and deceived population of heavily indoctrinated, as they are called by their own elite, useful idiots, okay? The proletariat, as some refer to them, as there are they're described that way again by their elites in the Communist Party. And I'm talking about people like George Soros, Bernie Sanders, Hillary Clinton, among others, and even Rahm Emanuel, who is known for his comment, "Never ever let a good crisis go to waste." Anyhow, here we've seen over the years, and we've been warning. I've been warning for half a century, folks. And little by little, it's been creeping up. And the problem we have today is people have been hearing for a long time, even though we've been warning a lot, are still, you know, they don't realize how fast this thing is moving now. It's really speeded up. And so here, Harvard, Yale, and all these universities, they have been indoctrinating these people for such a long time, these younger people. They've infiltrated the media completely, took over the absolute, completely taken over the Democratic Communist Party right now. They've become simply another cell of communism collectively. Although Karl Marx is called the father of communism, he is actually a latecomer to the dark and sinister religion. It has been known by the saints for thousands of years that what we call communism today and Satanism are one and the same. And, well, guys, where the Bible talked about that thousands of years ago, and let's go right to it on Proverbs chapter 1. He describes communism very, very well, and as they referred to that, it was the devil's religion. And in Proverbs 1, verse 10, "My son, if sinners entice thee, consent thou not. If they say, come with us, and let us lay wait for blood, let us lurk privately for the innocent without cause, let us swallow them up alive as the grave, and whole as they go down to the pit." Well, that's exactly what's taking place when it comes to let us lay wait for blood. Boy, they've done that. America, over 150 million babies, dead babies. Our sewers in this country have run red with the blood of innocent children. Innocent children. And they call this a woman's right. It's not. It's murder. God refers to it as murder. And what God has to say about this horrible sin of abortion is those that commit it deserve not only to die, but they deserve, if they're unrepentant, to burn in hell. And that's what God says, folks. And at the end of the day, what God says is what it's going to be. "Let us swallow them up alive as the grave and whole as those that go down to the pit." Well, they've done that in so many different ways. And today we see euthanasia, over 120,000 people just have been euthanized in Canada, just north of our border. They're killing people for profit. It's murder. We see what's happening today with the Chinese, how a huge, huge market in harvesting human organs out there. And, of course, we saw what Mr. Fauci did with all of the thousands, I believe it's over, 26 million worldwide people that have died from COVID-19. Either, and the vast majority of those actually probably died, those are the ones that, the majority of them that died were the ones that got the kill shot, the COVID kill shot. So we say here, "Let them swallow up alive as they go, as the grave, and whole as those that go down to the pit." Now, the Lord Jesus Christ came to give us life, and he came to give us life and more abundantly, okay? Satan is a murderer from the very beginning. He roams the earth
like a angry lion stalking, killing, murdering, lying and stealing and cheating, okay? And here, and that's the religion. Now, Karl Marx, who was a hardcore Satanist. He was a hardcore Satanist, folks. And we've been preaching on this years ago. We had Wormbrand on the radio, Richard Wormbrand on the radio, and we had his son, Michael Wormbrand, on too. And here, he was tortured for Christ. Horrible tortures he went through in communist prisons. And again, when people say that Karl Marx was the grandfather of the Communist Party, no, Satan was the founder of the Communist Party. Marx actually is fairly new to it, because communism and Satanism literally is one and the same. Now, it says here, cast in thy lot among us, let us all have one purse. And again, that is one of the points of communism, whether you want to call it socialism or communism, is that nobody owns anything. The government owns everything. And the government, you know, passes out as it sees fit to people who they believe should receive any benefits. And then you'll hear people. And the younger people, the young, we call them the young and the dumb, who have said, well, communism has really never been given a chance. Well, communism has been given many chances, and it's always brought death. In China, they killed 90 million of their own people. In Russia, the total count was close to 60 million people died. You saw what Pol Pot did. You saw what took place in North Korea. You saw what happened in the purge in Cuba. Communism is about death. Communism is about death. Even those right now, that these young communists that are running for office here in this country, they're right out saying we have to eliminate the Christians and the Jews. We have to eliminate the Christians and the Jews. Now here, in fact, they're actually, even some of them are saying that they have to purge the old aligned Democrats from their party. They have to get rid of the Chucky Schumers and the old timers out of their party and come in with this new hardcore, ruthless communist members. He goes on, my son, walk not thou in thy way with them, refrain thy foot from their path, for their feet run to evil and make haste to shed blood. Surely in vain the net is spread to the in the sight of any bird. And they lay wait for their own blood, and they lurk privately for their own lives. So are the ways of everyone that is greedy of gain, which taketh away the life of the owners thereof. Wisdom crieth without. Now here we're talking about who are these people that are being recruited for communism. Here, back in the 1990s, I became very, very aware of a very, very sinister relationship, an unholy confederacy between radical jihadist Islam and the far-left Democrats or Communist Party. And that was developing that back in the 1990s. Muslims were running for local and state offices, and not by, you know, partisan. They weren't running as independents or Republicans, only as Democrats. They were only running strictly as Democrats along the party line. Then with the arrival of George Soros-backed community organizer, Sodomite Senate candidate Barack Obama. First he was a state senator, and then, but now here, actually before George Soros was funding him, Jesse Jackson and the Rainbow Coalition was funding him. And this all came out one day when Jesse Jackson and Andrew Young were speaking at one of the Democratic Party

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6: He goes on back to say here, for their feet run to evil, and they make haste to shed blood. Surely in vain is the net spread in the sight of any bird. And they lay wait for their own blood, and they lurk privately for their own lives. So are the many ways of everyone that is greedy of gain, which taketh away the life of the owners thereof. And here, remember, Marx and Lenin and that, they told the proletariat that it was perfectly normal, perfectly moral, if you will, to kill the bourgeoisie, meaning those the wealthy there, and those that had, you know, made a living, become wealthy, maybe had a business, had a, you know, but they said it was perfectly, because anyone who had become wealthy there, especially in Russia at that time, did it off the backs of the poor people. Therefore, it was perfectly moral to kill them and take their property. And that's what they did. He goes on to say, and they lay wait for their own blood, and they lurk privately for their own lives. So are the ways of everyone that is greedy of gain, which taketh away the life of the owners thereof. And that's exactly what they did. And says, so you see here, he's talking, this is communism he's referring to right here, that was already, it's been around for a long time, just under different names. Karl Marx thought he came up with some brand new thing, but it was old. Like Solomon said, there's nothing new under the sun. But now, who are these people? What would happen? Because there's a movement right now, all across the country, there's a movement to have communists running for office. Now, remember, Barack Obama, when he was running, he didn't come right out and say, I'm a Muslim. He didn't come out and say, I'm a communist. His voting record showed that he leaned toward communism. But he said he actually claimed to be a Christian, like Rick Warren. Rick Warren, you know, he claimed to be a Christian too, the pastor of Saddleback Church. But Rick Warren tried to push Chrislam. He came up with this idea of Chrislam, that's combining the teachings of Christ with Allah, folks. And that's blasphemy is what it really is. And so Obama, who professed to be a Christian, and I heard Obama say that Jesus Christ is my Savior, but he's only one of many Saviors. Well, if he'd have stopped when he said, Jesus is my Savior, but when he went on to say that he's only one of many Saviors, that's blasphemy. That's blasphemy. And Obama even went further when one of his handlers, and I'm trying to remember that woman's name, the one that came out and said that Obama is not an ordinary man. He's an extraordinary superhuman, that the office of the presidency was not nearly intellectually challenging enough for Obama. Did you hear that? She said that the offices of the presidency was not nearly intellectually enough, challenge enough for Obama. And so when Obama came out and he said, I am the one

0: And he said it in that way, I am the one. And then he paused. But folks, I am is a name for God. I am, pause, the one. I am, pause, the one that you've been waiting for. I haven't been waiting for him, I can tell you that. And then he went on to say, I am, again, pausing, the one, again, that I've been waiting for. And so here today, we have Hakeem Jeffries. He's a Muslim and a communist. He's a speaker of the Democratic Minority Speaker of the House. We have congressmen who are communist and Muslims, both Andre Carson, Ihan Omar, Rashida Tlaib, along with others. These are communists, they're Muslims in their faith, they were sworn in on the Quran, but they're also communism. Keith Ellison, who was the Attorney General of Minnesota, who's involved in a lot of corruption out there. I mean, a huge amount of corruption out there. He was the first, I believe, Muslim and communist congressman. And so today, there are 46 altogether, 46 in this country that are involved. Either you have them as mayors in major cities. You all know about New York. And by the way, Maron Mandami, he is the one that's really considered the new party leader. They're looking at him as the new party leader out there today. And he's running some competition. It's interesting to see how that'll work out with AOC, because even though she endorsed him, she didn't endorse some of these others that are running the candidates for Congress. You have him. You've got the mayor in Michigan, mayors in Maryland, mayors in Virginia, and right here in Ohio, in Akron, the mayor's a Muslim. And if they're Democrats, they're communists. There's no difference between, you know, a Democrat today is a communist. The old Democratic Party has vanished. It's gone. Now, here, the goal, and I call them ISCOM, the goal of ISCOM, and that's Islamic Communists, is the total annihilation of Christians and Jews. But who are these people? Well, you know, it tells you that too. In Proverbs, going back to Proverbs, chapter 1, verse 20, wisdom crieth without, she uttereth her voice in the streets. Now, wisdom here is referred to as a wise and virtuous kinswoman in the Proverbs, when wisdom is spoken of, okay? There are people who have misrepresented this. They're saying that this is speaking expressly of the Holy Spirit, and believe it or not, there are those that are teaching that the Holy Spirit is a person, is a woman, that the Holy Spirit is in the person of a woman. Well, we know that that's not true, because Jesus spoke of the Holy Spirit time and time again. He, him, when he comes, he will, and don't grieve him. So we know that he's not in the, you might say, female gender, whatever. And that's, again, it's heresy. But wisdom cries without him, and throughout the Proverbs, she's recognized as a wise, virtuous kinswoman. And if we read a couple chapters up, we'll see that the opposite is an ungodly, strange woman. Or the foreign women, as they referred to. She cried in the chief place of concourse, in the openings of the gates, in a city and uttereth her words. Well, her words are from God's word, the Bible. This is what she was crying. And what they're telling you is that whether it's in the chief place of concourse, you know, whether it's in the marketplace, whether it's at the gates of the city where the politics are done, God's word is out there telling people or trying to teach people to live by the word of God. Then it goes on to say, how long, you simple ones, will you love simplicity and scorners delight in their scorning and fools hate knowledge? Now this is addressing, today we have that term, simpletons. These are simpletons. Here, a lot of research recently is coming out, and the questions are, why are the Democrats having such a hard time getting young men, male voters, to vote for Democrat? Well, it's because one of the things they attacked, and they try to trash male voters. They're talking about anyone who, males that are manly and masculine, they referred to as toxic, masculinity, okay? And here, folks, again, God made men to be masculine, which really offended a whole lot. The other thing is that the younger men now, more and more, are going to trade schools. You know, that's where the money is. That's where the money is, out there in the trade schools today. It's not like it used to be. You don't have mechanics anymore. You have technicians that work on your car. But all of the trades, the wages are way up there. You know, and it's really hard to find real good professional trades, but that's where the young men are going into the trades today, where the young women have been going to these indoctrination centers. When I was in college, probably I would say 70% were men, maybe 30% were women. And it's just turned just the opposite today. It's turned all the way around. It's just the opposite. And these women are coming out with this being totally, these young women totally indoctrinated. And the newest, largest class of these really confused, I mean really, really confused women are white liberal women. They come out as liberals, and most of them come from wealthy families, and it's almost like there's a feeling of guilt there that they've had it so easy, that they're talking about, they're constantly talking about doing away, as Mandami says, no more billionaires, no more millionaires. Well, guess what? All of these people come from wealthy families. Like that Southern Law Poverty Law Center, and they call themselves the Southern Poverty Law. That it was run by a bunch of filthy rich pedophiles. They want to legalize pedophilia. Very corrupt. I mean, we told you from the very get-go, right out of the chute, how corrupt these people were. Well, they're communists, folks. Communism is Satanism. It's corrupt. It's totally corrupt. And so he goes on to say, how long, you simple ones, will you love simplicity and you scorners delight in their scorning? And fools hate knowledge. Turn you at my reproof. Behold, I will pour out my spirit unto you. I will make known my words unto you. And here now, He's asking them. He's asking them here. Okay. To just listen to what he's telling them. Do yourself a huge favor here, and listen to what I'm telling you. Turn up my reproof. Okay. Behold, I will pour out my spirit unto you. From Genesis to Revelation, the one thing that God demands more than anything else is obedience. And he's telling them, if they will just repent and listen to what he has to say, he will make known, he says, I'll make known my words unto you. Now, for over half a century, I've been preaching this here. I've been preaching for those on the left to repent unless they die. You know, folks, there's two kinds of people God recognizes, saved and lost. You're one or the other. You're either saved or you're lost. Now, he says, because I have called and you refused, I have stretched out my hand and no man regarded. But you have set at naught all of my counsel, and you would have none of my reproof. I also will laugh at your calamity. I will mock when your fear cometh. Those eight, Antifa, the ones that shot at the ICE agents, the ones that just were sentenced, one of them was sentenced to 100 years in prison. You see, Kamala Harris was bailing them out before they had a free run. They had George Soros and these billionaires, that fellow, that the billionaire in China, and these other billionaires out here, communists, hardcore communists, enemies of America, bailing them out. They made sure that if they got arrested, they would go before these liberal prostitute judges, these Biden or Obama, and they would be put back on the street right away. And they would get paid good to go out and be terrorists. They were terrorists. And so those eight terrorists now, since they've been sentenced to altogether, they've been sentenced to more than 400 years in prison. Well, that's an interesting thing, because all of a sudden now, you still had protests, but now that they weren't violent protests. All of a sudden, they stopped burning, setting the police cars on fire, breaking wood, setting buildings on fire. All of that is really slowed down. It doesn't mean it's going to stay that way. We could have a very hot summer. The Democrats are up against, it hard with all of what's been coming out. You know, with all of the welfare fraud, you know, they just arrested about another 150 people, and these people are going to jail now. And that's what, for the longest time, you saw John Bolton. Now, he got convicted. He's being sentenced, and you're going to see, you saw Comey has been arrested and indicted. And you're going to see a lot more coming, because, you know, Trump is serious about going after these people, but they're doing it in the right way. We'd like to see a little bit more justice than what we're seeing, okay? I'd like to see when they really go after those that were behind the January 6th. They set that whole thing up, folks. People lost their lives because of the Democrats that were behind that. And Nancy Pelosi, she belongs in prison. She was one of them that staged that whole thing. Those dirty FBI agents out there, there were a bunch of dirty FBI agents, dirty cops. That corrupt Officer Byrd that just stepped up, like cowardly thing he did. He just stepped right up and murdered Ashley Babbitt, stuck a gun and killed her, okay? That's communism, what you saw there, folks. That's these people. He deserves to be in prison. He deserves the death sentence. He goes on to say, I've stretched out my hand and no man regarded, but you have set at naught all of my counsel. You would have none of my reproof. I also will laugh at your calamity. And I will mock when your fear cometh. And when your fear cometh as desolation, and your destruction cometh as a whirlwind, when distress and anguish cometh upon you, then shall they call upon me, but I will not answer. They shall seek me early, but they will not find me. Why? They're not repenting because they're sorry for their sin. They're not repenting that. They're only sorry that they got caught. They're only sorry that they're being punished. And I just heard this thing. This guy was up on the internet. This story: the man caught his wife in bed with another man. Well, of course, he's filing for divorce, and she's begging him, saying it wasn't a planned thing. It was just impulse. And when he finally said to her, "You know, you said you're sorry, you're sorry, you're sorry, but you not once have you mentioned that you were sorry for what you did. We both know you're only sorry that you got caught. Had I not caught you, had you not been caught, would you have continued doing it?" And she had to hang her head and answer, "Yeah." Well, you see, that's the same situation here with these. They're only sorry that they're being punished for their disrespect and their disobedience to God. So he goes on to say, "For they hated knowledge and did not choose the fear of the Lord, that they would have none of my counsel. They despised all my reproof. Therefore shall they eat of the fruit of their own way and be filled with their own devices. For the turning away of the simple shall slay them, and the prosperity of fools shall destroy them. But whoso hearkeneth unto me shall dwell safely and shall be quiet from the fear of evil." So you see, that's communism there. Now, these communists, and I've been warning people, folks, listen to you, you know. I know people say, you know, this is these people, are you kidding me? They're saying these things. These people, how are they going to do that? And they're, you know, because they're saying, they're coming right out and saying, we want to eliminate Christians and Jews. And so, now they're very serious about their goals, and we've been trying to tell people this has been going on for a while. Remember, communism has murdered millions, hundreds of millions of people. Now, it's an interesting thing, because with the World Cup here, and you had hundreds of thousands of tourists coming from all over the world here to the United States, and they're realizing that they have been lied to by the fake news media. Many of them are coming out and saying they were absolutely, just totally taken back and amazed because of their perception of America, what they had been given by the media, that we were kind of like a police state. And that we were very pro-Israel, very anti-black or Hispanic. We were very, anti-women. They just, the whole perception that they put out, okay, was just totally the opposite, you know, of the truth. And, of course, that's why they called it a fake news medium. But anyhow, but these people, these tourists were coming out, and a lot of them, they were saying, you know, America is wonderful. They couldn't believe how friendly the people are, and how wealthy, how blessed we are, the things that we have, you know, even the amount of food in the grocery stores, the size of your big supermarkets or your big stores, they're just amazed at all of this, the parks, the beauty of America. And again, it was totally not what they expected at all, okay? And so, where is all of this coming from? And where is the most dangerous part? Well, let me tell you where a lot of the most dangerous part is, because it's the least place where people expect it. It's coming from World and National Council of Churches. In there, you have liberation theology. And you say, well, what is liberation theology? Well, liberation theology is what's being taught in your left-wing blue state, your liberal churches. And so back in the 60s, and I remember very well when it was taking place, a fellow named Jürgen Moltmann, he wrote The Theology of Hope. And you remember it was about hope and change. Where does it, does that sound familiar to you? Now, he was a professor of religion at Tübingen University in Germany. And he managed to team up with a fellow named Ernst Bloch. Ernst Bloch was a hardcore Marxist communist, and he was a professor of Marxism, the philosopher there at Tübingen. And those two got together, and they came up with this idea of liberation theology, of taking and combining the teachings of the Lord Jesus Christ with the teachings of Karl Marx. Their whole perception of Christ is totally different than ours. In their perception of Christ, when he returns to the rapture, he's not going to be like what the Bible teaches, that he takes his people up and we're given glorified bodies and we go into the millennial kingdom and glorified bodies. We become conformed to the very image of the Lord. That's not what they believe. Salvation to them is that when the Lord comes back, he is going to take down the rich people, all the wealthy people, and he's going to redistribute their wealth among the masses. And everybody's going to be equally. This is what a lot of them are teaching. This is who Jesus is, folks. And then there are some of those, even they have even tracts in their church showing the Lord Jesus as a rebel wearing gun belts and a bandana. That's what you call liberation theology. And that's what that's prevalent in a lot of your World International Council of Churches, and even in parts of down in Central South America, you see it. You find a lot of it in the Catholic Church. And so, and there's something that's awful interesting too. Yeah, you have to think about is the Mahdi. Now, they're the Shiite Muslims there in Iraq. They're looking for their Mahdi. You're saying, what is causing these people to continue just poking the bear? Are they, have they lost their mind? Are they trying to get Trump to totally destroy the country? Well, there's more to it. They believe, the hardcore Shiite believes that the Mahdi, you know, he's been down thousands of years. He's been down this well someplace. But that those, the Christians and the Jews will attack Persia or Iran, and that's where they're at, and they will try to destroy Islam. And just when Islam is on the very verge of being totally destroyed there by the Christians and Jews, the Mahdi shows up, and he comes against, and he brings his forces with him, and he defeats the Christians and Jews. Now, when does that happen? That happens in the end times. Does that kind of sounds a little bit like somebody we call the Antichrist, folks? And then, not only that, there's something else happening, too. You have Russia, you have China, you have North Korea, you have all of America's enemies sitting and they're watching how they're conducting, how our military and Israeli military are conducting these war maneuvers. They're looking for weaknesses and strength. So when the time comes, that when they make their move, when Ezekiel chapter 38 happens, they'll know they'll be put in a better position. Well, unfortunately, they don't realize that when that happens, that they won't be going to war with the United States. The United States will be part of that world army, okay? And so I wanted to go now here and just talk about America. We've been blessed in such abundance. Such abundance. You all know, you've all heard for The Rebirth of America, the book that was written some years ago. And here, men who paid freedom's price. I always love to read this. On July 4th, 1776, there was signed in the city of Philadelphia one of America's historic documents, the Declaration of Independence. It marked the birth of this nation, which under God was destined for world leadership. We often forget that in declaring independence from an earthly power, our forefathers made a forthright declaration of independence upon Almighty God. The closing words of this document solemnly declare, with a firm reliance on the protection of divine providence, we mutually pledge to each other our lives, our fortunes, and our sacred honor. The 56 courageous men who signed that document understood that this was not just a high-sounded rhetoric. They knew that if they succeeded, the best that they could expect would be years of hardship in struggling new nation. If they lost, well, they would face the hangman's noose as traitors. Of the 56, few were long to survive. Five were captured by the British and tortured before they died. 12 had their homes from Rhode Island to Charleston sacked, looted, occupied by the enemy, and then burned to the ground. 2 lost their sons in the army. 1 had 2 sons captured. 9 of the 56 died in the war from its hardships or from its bullets. Whatever ideas you have of the men who met that hot summer day in Philadelphia, it's important that we remember certain facts about the men who made this pledge. They were not poor men or wild-eyed pirates. They were men of means, rich men. Most of them who enjoyed ease, much ease, and luxury in their personal lives. Not hungry men, but prosperous men, wealthy landowners, substantially secure in their prosperity and respected in their communities. But they considered liberty much more important than the security they enjoyed, and they pledged their lives and their fortunes and their sacred honor. They fulfilled their pledge. They paid one price, the price, and freedom was won. Someone has said, to be born free is a privilege, to die free an awesome responsibility. Yet freedom is never free. No, not at all. It's always purchased at a great cost. Little did John Adams know how significant his words would be when he spoke to his wife Abigail on the passing of the Declaration of Independence and said, I am well aware of the toil and the blood and the treasures that it will cost to maintain this declaration and support and defend these states. Yet through all the gloom, I can see rays of light and glory. I can see that the end is worth more than all the means. To those who sacrificed for our freedom, the end is worth the painful means. Where would we, who are citizens of the United States of America, be today if there had not been those who counted the cost of freedom and willingly paid for it? Where will we be tomorrow if men and women of integrity do not come forward today and pay the price to reclaim a dying America? John Quincy Adams once said, posterity, you will never know how much it cost my generation to preserve your freedom. I hope you will make good use of it. What we obtained too cheaply, we esteemed too lightly. It is dearness only that gives everything its value. Heaven knows how to put a price upon its goods, and it would be strange indeed if so celestial an article as freedom should not be highly rated. That was said in 1776 by Thomas Paine. For the support of this declaration, with a firm reliance on the protection of the divine providence, we mutually pledge to each other our lives, our fortunes, and our sacred honor. And of course, that was found in the declaration. In the beginning, at the point of God's good time, when the Constitutional Convention had completed its work, the lady sighted up to old Ben Franklin. "Well, Dr. Franklin, what have you given us?" He replied, "Madam, a republic, if you can keep it." There had been other governments before that had gone by the description, that word, republic, but those were different. Different in origin, different in nature, different in structure. The best of the past was incorporated into this new and true republic. The rest, the evil, the excess, was rejected. So this new creation stood unique, a system of self-government by the consent of the governed, with union. A constitutional republic with individual liberties, elected representatives, and limited government. A government with its powers nailed down, fastened, and confined to the proper defense of the individual, to his pursuit of happiness, liberty, property, and happiness, those inalienable rights endowed by the Creator. A republic in which the power to govern was checked and balanced by devices designed to stop the tyrant in his tracks. The Sons of Liberty joined to erect four fences around their government so it could not get out of hand or out of bounds. The executive, the legislative, the judicial, and the individual, each was to be a check or balance on the other. After God, that individual came first. Only by consent could government govern, and then only to protect his life, liberty, and property. Not just his, but of all men equally. And so, the Founding Fathers created a republic. A democracy? No. Where half plus one could squash the rest? No. Where a fanatical majority can deprive the individual of his rights, his life, and his property? Nope. We don't want a democracy. Democracy literally is mob rule, folks. Not for these men, and not for me either. They knew democracy, with its excess, its leveling down process, inherent seeds of destruction. They knew Plato's warning, an unrestricted democracy must result in dictatorship. The very essence of democracy rests on the absolute sovereignty of the majority. Our Founding Fathers could never, never accept the tyranny. They recognized only one rightful sovereign over men and nations, not the state, not the majority. Each religion has a form of government, and Christianity astonished the world by establishing self-government, the foundation stone of the United States of America. But our Founding Fathers realized the impossibility of maintaining freedom unless those who are at liberty are able to exercise self-restraint. And they gave to this government just enough power to serve, just enough and no more. And even then, with all the checks and balances and fences of that constitutional document, it was not until the Bill of Rights was tacked on the state that the states consented to the Union and ratified the Federation. Christ died and rose to make all men free, and all men, all nations. Through Christ we are freed from the wages and the death of sin, eternal freedom. Free from the ravages of appetite and eternal freedom. If we choose to be free from the savagery of demagogues and kings, external freedom, if we choose to be. Just as Christ brought eternal freedom and a rebirth into the new life through him, so he brought a new direction for our eternal freedom, a new purpose for our civil government. If Christ would die for men, where did Caesar get off forcing men to live and die for him? There was the spark, the flame, the beacon light of the American idea, the power of the great American Republic, the sense of the Constitution of this United States. The concept of a secular state was virtually non-existent in 1776 as well as 1787 when the Constitution was written, and no less so when the Bill of Rights was adapted to read the Constitution as the charter for a secular state. To misread history and to misread it radically, the Constitution was designed to perpetuate a Christian order. Why then is there, in the main, an absence of any reference to Christianity in the Constitution? Because the framers of the Constitution did not believe that this was an area of jurisdiction for the federal government. It would not have occurred to them to attempt to establish that which the colonists have fought against, namely religious control and establishment by the central government. The freedom of the First Amendment from federal inherent interference is not from religion, but for religion in the Constitution. Separation of church and state? Absolutely no. Divorcement of God from government? Not so. The American system is the political expression of Christian ideas. A nation founded upon the rock of religion, rooted in the love of men. The Supreme Court in 1892, in the Church of the Holy Trinity versus the United States, our laws and our institutions must necessarily be based upon and embody the teaching of the Redeemer of mankind. It is impossible that it should be otherwise. And in this sense, and to this extent, our civilization and our institutions are emphatically Christian. This is a religious people. This is historically true. From the discovery of this continent to the present hour, there is a single voice making this affirmation. We find everywhere a clear recognition of the same truth. These and many other matters which might be noticed at a volume of unofficial declaration to the mass of organic utterance that this is a Christian nation. Divorcement of God from government? Not so. The American system is the political expression of Christian ideas. A nation founded upon the rock of religion and rooted in the love of man. In 1851, when Daniel Webster was reviewing the history of this great American family, he reaffirmed the need and the role of God in government. Let the religious element in man's nature be neglected. Let him be influenced by no higher motives than low self-interest and subjected to no stronger restraint than the limits of civil authority. And he becomes the creature of selfish passion or blind fanaticism. On the other hand, the cultivation of the religious sentiment represents licentiousness, inspires respect for law and order, and gives strength to the whole social fabric, in the same time that it conducts the human soul. I'm going to stop right there. We're running out of time for tonight, and we always say Good night. God bless. And have a thanks for being here with us. Till tomorrow, I want to say always, always, always keep fighting the fight. Fight. Is it?
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7: SRN News, I'm Mary Rose. Tensions continue to flare as the U.S. and Iran exchange strikes in the Persian Gulf. Iran launched attacks on Tehran and Kuwait following U.S. strikes in the further test of the fragile ceasefire agreement signed by both countries. The attacks come after U.S. forces carried out a second wave of strikes against Iran in response to Iranian drones targeting ships in the Strait of Hormuz. TSA is breaking to screen nearly 19 million air travelers across the 4th of July holiday period. A TSA senior official says security checkpoints are fully staffed and prepared to welcome these travelers and handle the large passenger volumes during the June 30th through July.
8: Jesus said, "This is the will of my Father, that everyone who beholds the Son and believes in him will have eternal life." Let's pray. Jesus, save me. Forgive me for all my sins. I will follow you, Jesus. If you would like prayer, you're welcome to call 267-367-LOVE. 267-367-LOVE.
7: By the sixth period, the highest traffic is expected on July the 2nd. This is SRN News.
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13: Amen and praise the Lord, everybody. This is Brother Richard, and as I always share, a delight to be here. Praise the Lord, to share God's precious word. The Bible tells us in Him, in Jesus, and Jesus only. In Him we live and move and have our being. We have to abide to get all the benefits, to get all the blessings. It's like when God gave them the promised land, they had to enter in. And I think it was... Joshua, he said, how long are you going to be slack and go and possess the land that he's given to us? So Jesus made the way. God made the way through Jesus. Jesus says, I'm the way, the truth, and the life. There's no other way. He's made the way for us. He's made provision for us. Praise the Lord. How wonderful. But Jesus also told us, occupy till I come. Occupy in his kingdom and the living and the moving and have our being in Jesus. So praise the Lord. Just to let you know, this is a live Christian talk show. And we do welcome your phone calls. So if you'd like to call in, the number to call in is 216-901-0933. Again, 216-901-0933. We do welcome your calls. If you have a prayer request, we love to pray. We love to hear testimonies, what God is doing in your life. Something that the Lord has shown you, something that's gotten you excited. Praise the Lord. If you'd like to share some scriptures, we welcome that too. So, right before the program, a good brother, a Christian brother of mine, Brother Sam, and he called a couple times. He just got out of Bible study, and he was sharing how excited he was about what the preacher shared. He was sharing, we come short in ourselves, but in Jesus there's no shortcoming. The fullness. All things are ours. He was sharing a wonderful testimony how God met a personal need that only God knew about. So, but one thing I remember him saying, he said, it's a natural thing, and it wasn't important, but God knew the desire of my heart. And he said, I was content, and that's the key, being content. Well, contentment is a evidence of us trusting God. If we're content, if we're trusting God, we could be content. But I didn't get my prayer answered. I didn't get my need met. I didn't. But Lord, I know I prayed and cast my care on you, for you care for me. Lord, I know you know my need before I even ask. Lord, I know that you said, seek you first, your kingdom and your righteousness, and everything I need will be added unto me. So Lord, because of your word tells me that, because of your I find comfort in your word and your grace, we can be content. If we're not content, It's proof that we're not trusting God like we say we are. It's just the reality. Okay, well, what do we do? Well, the Bible says examine ourselves whether we be in the faith. If we catch ourselves in that state or in that condition, repent. Lord, forgive me. Lord, contentment is in trusting you. Lord, forgive me. So, you know, years ago, I was at WVU. I went back to school, and I went into summer school, and I got into engineering. And I should have taken some prep classes, and I did not. And it was summer school, too, and it was, like, condensed. So, condensed. One class I had a foreign teacher who I couldn't understand. And I'm not being disrespectful. I'm just sharing the circumstance. I couldn't understand the broken English, and I surely couldn't understand the calculus, and it was surely even worse than the summer course because it was condensed. And I remember I withdrew, and I felt like a failure. I said, man, I went back to school, and I had to withdraw. I felt like a failure. And at the time, if I went home on the weekend, I could work at a nursing home where I was working in housekeeping. And I remember praying. And this is one of the best prayers I ever made, naturally. I said, Lord, I feel like a failure. And I had no idea the potential of this prayer. And I said, Lord, I feel like a failure. I've dropped out of school. I don't know what to do with my life. I said, Lord, I like to do so many things. I don't know what to do with my life. And I said, Lord, what I do know is I'm going to pray and commit this to you, and I'm going to trust you, and I'm going to go back to the nursing home and work in housekeeping, Lord, and I'm going to be content, but I'm going to trust you. And I remember saying, I'm going to be content. What a blessing. I went back there to the nursing home, and within 2 weeks, they asked me to go into maintenance, and I very much enjoyed maintenance, always have. Then they asked me to be the director of it. And then I did that for a while, and I thought it'd be nice to do environmental maintenance altogether. And then they asked me to do that. And I worked for a lady. She was my boss. And then I went into maintenance. And the boss didn't like her, and she was going to get rid of her. And I wasn't aware of all this, but the lady was a Christian, my old housekeeping boss. And the administrator was going to get rid of her. And she told me that. She says, I'd like for you to take this over too. And I never told anybody this. I never shared that. I never made it known. But there's more to it. She said, I'm going to get rid of her if you take it or not. And I said, I'll take it, but I have one condition. I have to keep her as my assistant. She said, okay. Well, her intent later on was to get rid of her, and someone else came on, and they kept her. But for years, she stayed on, and even that boss wanted to get rid of her. And even this is a blessing. When she was retiring, she told me she thought I took her job, and I said, no, that's not what happened. And I explained to her what happened. She said, I never knew that. And what a blessing for her. She was a Christian, and God preserved her job. And me stepping in even helped her some, lightened her load a little bit. So that was a blessing. Praise the Lord for her. So then I did that, environmental, all three, housekeeping, maintenance, laundry, some renovations, and I thought, boy, it'd be nice one day to be a corporate director. Well, they started expanding, and they came to me, and they said, we'd like for you to be a corporate director. Now, remember, this all transpired out of me saying, Lord, I'm going to trust you and be content. That was 40 years ago, and it seems like yesterday. And there's maybe some young kids listening or people just trying to decide what to do. Best thing you could do is pray and commit to the Lord. But you must seek him first in his kingdom, and everything we need will be added unto us. That's what it says in Matthew 6. Seek ye first the kingdom of God, his righteousness. Everything we need will be added unto us. What a blessing. So we have to do it God's way. He's not at our beckoning call. We have to trust him, commit our ways unto him. Walk in the light as he's in the light, abide like John 15. Absolutely. God wants to bless us. God wants to give us a desire of our heart. But he doesn't want anything to overshadow him or overtake him. Nor should it. Nor is it worthy to. But anyways, so then I became corporate director. And I have story after story after story after story. To the point where I'm at now, God has always provided. And that they told me I could retire with them, and then they ran into some financial difficulty in 2018. I got laid off with four other people, corporate people. But God provided. I said, Lord, before I leave the parking lot, Lord, all things work together for good. Them that love the Lord, them that are called according to his purpose. And I had a peace. And God provided. Now, it took a while. It took a while for me to get another job, but it was the perfect job. And the gentleman was retiring, and they had to get through a survey process before he'd retire. And then when he said, okay, I could retire now, and then they decided to hire someone. It was the perfect job. And this is the job I thought I didn't want. Out of all the jobs I interviewed for or applied for, I said, this is the least job I'd want. And I said, Lord, forgive me for that attitude. And you know what? I got that job. It was the perfect job. God knew that. Thank God, in spite of me, he provided that me thinking I didn't want that job. I just applied just in case I'd get it. I'd go through the motions. And I said, Lord, that's not the right attitude. We have to do everything as unto the Lord, for of the Lord we receive our reward. And God blessed me there. And then I had a feeling after about 2.5 years, I says, I think it's time to move on. And I'm driving to that job one day, and I said, I feel like it's time to move on. Where am I going to move on to? And I'm driving right, the hospital's 0.9 miles from my house. I'm getting ready to turn on the highway. I look up, there's the hospital. I said, boy, that'd be a nice place to work. And that was just my thought. And I knew I was going to be moving on. I just knew in my heart my time was done there. And I believe it was the next day or within a couple of days, I saw a job opened up at the hospital, what I do. And it was again, the job previous that I thought I didn't like prepared me for this job. What a blessing. And I was with that job for about 2.5

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6: Listen, it was a blessing. That's where I'm at now. So the key, I said, Lord, I want to be content. Now, was every step of the way in those 40 years perfect and tiptoeing through the tulips and no issues and no problems? Oh, no, no, no. There were many. There were many trials. There were many ups. There were many downs. There was a lot. But I knew the Lord was with me. And he was with me all the way. And he's helped me so many times on the job with problems, with issues, with needs. What a blessing. Seek ye first the kingdom of God and his righteousness, and everything we need will be added unto us. And through the midst of it all, there's been some very, very heavy trials. And I shared this a while back. I said, Lord, if I hadn't gone through those trials, I wouldn't have seen your grace. I wouldn't have seen your blessing. I wouldn't have seen your provision, Lord. Thank you. That's why it says, give thanks in everything. Count it all joy when we fall into divers trials and temptations. Believe me, there was times I was going through it. I didn't feel like counting all joy. I even asked my buddy one time when I was a young Christian years ago. I said, why would I count it all joy when something's negative or wrong or this, that? He said, no, you're counting it all joy because God is greater than all that. For greater is he that is in us than he is in the world. I said, well, that makes sense. And I'm learning that and still learning that. So, and still have to be a doer of that to be blessed. So whatever state we're in, we can be content knowing God don't slumber or sleep. Paul said, my God shall supply all your needs and his riches and glory. Why did he say that? Because God provided for him. And he experienced it. That's why he said, my God. Yeah, he was talking about Jesus. Shall supply all your needs in his riches and glory. Praise the Lord. And in him we do live. And in him we do move. And in him we do have our being. And outside of him there's nothing. Absolutely not. Oh, there's, you know, you might be married and have a wonderful marriage. Or kids or grandkids. That's wonderful. Or retired. Whatever. Or going to college. Whatever. That's wonderful. But there's nothing compared to Jesus. That's what I'm trying to say. Take the Lord with you. You'll be a better spouse. You'll be a better grandparent. You'll be a better student. Praise the Lord. Yep. In Jesus we live and move and have our being. So here's a little exhortation. Glean what you can off of it. Be a doer of it and be blessed. So praise the Lord. We got Jeremiah on the phone. We're going to take his call. So Jeremiah, are you there?
7: Yes, sir, brother.
6: How you doing, Jeremiah?
7: How's it going, lad?
6: Amen to that. How you doing?
7: I'm alive.
6: Well, I know that. But how are you doing? Are you?
7: Oh, I'll tell you that there.
6: Okay. Jesus said he come that we might have life and life more abundant. We have to be mindful of that. You know?
7: Oh. Amen.
6: And it's not in the natural. Another verse, dear brother Paul said, he says, I learned to be content whatever state I was in. The contentment is in the blessedness of God and abiding in his grace and his mercy and his love. So praise the Lord, Jeremiah. Glad you called. What do you got tonight?
7: Lord, if we could you can pray for me.
6: Yeah. May I ask what's going on?
7: Oh, I just wonder if you could pray for me.
6: Well,
7: just for my health.
6: Yeah, absolutely. Dear Lord, we lift up our brother Jeremiah. Lord, we know that healing is the children's bread. We know that you healed all of them that came to you, Heavenly Father. We thank you for that. We know it's your will to heal because you healed all of them that came to you, and you're the same yesterday, today, and forever, Lord. And it also tells us that by your stripes we were healed. And

0: is part of salvation. It's the fullness of it, the completeness of it, Lord. And we thank you for making that provision, Lord, for healing, Lord. And your word tells us if any of us sick, call the elders of the church, and a prayer of faith will heal the sick, Lord. So right now we pray for our brother Jeremiah, Lord, that you touch him and heal him and make him whole, Lord. We don't have the opportunity to anoint him with oil, Lord, but you know our heart. You know, we know that you're as near as our heart and our mouth, Lord. So we thank you for touching him, healing him, and making him whole in the mighty name of Jesus. Amen.
1: That was a feeling this morning. I'm feeling good. I think of somebody I ate.
0: Maybe. I'll be honest. I was a bit under the weather earlier in the week, and God delivered me. It was brief. Years ago, I'd get a cold, and I got a bit. I was working with straw last Sunday and spreading it out and doing all kind of stuff, and I breathed that in, and it kind of messed up my sinuses. And I said, man, I got a summer cold. I can't believe it. And it was really quick. Usually I'd get something like that would happen and go into my sinuses. I'd get a sinus infection. It would prolong it and all this. And I said, thank you, Lord, today. Thank you, Jesus. Almost as quick as it came and left. So, yeah, the Bible says that if any of you are sick, call the elders of the church. That's an instruction. And pray and anoint him with oil in the name of Jesus, and it says, call the elders. And it says, the prayer of faith shall heal the sick. That's a provision of God. We have to be a doer of that, and we have to be a believer of it. But we have to be a doer of it too. So, we have to abide in that as elders, or we have to abide as Christians, abiding God's word to have that ability. It's just not, you know, people think they could be carnal or do whatever they want and go to church once a week or twice a week, and, you know. And I prayed before and stuff didn't happen. And I got to examine myself. Lord, where was the breakdown? Lord, show me. So, healing is the children's bread. That's what Jesus said when that lady wanted her daughter healed. He said, it's not right to give the bread to the dogs. And she wasn't offended or didn't call the AFL-CIO, whoever, didn't report Jesus to the Better Business Bureau or the whatever. She said, true, Lord, that is true, but even the dogs get the crumbs. She was humble. And he said, wow, what kind of faith is this? And it touched him. So we could touch God right by faith with a pure heart and just calling on the name of the Lord. Praise the Lord. Yeah, children, and I heard that, and I read that. Healing is the children's bread. We're to feed on that. That's provision from God. So praise the Lord. Yep. Amen, Jeremiah.
1: A couple of scriptures.
0: Yeah.
1: About, topic is blessings.
0: Yep.
1: You know, I've been a blessing for coming on this radio and coming to you every week for reading verses since I think 2000. Was that 8, I think, or 9?
0: That's when we we started 2005. I was thinking of that, 21 years.
1: I think it's 2008 for me, or 9.
0: Yeah, yeah. What'd you say? You've been a blessing?
1: I've been a blessing reading the scriptures.
0: You said you've been a blessing?
1: Yeah, I've been a blessing to you guys. Everybody.
0: All right, let me share something with you, Jeremiah. You are true, but the Bible says, let someone else praise you. Don't praise yourself. And if it wasn't for Jesus, none of us would be here. But you're right, it is a blessing when you call and share the scriptures. Amen. Does that make sense?
1: Yes. It'd also be like a blessing going to church and be a blessing to that church and doing your will, God's will, in that church, because that's where God wants you to be in that church.
0: That is true. It says when we come together, we should have a hymn, a psalm, or a doctrine. But where do we get that hymn, that psalm, and that doctrine? From Jesus, from abiding. I understand what you're saying. Yeah, we should pray Christ in us. When two Christians get together, two, three, whatever. Jesus said, where two or three are gathered, I'm in the midst. So right now he's in the midst, in our midst. And when they get together, they should have something to share. If we're abiding, we will have something to share. Absolutely. And that is a blessing. You're right. It's a blessing. But if it wasn't for Jesus, yeah. To God be the glory. That's what I'm trying to say. To God be the glory. You know, like Paul said, I have more gifts than you all. I have more revelation than you all. I've proven myself. I've been tested. I've been tried. He said, yet not me, the grace of God that's in me. That's what I'm trying to say right there. Amen.
1: So if God's calling for you to go to a specific church and you pray about it and say, hey, Lord, can you show me what church you want me to go to? This is theoretically. If God wants me, if you want me to go to that specific church to be a blessing and do your will in that particular church, then God will answer your prayer. It'll tell you what church to go to.
0: Yeah, it'll be made manifest that you should be there. Right? It'll be made manifest. Yeah, you'll be fed. You'll be able to share and have fellowship there. Absolutely. If that's where the Lord would have you, absolutely.
1: If he doesn't want you to be in that church, I guess that's not God's will for you to be in that particular church. If they're directly speaking.
0: Well,
1: if it's God's will for you to be in that church.
0: Let me share something with you. I read a book by Smith Wigglesworth. Book or a sermon or a call to quip. Maybe it's a 3-minute talk on YouTube or something. But I was reading and he said 3 times God told him to leave the church where he was at. He said the one church, they started out great, encouraging people, helping people, preaching Jesus. And he says they became a religious organization and forgot about Jesus. So he had to go. And there was another time he was at a fellowship. Excuse me. And he said he was at another fellowship and it kind of dwindled too, and God told him, get out of there. And there was a third time, he said 3 times, he was in the fellowships for a while, and they were fruitful. But they became unfruitful, and God moved them on, because he wanted to be fed. He wanted Jesus. So, praise the Lord. Yeah, if we're in the right fellowship, it'll be made manifest.
1: I got my King James Bible, the book of Numbers, chapter 6, verse 24 to 26.
0: Okay.
1: It says, the Lord bless thee and keep thee. The Lord make his face shine upon thee and be gracious unto thee. The Lord up his countenance upon thee and give thee peace.
0: Amen. Amen. The Lord bless thee and keep thee. Hey, hold on, Jeremiah. We got to take a short break here in a couple seconds. So hang on. We're going to take a short break, and then we'll be back for the second half of the program, and Jeremiah could finish with the scripture. So praise the Lord. We're going to take a short break, and then we'll be right back.

0: Praise the Lord, everybody. We're back for the second half of the program. Just a reminder, this is a live Christian talk show, and we do welcome your phone calls. If you'd like to call in, the local number, well, that's the only number we have right now, I believe, is 216-901-0933. Again, 216-901-0933. Praise the Lord. We do welcome your phone calls if you have a prayer request, if you'd like to share scriptures. And we love, absolutely love to hear testimonies. The Bible says, let the children of God say so. You know, I'm going to share. I've been to many work sites and places, and people are talking about what they did over the weekend, and people talk about how much they went drinking, or they went to the Pirate game, or the, I know it's not the Indians, the Guardians maybe. I don't know what their name is. Forgive me, I'm from the Pittsburgh area in West Virginia. Anyways, the Browns, whoever. This trade, that trade, this is happening, that's happening. The Bible says, let the children of God say so. So we should boldly and gladly share what the Lord's doing in our life. Like I shared, my buddy shared that he had a heart's desire. God provided something only the Lord knew. How fascinating. So, again, we welcome your phone call. So, Jeremiah, you still there?
1: Yes, I am, brother.
0: Okay, what's your next scripture you have?
1: Yes, the last scripture, Jeremiah, book of Jeremiah.
0: Okay.
1: Book of Jeremiah, verse 17 to chapter 17, verse 7 and 8.
0: Okay. Go ahead.
1: It says, blessed is the man that trusteth in the Lord, and whose hope the Lord is, for he shall be planted as a tree planted by the waters, that spreadeth our fruits by the river, and shall not see what heat cometh, but her leaf shall be green, and shall not be careful in this year, and drought cease from yielding fruit.
0: Amen. Blessed is the man that trusteth in the Lord, whose hope the Lord is.
1: I give a testimony of that particular verse.
0: Uh-huh.
1: It says tree planted by waters.
0: Yeah.
1: Years ago when my mother died, a little bit after she died, they planted an apple tree in the memory of her.
0: Uh-huh.
1: And my mother liked apples.
0: Uh-huh.
1: And they planted a tree in the memory of her. I don't know, I haven't been back to that tree yet because it's been so long ago.
0: Yeah.
1: And that tree must be big by now because it was small at the time when they planted the tree in the memory of her. Great. She's in heaven now with Jesus because I have a Bible where she read the Bible and everything, and I understand my assurance that she is in heaven.
0: Uh-huh. Well, we're the planting of the Lord now. You know,
1: what?
0: We're called the planting of the Lord. And it says, for he shall be a tree planted by the waters. When you're planted by the waters, you know, it says, I saw a river flowing from the throne of God. That flows into our heart. That's the grace of God. If you're a tree planted by water and the drought comes, it's not going to affect you because the river's flowing. You got plenty of source of water. That spreadeth out her roots by the river shall not see when heat cometh. Won't be affected. You don't have to worry about it. Won't have to fear. If we're trusting God and then something comes, say, dear Lord, I know you're in control of everything, Lord. And I know all things work together for good. Thank you, Jesus. So,
1: that tree is probably grown by now. It's probably big by now. It's been a while since I've been, years ago since I've been to
0: maybe.
1: It.
0: Maybe. Yeah. Praise the Lord. If everything went okay, it kind of makes sense. So, but
1: she's buried in a cemetery, though, but her soul's in heaven.
0: Praise the Lord.
1: Amen.
0: Well, thank you, Jeremiah.
1: You have a blessed week. God bless.
0: You too. And call next week and give us a testimony of how God touched you and healed you. Praise the Lord. That's our expectation. Yeah. Psalms talks about the planting of God too, and whose leaf fadeth not. Wow. That's you know, like the fruit in John 15, we're ordained to bear fruit. Ordained. Not because we deserve it or I ordained myself, or I went to this school or that school and became an ordained whatever. No, because Jesus, he's the one that made the way. He's the one that made the provision. He's the one that said, go and prepare a place for you when he went to the cross. And because of that, we have the privilege of bearing the fruit of God in our heart. And we get the blessing of the fruit too. I was talking to a Christian, a young Christian, newly saved. And they were telling me a story how they had to go through something, and they said they had patience. They were going through something and they had patience. And they said before, I'm not a patient person. I said, well, the new Jesus, the new man in you is patient, and you got to lean on that. And they were sharing, and they said, like, they're bargaining with God, and we've all probably done that, and this is a young Christian, and I understand that. And they said, Lord, I had patience. And Lord, I have a need. I'm looking to move and find a house. And Lord, because I had patience and I did something good, then I, almost like I'm bargaining with you, Lord, now I deserve that because I had patience. And I said, don't you realize the blessing was having patience? That's the blessing. It's a fruit. And they acknowledged that. And I said, the other, it'll just be added unto us. It'll just be whatever your need is. God says, it'll be added unto you. I have a very specific prayer, a very specific heart's desire, and I believe it's God's timing to fulfill this. Well, I have to wait for the completion of it. I have a peace in my heart about it, which is wonderful. That's wonderful. That's priceless. To have contentment in your heart, knowing God's going to provide something. And faith is the substance of the things hoped for, the evidence of things not seen. So it didn't come to pass yet, but I have a peace in my heart. I have almost like a word of knowledge that, okay, it's time to come to pass. Let the Lord take care of it. And I'm resting in that. And again, the situation that I'm dealing with isn't perfect or this or that, but I have a peace. Praise the Lord for that peace. So I like to read in Deuteronomy chapter 7. Beautiful chapter. And God's talking to them about going and possessing the land and the blessing there that was provided for them. And I liken this unto the New Testament when we become a new creature in Christ, because everything Jesus did, it was prepared for us. We didn't do it. So I'm going to read, and I'm going to transfer it into the New Testament as much as I can or as I see. And it says in chapter 7 of Deuteronomy, it says, when the Lord thy God shall bring thee into the land whither thou goest to possess it, and hath cast out many nations before thee, the Hittites and the Girgashites and the Amorites and the Canaanites and the Perizzites and the Hivites and the Jebusites, nine or seven nations greater and mighty than thou. Well, the Bible says greater is Jesus than in us and than he that is in the world. All these seven were greater than them and could have destroyed them, could have messed them up, but that wasn't God's will. God took care of them. God instructed them what to do, and that's what the Lord will do with us. Whatever our circumstance, how am I going to overcome this? How am I going to do this? How? Commit it to the Lord. We got to look to Jesus, the author and finisher of our faith, not for our circumstances. And even if it's something seemingly small like AI defeated them. They were much smaller, I believe, than God's people. And they God's people were overconfident, cocky, whatever the word is, didn't commit to the Lord, and they failed. It says, and when the Lord, verse 2, and when the Lord thy God shall deliver them before thee, thou shalt smite them and utterly destroy them. Thou shalt make no covenant with them, nor show mercy unto them. Wow. When God has delivered us from dead religions, lying religions, false religions, and we truly become born again, don't dabble with the false religion that we were part of. You see a lot of dabbling today. The Bible says, how could two walk together unless they be agreed? That's what God's telling them here. You aren't agree with these people. He says, show them no mercy. Jesus didn't show mercy to the religious Pharisees and the hypocrites. He called them out. Now, he still loved them, absolutely. He still died for their sins, absolutely. But they had to repent. He says, you love the praises of men more than the praises of God. Wow. You hypocrites, you snakes in the grass. There's so many mixed religions, we'll say. Everybody calls themselves a Christian, and people bite on a hook, line, and sinker. Oh, they said they know Jesus Christ as their Lord and Savior. How wonderful. But their life don't match it. Their doctrine don't match the Word of God. Are you a judge? Well, I'm testing the spirits, whether they be of God. The Bible tells me to do that. I have to test my own spirit to see whether it's of God. If my attitude and my heart's right, we all have to. Look, verse 3, it says, neither shall thou make marriages with them. Don't be mingled. Don't do that, God's telling them. In the New Testament, it says, don't be unequally yoked with the unbeliever. Don't be unequally yoked. You know how many things have failed and come... harms came and hurt and disappointment and people left. Oh, I could change them, all this, all that. Wishful thinking never done any good for anybody. Only being obedient to God's word. And if you find yourself in that spot, repent and ask God for grace. He says, neither shall thou make marriage with them. Thy daughter thou shalt not give unto her his son, nor his daughter shalt thou take unto thy son. For they will turn away the son from following me, that they may serve other gods. Wow. God's telling them what's going to happen. You're going to lose your anointing. Just go ask Samson. Yeah. So will the anger of the Lord be kindled against you and destroy thee suddenly. Because of their disobedience, God said, I have a blessing for you. I want you to be blessed. And they chose, he said, don't choose what's not in the blessing. You'll be cursed. Oh, we're saved. We have eternal security. Well, Jesus said, if you love me, keep my commandments. His love is forever. Yeah. What shall separate us from the love of God? Yeah, our disobedience. You don't see any disobedience or sin listed in that. Just exterior things coming against Paul. Not sin, not disobedience. That comes from the heart. That's what will separate us. God says, I'm a jealous God. He said, but thus shall ye deal with them. Ye shall destroy their altars and break down their images and cut down their groves and burn their graven images with fire. Get rid of them. That doctrine has crept into church unawares and pagan holidays and all that nonsense. People buying on hook, line, and sinker. Paul says, don't observe days, weeks, months, and seasons. We have one day forever in Jesus. No natural day can be exalted above what we have in Jesus spiritually. But people like their religious trinkets. That's what I'll call them. For thou art a holy people. Verse 6 says, unto the Lord thy God, the Lord thy God hath chosen thee to be a special people unto himself. Above all people that are upon the face of the earth. Not because we've earned it or deserved it, because of Jesus in us. It's nothing we attain to. That's pride. We've got to get rid of that. Only because of Jesus. So I shared with Jeremiah. He shares scriptures and that is a blessing. But if it wasn't for Jesus, I wouldn't be here. He wouldn't be here. If you're born again, you wouldn't be there. Only because of Jesus. Praise the Lord. Like that song, what shall wash away my sin? Nothing but the blood of Jesus. What a beaut. What a beautiful song. It says, verse 7, the Lord did not set his love upon you nor choose you because you were more in number than any people, for you were the fewest of all people. Wow. You know, for me, I know what that means. But to me personally, when I was growing up, I don't think I talked to five people in high school. I was so backwards and quiet and shy and goofy, and there was a lot of reasons. But regardless, that's how I was. And I shared, we've been doing this since 2005, 21 years. And I remember the first program, my pastor was ill. And he said, Richard, take over. I never preached a sermon in my life. I never shared anything. As far as like length, I might have shared a testimony here and there in church and stuff, but I never preached. I never talked for 5 minutes or more. And I believe we had an hour, and the program was getting ready to start. And I'm like, I have nothing to share. I don't even know what I'm doing. So how would I even know? And I went to the restroom, and I said, Lord, I need help. I said, Lord, I have nothing to share. Lord, I need help. And I say this with great humility. I believe a gift of prophecy is being able to preach the Word of God. And it just flows and flows, and God gives you scriptures, and God builds on it. And it's not an effort of my own. If it was an effort of my own, it was me doing it. God provides the fresh manna. Preachers need to provide the fresh manna for the people. And it has to be from God. It can't be a canned sermon. It's fresh manna. It should be. Just like He provided fresh manna. And I say this with the greatest respect and appreciation. I said I started in 2005 and I haven't shut up since. And I'm very humble about that, and I'm very appreciative. It's Christ in us, the hope of glory. If God calls you to do something, He'll give you the ability to do it. We just got to get out of the way sometimes, or acknowledge Him. Acknowledge our inabilities and His ability. Praise the Lord. What a blessing. It says, verse 8, but because the Lord loved you, and because He would keep the oath which He had sworn unto your fathers, hath the Lord brought you out with a mighty hand, and redeemed you out of the house of bondmen, from the hand of Pharaoh, king of Egypt. Well, before we were saved, we were in bondage to sin. I don't care what it was. You could be like, well, I never killed anybody. I never smoked. I never drank. Well, your sin is your self-righteousness. You think you're good enough to get into heaven, and you're not. All have sinned and come short of the glory of God. There's none too bad, and there's none too good. All have sinned. We all have sinned and come short of the glory of God. And our sin and our bondage, they were in bondage in Egypt, slave to it, and we were slave to our sin, some worse than others. But our sin is our sin. My son, he's my youngest son, he just turned 18. When he was a couple years old, he asked my wife, he said, why did Jesus die on the cross, Daddy? I said, for our sin. And he said, do you mean when I don't listen to you or Mommy? Yeah, that's sin, son. He understood that at that young age. And he said that. And I was traveling, I believe, at the time. And I got back. After I left, I got back, or maybe it was a couple days. I noticed a difference in him, a change in him. He seemed different. And my wife told me she prayed with him and led him in the sinner's prayer at that young age. And his heart changed, even at that young age. It was two and a half, maybe three. It was a young age. Sorry about coughing in the mic. And I noticed the difference. I'm glad she didn't tell me, because I saw the difference for myself before she told me. Now that's a child. Anybody, if you meet Jesus Christ as truly as your Lord and Savior, the Bible says you'll become a new creature. The old things pass away, and God gives you new things. He takes out that sinful, hard heart, and He puts in a soft heart, a new heart. That's Jesus. If you haven't had that experience, you just said words. You didn't mean it with your heart. You're judging me. No, I'm telling you what the Word of God says. it's better you hear it now than on the judgment day. And Jesus says, depart from me, I never knew you. He says, when you seek me with all your heart, you'll find me, whosoever. He says in Revelation, behold, I stand at the door and knock. He said, if any man hear that knock and open that door, that's the door of your heart. If you open your heart and invite Jesus Christ in as your Lord and Savior and repent of your sin, he said, he'll come and sup with you and you with him will have fellowship with you. And you'll become a new creature in Christ. Same thing as he took him out of the bondage of Egypt. Verse 9 says, know therefore that the Lord thy God, he is God, the faithful God which keep covenant and mercy with him that loves him and keeps his commandment to 1,000 generations. Wow. Modern Christianity says, once saved, always saved. You can do whatever you will. Then someone's listening and say, well, that's in the Old Testament. We're under Jesus. We're under the righteousness of Jesus. We are. We're under the blood of Jesus. We are. But let's read that again. Know therefore that the Lord thy God, he is God, the faithful God, which keep covenant and mercy with them that love him and keep his commandments to 1,000 generations. Wow. And like I said, there's people that argue in the New Testament. And there is an eternal security in Jesus. Absolutely. But look at John. John in the New Testament, chapter 15. This is beautiful. Verse 9 and 10 says, John 15, verse 9 and 10 says, as the Father loved me, so have I loved you. Continue you in my love. He said, if you keep my commandments, if you obey them, ye shall abide in my love. Wow. You remain in his love. Even as I have kept my Father's commandments and abide in his love. Then he says, these things have I spoken unto you, that my joy might remain in you, that your joy might be full. Wow. Isn't that beautiful? He tells us. How joyful to know that we can abide in his love if we're obedient. So if I don't keep his commandments, I'm not going to abide in his love. That's what it's saying. It's the opposite. So let us abide and stay in his love. Praise the Lord for that. That's the Word of God. That's John, the New Testament. Jesus said in Revelation to the churches, the seven churches, you had to be born again to be in the church. The churches. He told them, he'll spew you out of his mouth because they weren't serving him. What did he tell the ones that says, you left your first love? If it, you know, once saved, always saved, what would it matter if you left your first love or not? If you can't lose your salvation, what would it matter? Why would we be commanded to do these things? Why would the books be open? He said, I'm going to remove you out of the book of life. Well, to be in the book of life, or to be removed from the book of life, you have to be in the book of life. Simple math. Praise the Lord. That's beautiful. Verse 10 says, and repayeth them that hate him to their face. To destroy them, he will not be slack to him that hates him. He will repay him to his face. Wow. You know, when we're disobedient to God, we're saying we don't want Jesus. Where's that in the Bible? Well, Jesus is the Word. In the beginning was the Word. The Word was with God. The Word was God. And the Word became flesh and dwelt among us. He came to his own, and his own received him not. Now, his own back then was the Jewish people, and they received him not. It says, but to them, as many as received him, to them gave he eternal life. And if you're saved, you're his own now. But we still have to keep receiving him. We still have to deny ourselves, pick up our cross, and follow him daily. And it is a delight, and it is a joy, and it is a privilege to deny ourselves, pick up our cross, and follow him daily. It is a great blessing to do that, to empty ourselves of the old man and be filled with the new man, Jesus, to walk in the light as he's in the light, to acknowledge and recognize that greater is he that is in me than he's in the world. And I can do all things through Christ. That's a great blessing. And the Bible says, be not deceived, God's not mocked. Whatsoever I or you or who anyone sows, we're going to reap. And he said, you want to be filthy? Let the filthy be more filthy. And let the holy be more holy. That's a scary verse. God's going to repay them that hate him to their face to destroy them. He will not be slack. To them that hate him, he will repay him to his face. That's powerful. That should get our attention. We're talking about eternal life here. The Bible says, my life is not my own. Our lives are not our own. We're bought with a price, the price of the blood of Jesus. I was thinking about this. I know a Christian that likes to go golfing. I don't have a problem with that. Okay. But I thought, am I excited if that was me, or what do I like to do? If I like to go golfing, am I more excited to go to church to hear the word of God, or am I more excited to go golfing? That's a good question. The Bible says to married people, you either married, be like you're not married. That doesn't mean neglect each other, because there's whole many scriptures in the Old Testament, New Testament, how to treat husbands, should treat their wife, wives how to treat their husbands. But what's that mean? You either married, be like you're not married. Don't put all your attention on it. Don't put all your efforts into it. All. I'm not saying that don't put attention or effort into it. All. Don't exalt it above them. We're married to Christ. We're the bride of Christ. The husband and the wife are both the bride of Christ if we're saved. Let that be the wonderful telling point. And you'll have a wonderful marriage. Praise the Lord. Verse 11 says, thou shalt therefore keep the commandments and the statutes and the judgments which I command thee this day to do them. The Bible says it's the doer that's blessed. Not the hearer, the doer. To do them, he says. How beautiful. We got to be doers. He says, wherefore it shall come to pass, if ye hearken to these judgments, and keep and do them, that the Lord thy God shall keep unto thee the covenant and the mercy which he sware unto thy fathers. And he will love thee and bless thee and multiply thee. He will also bless the fruit of thy womb and the fruit of the land and the corn and the wine and the oil, the increase of the kine, the cattle, and the flock of the sheep and the land where he sware unto thy fathers. Praise the Lord. Finish reading that chapter. It's a beautiful chapter, Deuteronomy 7. And look for God's blessing in your life and be a doer. It's been a delight. And Lord willing, we'll be back next week. Praise the Lord.

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1: 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I'll be with you until midnight tonight, right here on AM 1220, The Word. Hope you'll stick with us here this evening. If you've got a question about the Bible or current events in light of God's Word, you can give us a call tonight. 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We'll get you on the air here this evening. 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You can also read a variety of articles that I have there. Of course, the most recent article that I posted there is Modern Israel, the Israel of the Bible. And you can look at that. We look at some scientific evidence, some historical evidence, and some biblical evidence that argues in favor of the nation of Israel there today, being a nation that God has recognized and has plans for. And that article is Modern Israel, the Israel of the Bible. You can find that there, as well as a lot of other articles on a lot of different topics. And in fact, I did a thing. I count up about 100, almost 140 different articles, I think, that I've got indexed in there so far. So there's quite a variety of topics there. You can also link to our home church, Richfield Bible Baptist Church, where I am the pastor, and you can find out more about our church there. We'd certainly invite you to visit. We'll have more information about the church as the program goes on, and so we certainly invite you to visit us at the Richfield Bible Baptist Church. And just you can find all the information. Just go to livewithpastoral.com. 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He's on from 1 till 1:30, and I'm going to be joining him at 1 o'clock. And then at 1:30, when our program comes on, he's going to be joining me, and we're going to spend the two programs. It gives us an hour. We're going to talk about our nation's Christian history, and it's important to know the history of our nation and to study it, to remember it, because there's a lot of effort being made by those on the left to try and downplay or eliminate the influence of the Bible, the influence of Christianity on the founding of this country. And certainly, as we're celebrating the 250th anniversary of the United States, it's a good time to just to take a look at what role Christians played in the founding of this country. If you've not seen much of it, you'll be surprised how much is out there and how much you're just simply not being told. So we'll be talking about that this coming Friday afternoon, July the 3rd, starting at 1 o'clock on Pastor Lutz's program at 1 o'clock, and then on our program at 1:30. So we'll go basically from 1 to 2. And so I hope you'll be able to join us for that. And again, we'll have some of those things posted on our webpage at livewithpastoral.com later as well. All right, let's go ahead and begin our program this evening with a word of prayer. Heavenly Father, Lord, thank you again for the opportunity to be on the air tonight. Pray that you would bless, use us for your glory. Help us to lift up and glorify our Lord and Savior Jesus Christ in all that we do. Help us to be a blessing to somebody tonight, an encouragement to somebody tonight. Help us to point that one that's searching towards Christ, that they might find Christ as their Lord and Savior, and help us to encourage believers in their walk with you, and all things that we could lift up and glorify our Lord Jesus Christ. Thank you again for the opportunities. Bless, we pray, and we thank you in Jesus' name. Amen. Amen. As I said, I'm Pastor Al Davis, and you're listening to Late Night Live with Pastor Al. Our phone number is 216-901-0933. That's 216-901-0933. If you've got a question about the Bible or current events in light of God's Word, you can give us a call tonight. And, well, we've got Terry calling in, and we're going to get to him first thing tonight. Terry, welcome to the program this evening.
2: Hi, that threw me off. Off a loop.
1: You're usually waiting for Nancy and everything, but we haven't heard from her yet this evening, and you're first up tonight. How's that?
2: That sounds good.
1: Yeah.
2: We're going to start. Last week I was going to bring up a question about the difference between flesh and spirit.
1: Uh-huh.
2: And, you know, they that are after the flesh do mind the things of the flesh, but they that are after the spirit, the things of the spirit.
1: Yeah.
2: And people think that, you know, that like these false religions out there, they think that they got to work for their salvation.
1: Mm-hmm.
2: And you can't. You have to believe
1: in the
2: Lord Jesus Christ in order to be saved.
1: Yeah, it's a decision that you make. It's not something that you're born with or anything. In fact, I was going to say John kind of points that out in his gospel. Let me just turn over there real quick here, and let's see here. What am I thinking of? John chapter 1 here, I think it is. I'm looking for. Let's see. That's not the verse I'm looking for. I'll see here in just a minute here. But yeah, John chapter 1 verse 12 is what I was thinking first off. But as many as received him, to them that gave he power to become the sons of God, even to them that believe on his name. And here it is, verse 13. Which were born not of blood, nor the will of the flesh, nor the will of man, but of God. And you're there's nothing in the flesh that naturally wants or desires to be of God. The flesh
2: right,
1: actually...
2: And that's what,
1: go ahead.
2: Yeah, that's what, you know, I've been studying Romans chapter 7, and it talks about a lot of things that Paul had a problem with, and it's the flesh.
1: Yeah, the sin nature that's in the flesh. The flesh lusts against the things of the Spirit.
2: Right. And if we don't have the Spirit, we can't... We're going to be walking after the flesh, not after the Spirit.
1: Mm-hmm.
2: Well, if we don't have the Spirit of God, we're none of His.
1: Yeah, and really, to get a good understanding of the difference between the flesh and the Spirit, you're talking about that a moment ago. If you go back to the very first mention of it in Genesis chapter 2, you see the very first mention of the flesh and the Spirit. And you can see the difference very clearly there in Genesis chapter 2, verse number 7, where it describes the creation of Adam, where it says, "And the Lord God formed man of the dust of the ground, and breathed into his nostrils the breath of life, and man became a living soul." And remember, we're created in God's image. It says that in the previous chapter, chapter 1, verse 26. And God said, "Let us make man in our image after our likeness." And then in verse 27, "So God created man in his own image, in the likeness of God created he him." So we see Adam created as a three-part being, you know, just as we have God the Father, God the Son, God the Holy Spirit. And to understand the difference between the flesh and the spirit, you see, when God created Adam, first he formed him of the dust of the ground. That was the flesh. That was the body. That's the living body that we're inside of. And then he breathed into his nostrils, he says, the breath of life. And breath and spirit are synonymous. And that's when the spirit of Adam was created, a living spirit. and then he became a living soul. And you can see it's analogous to the Godhead, because God the Son, you know, God manifest in the flesh, Jesus Christ. Adam was manifest in the flesh, a body formed from the dust of the earth. You know, the Spirit of God, the Holy Spirit, indwelt the incarnation too and empowered Christ. So we have God the Son, there's the flesh, God the Holy Spirit, there's the Spirit, which leaves the soul to correspond to God the Father, and the soul being the intellect, the thinking, the emotive part, the will of man, a three-part being, just like God's a three-part being, not three separate beings, but one. But when you look at this, the flesh, that's the body that we're in, and the body that responds to the world around us. And as you pointed out in Romans 7, where you have Paul lamenting about the sin nature that was in the flesh, because right. when Adam disobeyed God, that relationship between his spirit and God was broken. And as far as God was concerned, Adam died spiritually right then. His spirit was as if it was dead. Obviously, he still had a living spirit in his body, or he would have died, because, you know, death occurs when the spirit that's in you leaves the body. Actually, the spirit and the soul leave the body, leave the flesh behind, and the flesh is dead. In fact, I use this illustration at church where, you know, my soul, my mind makes a decision to pick up a pen. My mind doesn't pick up the pen. My mind gives my flesh, my body, the instruction to pick up the pen. And if I was dead, if there was no spirit of life in my body, I couldn't pick it up. But because there's a spirit of life in my body, I can pick it up. And so the flesh is empowered by the spirit and following the will of the mind. You know, that's the way it's supposed to work. But the problem is, as you're pointing out, the problem between the flesh and the spirit, the flesh responds more to the world than it does to God. And the spirit originally is designed to respond to the spirit of God. But because of the fall, because we're spiritually cut off, the spirit, until, you know, we're experience salvation, until we experience that new birth, our spirit is dead to God. But when we put our faith in Jesus Christ as our Lord and Savior, our spirit is renewed, and in our spirit we have a relationship with God. God's spirit communes with our spirit, and so we can understand what God wants. But the flesh doesn't want it still, because we still have that, as you point out in Romans chapter 7, we still have that sin nature in the flesh. So, yeah, so it makes a conflict for the believer. You know, we want to be led by the Spirit, but the flesh sometimes tries to take charge, doesn't it?
2: Yeah, and that's why flesh and blood cannot enter into the kingdom of God.
1: You got to have the Spirit. Yeah, you got to have this.
2: You have to be a new creature in Christ.
1: New creature in Christ, and think about it. Where we get it, a lot of times somebody gets

0: whatever you want.
1: When the world is just too much, turn it off and turn on positive, encouraging K-Love.
2: I'm gonna praise.
1: World I'll off. Praise K-Love on.
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5: Positive, encouraging K-Love.
6: It's been born again, a new creature in Christ. And so now you have the Spirit that's responsive to the Spirit of God aiding you in your attempt to keep the flesh under control. So,
7: Here's something here that I've read tonight. It says, what then is the Christian life all about?
6: Mm-hmm.
7: The Christian life is simply knowing a person, loving him, seeking him, pleasing him, walking with him, honoring him, obeying him, thanking him, rejoicing in him, delighting in him, trusting in him, growing in him, so on and so on.
6: Mm-hmm.
7: Abiding in him, learning of him, learning from sitting at his feet and enjoying his presence. You know, that's what we should do as Christians with Jesus.
6: Yeah. Well,
7: some more talked about could be talking about marriage too.
6: Yeah, but I was going to say that also is what Jesus summed up when he said in John 14:21, "He that hath my commandments and keepeth them, he it is that loveth me."
7: Right.
6: We show our love for God.
7: In fact, love is him shall be loved of my Father.
6: Yeah, I was going to say, in fact, earlier in verse 15, he said, if you love me, keep my commandments. So, you know, and a little bit later in verse 23, he says, if a man love me, he will keep my words. And then in verse 24, he says, he that loveth me not, keepeth not my sayings. So, yeah, so we love him. We're going to want to do as you said in that part that you read, all these different things, because these are things that the Lord commands us to do. And we have a desire to do them because we love God. We love him.
7: Yeah, and the biggest problem I know that we all have is that, you know, the spirit, the flesh wants to do just the opposite. The flesh wants to do, wants to go and watch TV all day or...
6: Yeah, or stay in bed or whatever, you know.
7: Secular music or...
6: Yeah.
7: Yeah.
6: So it's all that of keeping the flesh in submission, and you know, when you think about it, you know, it's in the flesh, as we were talking about the sin nature, because in Romans 7 Paul said that in my flesh dwelleth no good thing, and this actually has to do with the incarnation of Christ, of course, because one of the reasons he could not have a human father is the Bible says death, you know, came by sin, and by one man sin entered into the world, and death by sin. Well, who's that one man? That one man's Adam. And all of us physically are the descendants of Adam. And as a consequence, we all inherit a sin nature and through our fathers. But Jesus had no earthly father, so he inherited no sin nature. And he did not have that sin nature in the flesh that you and me and everybody else has. And so we need a way to keep the flesh under control, don't we?
7: Yeah, and he says, if I do that which I would not, it's no longer I do it, but sin that dwells in me, that's in my flesh, dwells mm-hmm. no good thing.
6: Yeah. And
7: I've read that so many times, it just...
6: Yeah, it's you know, something that every Christian struggles with, every Christian goes through. And the Lord knows that we go through those struggles, and he understands that. He knows our frame. He knows what we're made of. He knows that we have that sin nature. And that's why I'm so thankful, as it says in 1 John chapter 2, where it starts in the beginning, if any man sin, we have an advocate with the Father, Jesus Christ the righteous. And so when we sin, you know, Jesus is right there to say, yes, there's a cost to sin, and I paid it. There's the blood that I shed to pay for this person's sin. It's under
7: yeah,
6: the blood.
7: He didn't
6: it's forgiven.
7: Just pay for... Yeah, he didn't pay just for a few sins. He paid for all sins.
6: All sins, exactly.
7: Yeah.
6: And so when we put our faith in Christ, that's the amazing thing. When we put our faith in Christ as our Lord and Savior, you know, we realize that all of our sin, all the sins we've already committed, all the sins that we're going to commit, they're all paid for. They're all under the blood. And that's great, because

0: if I had to confess every single sin I've ever committed, I'd never make it to heaven because I don't know every sin I've ever committed. Sometimes I've I've sinned and not known it. Sometimes I've sinned and forgotten that I've sinned. There's no way that I could confess every sin. What I can do, on the other hand, is confess that I am a sinner and that I do sin because I have a sin nature that dwells in my flesh, like you talked about Paul there, and the situation that we're all in as believers, that constant having to do battle with that sin nature in the flesh and not being taken captive of it, to trying to allow the Spirit to have the victory, but knowing that even when we do stumble, even when we do sin, it's all under the blood. It's all forgiven. Christ paid for it.
1: Yeah, and that's a beautiful, beautiful what Jesus did. We should be really rejoicing because of that.
0: Yeah, there's some people who will say, well, he only paid for the sins that you did up until the time that you got saved, and then after that you have to confess your sins. Because how can he save and pay for sins that you save you from and pay for sins that you haven't done yet? Well, my response would be, when Jesus hung on the cross some 2,000 years ago, how many sins had you done? None, because you weren't created yet. But as far as God is concerned, he already knows, because this moment is as real to God as an eternal being as the moment 2,000 years ago when Jesus hung on the cross was. And that moment is just as real as it was when God said, let there be light, and he created the heavens and the earth. Every moment of every moment of time is just as real to God as an eternal being as this moment is real to us. See, because we're creatures trapped in time, we're passing from the past through the present to the future, so this is the only moment that's real to us, but time exists within the being of God. And because time exists within the being of God, every moment of time is just as real to God, past, present, and future, as this moment is to us. People fail to understand that. So when we sin now, all of those sins are right there on Christ on the cross, because they're just as real to him then as they are to us now.
1: Yeah, and if we sin and we're not forgiven, then we're not forgiven. God didn't pay the price for us.
0: Right.
1: Jesus didn't pay the price for us on the cross.
0: Mm-hmm. But he did, because he paid for all of our sin. It's just
1: right. He looks at us as if we never sinned.
0: Exactly. That's what it says in Romans chapter 3. He declares us to be justified. He justifies us, declares us to be righteous, because he literally, in fact, let me read down. I'm going to turn over to Romans chapter 3, because the way Paul puts it here is very, very instructive. Let me just get turned over here. Give me just a second here. Romans chapter 3. Where he says this, I mean, and it starts, there's a long sentence, and let me drop down here where he says in verse 21, but now the righteousness of God without the law is manifested, being witnessed by the law and the prophets. Verse 22, even the righteousness of God, and this is what's important, even the righteousness of God, which is by faith of Jesus Christ unto all and upon all them that believe, for there is no difference. And it goes on to talk about our justification and all. But when you look at this in verse 22, where he says, even the righteousness of God, which is by faith of Jesus Christ unto all and upon all them that believe, he's not talking about our righteousness. He's talking about God's righteousness literally being placed upon us. Yeah, so when God looks at us, he doesn't see our righteousness, which is described as filthy rags elsewhere. Instead, he sees his righteousness, which, according to this, by faith of Jesus Christ unto all and upon all them that believe. So when we put our faith in Christ, when we believe that he paid for our sins, the Bible says God literally places his righteousness on us. We're literally cloaked in his righteousness. And so now God looks at us and he doesn't see our sin. He doesn't see our unrighteousness. He sees his righteousness covering us. And that's the great thing, because if it weren't for that, he'd see our sins and we'd be in trouble. But instead he sees his righteousness, which he put on us when we put our faith in him.
1: Yeah, and verse 24 is one that I really like too. Being justified freely by his grace through the redemption that's in Christ Jesus.
0: Exactly. And that idea, freely by his grace. It's right. You know, it's like they say mercy is not getting what you deserve, but grace is getting something you don't deserve. And
1: yeah, it's a free gift that God gave us through Christ.
0: And so what are we getting? We're getting justification. We're getting his righteousness. And look at verse 26 where the sentence continues on. It finally ends in verse 26 where it says, to declare, I say at this time, his righteousness, that he might be just and the justifier of him which believeth in Jesus. God justifies us when he puts his righteousness on us, when we believe by faith. And so we're justified freely by his grace.
1: Yeah, so. And then 28 says, therefore, we conclude that man is justified by faith without the deeds of the law.
0: Exactly. And that's the free gift of salvation. You know, for by grace are ye saved, Paul said in Ephesians 2. It's a gift of God, not of works, lest any man should boast. It's a free gift. And all we have to do is receive the gift. A little boy at church gave my wife a birthday present today at church. And he was happy to give her a little bag and help her open the bag and a gift bag with a little present in it. And he was all excited to give it to her. But if she did not receive it, well, he'd have been disappointed. But she also wouldn't have been able to have the gift because she had to receive it. And when she received it, he was able to give it to her and take pleasure in seeing her open his gift that he gave her.
1: And Jesus is disappointed with everybody every day that don't accept that free gift.
0: Exactly.
1: That he gives. That's what you're saying, right?
0: Yeah, but when we do receive it, it pleases him.
1: That's what he came into the world to do.
0: Exactly. It pleases him. It makes him happy when he sees people receive that gift, when they receive Christ as their Lord and Savior. God is pleased by that. He's made happy by that. He's glorified by that. And you know, for all eternity, we will stand as a token. No, I don't want to say a token, as a maybe a monument, in a sense, would be better, of his saving grace. Because we will be, for all eternity, a visible outpouring, thing of God's grace, that what he did and the love that he had for us. So
1: yeah, and you know, the one scripture that you know, that scares me, or not scares me, but it's scary, is that many will come in that day and say, "Lord, Lord, did I not prophesy in thy name? Did I not do many wonderful works in thy name?"
0: Absolutely.
1: And the Lord will say unto them, "They'll think all their works, all their good works, is going to get them to heaven."
0: Yeah, but
1: not going through Christ that can save us.
0: Well, there's none other name under heaven given among men whereby we must be saved. You know, so there's a lot of people think, well, you know, what about all the Muslims? Surely God's not going to condemn them all to hell for all eternity because they never heard of the gospel. Then why did he tell us to go into all the world and preach the gospel? So, you know, there's a reason for that. So it's because people need to hear. And I think we're coming up on the break here, Terry.
1: Okay.
0: Did you have much more that you wanted to talk about?
1: Yeah, if you got time, sure.
0: I think, well, we don't have Nancy calling in tonight. Hope she's okay. Maybe if we don't have anybody else calling in over the break, we can pick you up afterwards. But we're going to take a break here in just a short period of time. I think I just heard the music start there, so it'll be just a few moments. So, Terry, if you'll hold on. And I want everybody listening to hold on as well, because we are going to take a short break. We've got another hour and a half to go. We'll be here till midnight tonight. And again, check us out online, livewithpastoral.com. And we will be right back. 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
2: 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I'm your Late Night Live host, Pastor Al Davis, pastor of the Bible Baptist Church in Richfield, Ohio. I want to invite you to visit us at the Bible Baptist Church in Richfield. The Bible Baptist Church meets at 4174 Wheatley Road, Suite 200 in Richfield, midway between Akron and Cleveland, just off both Interstate 77 and Interstate 271. The Bible Baptist Church meets each Sunday morning for Bible study at 10 a.m., morning worship at 11 a.m., and evening worship at 6 p.m. The Bible Baptist Church also meets each Friday night at 7 p.m. for an informal Bible study where you get to bring the questions just like on Late Night Live with Pastor Al. Even if we don't see you at the Bible Baptist Church, we want to see you in heaven. Jesus says in the Bible, "I am the way, the truth, and the life. No man cometh unto the Father but by me." Why? Well, because the Bible says there is none righteous, no, not one. We are all as an unclean thing, and all our righteousnesses are as filthy rags, for all have sinned and come short of the glory of God. The Bible also says, "Wherefore as by one man sin entered into the world, and death by sin, and so death passed upon all men, for that all have sinned. For the wages of sin is death, but the gift of God is eternal life through Jesus Christ our Lord. For when we were yet without strength, in due time Christ died for the ungodly. But God commended his love toward us, in that while we were yet sinners, Christ died for us. Much more then, being now justified by his blood, we shall be saved from wrath through him. And so the Bible says that if thou shalt confess with thy mouth the Lord Jesus, and shalt believe in thine heart that God hath raised him from the dead, thou shalt be saved. For with the heart man believeth unto righteousness, and with the mouth confession is made unto salvation. For the scripture saith, whosoever believeth on him shall not be ashamed. For whosoever shall call upon the name of the Lord shall be saved. I like that. Whosoever, that means you. If this show has been a blessing to you, why not let us know? You can contact us by writing to Pastor Al Davis at Post Office Box 452, Richfield, Ohio, 44286. Our email address is pastoral@maplenoll.us. 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
0: Welcome back. 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I'm your host, Pastor Al Davis. I'll be with you until midnight tonight right here on AM 1220, The Word. Hope you'll stick with us. And if you've got a question about the Bible or current events in light of God's Word, you can give us a call tonight. The number is 216-901-0933. 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And if you go there, you can listen to past programs, Friday afternoon programs, Sunday night programs. You can also read a variety of articles that I have. There's quite a number of topics there. You can link to a subject index of them as well. You can link to our home church, Richfield Bible Bible Baptist Church, where I am the pastor. Certainly welcome you to come out and visit us. We're midway between Akron and Cleveland, right off from Interstate 77 and 271. We're right about where they cross. And you can find us very easily. I always remind people, don't look for a building with a steeple or you'll never find us, because we meet in a commercial strip building right there at the corner of Wheatley Road, which is also Broadview Road as you go north, and Brecksville Road. And we're in suite number 200 at 4174 Wheatley Road, suite 200 there in Richfield. And so look for our door. As I said, you won't find a steeple or a standalone building, because we're in a little commercial spot there. And again, just thank you for people who've been praying for us. We're glad to be back in our regular place there. I remember at the end of May, we were still recovering from a sewer line backup in the building there. And we redid the carpeting and everything in our room. And it is nice. Everything's clean. Cleaned up, sanitized, and working good, and we're back in there, and so we're just glad to have everything back together, back in our own place. And so again, like I said, that's at 4174 Wheatley Road, Suite 200 in Richfield. And not only are we sponsored by the Richfield Bible Baptist Church, where I am the pastor, but we're also sponsored by East Coast Pizza in Garfield Heights. You can find East Coast Pizza on Turney Road in Garfield Heights, 4889 Turney Road. That's 4889 Turney Road. It's right across the street from the Garfield Heights High School. And it's kind of back in there a little bit. So if you know where the high school is, it's right on the other side of the road, 4889 Turney Road. Give them a call at 216-341-9100. That's 216-341-9100. And you can find East Coast Pizza back there. Let them know you heard about them here on Late Night Live with Pastor Al. And if you come to our Friday night Bible study, generally speaking, you can have some East Coast Pizza. We usually have some. In fact, I had some leftover East Coast Pizza to eat after church tonight before coming to the radio. It is unusual that you can take some leftover pizza and stick it in the microwave, and it comes out almost as if it was freshly made. And not all pizza can do that. So in addition to tasting good, it really warms up good later on. And because keep in mind, what I had tonight was actually made on Friday afternoon, and it was left over from what we had Friday night Bible study. And so it's been in my refrigerator all day yesterday and all day today, and it still came out just about as good as a fresh baked pizza. And that's East Coast Pizza, 4889 Turney Road in Garfield Heights, across from the Garfield Heights High School. Call them at 216-341-9100. That's 216-341-9100. All right, and we're going to get back to our program here in just a moment, but let me give out that number again. If you've got a question about the Bible or current events in light of God's Word, the number is 216-901-0933. That's 216-901-0933. We'd love to hear from you. I also wanted to mention in a program note that this coming Friday, Pastor Lutz of the North Coast Baptist Church and I will be combining our Friday radio programs. I will be on with him at 1 o'clock. He will be on with me at 1:30, and we're going to talk about our nation's Christian heritage as we think about and help commemorate the 250th anniversary of America. I hope you're planning on doing something on the 4th of July. I was watching the opening of the America's the national how they put it, the National State Fair, whatever they were calling it there on the Mall in Washington D.C. And if you haven't seen the opening events, I think it was I want to say a week ago Wednesday or whenever it was, but you can go online, you can find it. It was excellent. The Marine Band was playing, and they had some good, strong, patriotic music going on there, and they had some specials that were really good, and it just was an enjoyable thing. And then President Trump addressed, he came and spoke, and he's promising that this Saturday, the fireworks display in Washington, D.C. is going to be the biggest fireworks display that we've ever seen, saying it's going to be 10 times bigger, I guess, than the biggest one that they've had so far. And, well, we're going to wait and see, but I know one of the things I'll probably be doing on Saturday evening is I think I'm going to be getting the TV on and trying to enjoy some of the fireworks display from the nation's capital and the celebration of the 250th anniversary. And of course, there's many communities around the area. You can check, I'm sure, local paper or there's different places you can find out in your local community, but a lot of communities around the area are planning tremendous fireworks displays on the 4th of July. And so I hope you'll be able to take part in that. And maybe have some time at home to maybe get the grill going and enjoy some fellowship with friends and family and celebrate the 4th of July together, the independence of America, and take the time to remember that it's really due to God and His blessing that we can do this. Also wanted to mention something else that is a couple other things that are coming up. When we get back to our callers, Terry's still waiting for us there. We'll get back to him and get here in just a minute. But I wanted to mention, too, coming up on, let's see, I just had it here. Here it is. On Tuesday, June 30th, so this will be this coming Tuesday, and make sure you got the right date. Yeah, that's the correct date. Tuesday, June the 30th in Strongsville. Strongsville GOP town hall meeting on Ohio's property taxes. And this is going to be, oh, let's see here. It's going to be Tuesday, June the 30th, and it'll start. I was looking for the start time here. I gotta go back to find it here. And I'm finding everything but the start time. There's the date. Let's see, 5:30 p.m. is when it's opening. Doors open 5:30 Tuesday, June 30th at the Strongsville Recreation Center. The Strongsville Recreation Center is located at 18100 Royalton Road. That's 18100 Royalton Road in Strongsville. And they are going to be talking about property taxes. And this is important for you to know. If you've been hearing about the proposal to eliminate the property tax, and some people have been talking about eliminating it, some people talking about shrinking it and doing different things. If you join the Strongsville GOP for this event at the Strongsville Recreation Center on Tuesday night, you'll find out more. It's called Ohio's Property Tax Crossroads Relief, Reform, or Repeal. And they've got Brian Massey, the founder of Axe Ohio Tax, John Plechnik, Lake County Commissioner, Greg Lawson of the Buckeye Institute. Greg Lawson, this guy's sharp. I've been down to the Buckeye Institute in Columbus before and sat in and listened to him talk about some of these things and been other things where he spoke. This guy's brilliant. You will learn something listening to him. Also, State Representative David Thomas, an Ohio House Ways and Means Committee, is going to be. It's an interactive town hall moderated by the Strongsville GOP Chairman Shannon Byrne. Plenty of time for questions and such from the audience. So bring your questions, bring your neighbors, and you can go to go online to register for a free ticket at gostrongsville.gop / let's see here, DZOCQUD, I guess is. I think if you do a search, you'll find it too. But yeah, gostrongsville.gop, /DZOCQUD. But you'll find about it. Just enter the thing for the Strongsville GOP Town Hall Meeting, Ohio's property tax crossroads. And if you want to know something about that, this would be a great meeting for that. So keep that in mind. All right. Let me just see if I got anything else here I need to mention. That's the main things. And with that, we're going to get back into our program here. As I said, give us a call tonight if you've got a question about the Bible or current events in light of God's Word, 216-901-0933. That's 216-901-0933. And we were talking with Terry earlier, and Terry's still with us tonight. So, Terry, welcome back to the program.
1: Thanks. I was going to mention, I take it you haven't tried the air fryer yet.
0: The air fryer. No, not for the pizza. That, yeah, you had mentioned that, and haven't done that yet.
1: And if you got any, you buy buns, you know how buns or muffins can dry out pretty quick?
0: Yeah.
1: If you put them in the air fryer, they'll bring them back to life.
0: Hmm. That's
1: put them in
0: good
1: there
0: to
1: for
0: know.
1: About 5 minutes or so.
0: Yeah. I'd be curious to see how a piece of pizza goes in the air fryer. So
1: it's got to cut it so you can put it in there, but. Anyway,
0: yeah,
1: depends on how big your air fryer is.
0: Right, right.
1: But one thing I was going to mention that is that you know, a lot of people like I'm going to mention something about the Jehovah's Witnesses.
0: Mm-hmm.
1: Is that when they go to the Father, they go through Jehovah.
0: Yes,
1: you know, they go directly to the Jehovah. What, and that's not going to get you can't get to Jehovah, or they don't understand that Jesus is Jehovah, so they can't get to Jehovah. Unless we go through Jesus.
0: Mm-hmm.
1: You know, everything was handed to Jesus, everything. Everything was given to Jesus. The only way we can get to Jehovah God is through Jesus.
0: Exactly.
1: And they go.
0: Well, and Jesus and said that himself. You know, John 14:6, I am the way, the truth, and the life. No man cometh unto the Father but by me.
1: Right. And that's because everything was given to him
0: mm-hmm.
1: by the Father, and because he is God.
0: Right, but, right. Well, and this is the God-ordained way. I mean, this is why when Adam and Eve disobeyed God in the Garden of Eden, what's the first thing that they did? They sewed fig leaves together to cover their nakedness, which, you know, that was trying to essentially cover up the effects of their sin by a way that seemed right to them, and then of course they hid from God. But when God confronted them, remember, one of the first things that he did was he killed an innocent animal and took the skins and fashioned aprons for Adam and Eve to cover their nakedness, which of course shows us that, you know, it illustrates the great principle, except, you know, without the shedding of blood, there's no remission, meaning no remission of sin, no forgiveness of sin. So there had to be the shedding of blood, and that pictured the coming sacrifice of Christ and the shedding of his blood. But it also showed that, you know, there is a way that seems right to a man, but it's not right with God. Because there's only one way, and that's through Jesus Christ, because it's through him, and it's through his blood that he shed.
1: Yeah, he's the only way.
0: Exactly.
1: To get to the Father. You can't get to the Father by going through a kingdom hall.
0: Yeah, you're not going to earn your way there or somehow merit your way there. It's only by submitting yourself and placing yourself in the Lord's hands.
1: In Jesus' hands, yeah.
0: Yeah.
1: And that's, I thought I'd bring that up too, that, you know, it's so many people are messed up because of that. They mm-hmm. don't, they think they can get there. There's no other way. They can get there some other way.
0: Mm-hmm. Yeah. Isn't that what religion is, basically? All these other ways that people have come up with. And,
1: right.
0: You know, if other religions, if other ways would work, then when Jesus said in John 14:6, I am the way, the truth, and life, no man cometh unto the Father but by me, if there were other ways, Jesus would be not telling the truth, which would make him what? A liar. And if he were a liar, he couldn't be God, could he?
1: No.
0: I mean, he could be Allah because, you know, in the Quran, it states that Allah is the chiefest of liars. So he could be Allah, but he can't be Jehovah.
1: And, right. And it's, he's the only way. There's only one way.
0: Mm-hmm.
1: Like a lot of people think that they can do good things to get to heaven. A lot of people listen to people too much. Instead of going into the Word themselves and studying the Word to find out and see if it lines up with what people are saying. And I think that's why there's so much problems in the church today.
0: Yeah. Too much of man's way and not enough of God's way.
1: Yeah, like look at the things that are happening in the Catholic Church. Like, I studied a little bit of them too, and you know they trust men. They trust the Pope, and they say that he's God's prophet, so to speak.
0: Mm-hmm.
1: And they're just fall into a false religion.
0: Yeah. Well, and the only way
1: I can't understand.
0: Oh, I was going to say the only way that a man is right is when he's in agreement with God's word.
1: Right. And I encourage people to get into the word, get into the Bible, find out what people are saying, and check for yourself to see what God is actually saying.
0: You know, you actually have a very good point there, and this is why I encourage people in our church to have a Bible and have it open during the service and to follow along. I mean, there's so many churches out there where people don't bring Bibles to church. They don't have Bibles. I remember when I was in the Air Force, we had a chapel, you know, on the base, but I went to church off base, and we had a small independent Baptist church, a missionary that started a church off base. And I had some friends that were going there, and they invited me, and I got involved with that church. And we had a family that came, and they told an interesting story because, you know, they were Christians. They loved the Lord. And when they went to the base chapel service, they said the first time they went, they took their Bibles with them. And they said they never opened it because there was never anything that the chaplain had where they had to open their Bible. And they said the next week when they went, they realized that nobody else really had any Bibles with them. And I think it was the third time they went, they realized everybody's looking at them funny because they had Bibles with them. And that's when they began to realize something's not quite right here. Not only are they not using them, nobody's carrying them, and people are looking at them funny for carrying Bibles to the services. And then they found our church off base, and they were relieved to find that not only did everybody bring a Bible, but people opened them, and people followed along, and the missionary that was leading the church, he encouraged people to read along in the Bible with them. And I tell people in our church, you know, when you follow along in the Bible with me, this is like checks and balances. You know, here in America, we're celebrating our 250th anniversary coming up on, you know, this coming Saturday, July the 4th.
1: Right.
0: We celebrate our independence and everything and all of that, but we have a dependency on God, and in our constitutional form of government, what they did is they put separation of powers, you know, between the legislative, the executive, and the judicial in order to provide safeguards, to provide checks and balances, because, you know, man has a sin nature and sometimes we do things wrong. And in the church, there's a safeguard there that provides checks and balances, and that's when the people in the pews have an open Bible on their lap, and they follow along with the preacher in the pulpit, because sometimes that preacher might read it wrong, or say something. Go ahead.
1: I've been to churches where people will take notes. They write down stuff.
0: Yeah, and see, the people in the pew with their open Bible provides a check and a balance to the pastor in the pulpit with his Bible, because as a pastor, I know that I just can't say whatever I feel like saying without people who are listening looking in the Bible to see whether or not it's so, because that's what we're supposed to do, to the law and the testimony, Isaiah said. And Paul commended those in Berea as being nobler than those in Thessalonica, because they searched the scripture daily whether those things were so. And so it makes me as a pastor have to do what I can to make sure that what I'm saying is accurate, and that the conclusions and the things that I'm drawing from a text are accurate, not just pulling them out of the air and making them up as I go along, because people see it in their Bible that's open in front of them as I'm talking about it. And if they're looking at it and they get a puzzled look on their face because what I'm saying doesn't correspond to what they're reading, then there's a problem there, isn't there? And that's a check on me. And this is, you know, the feedback that as a pastor I want, but some pastors don't want that. They don't want people checking on them. They don't want people, you know, acting as a balance, a check and a balance against them in the church. They just want to say whatever. They'd rather have people just listen to them and not question a thing. I want people to follow me as I follow Christ. That's what I want. And to do that, I want people to sit there with an open Bible and follow along as I'm speaking. It keeps me honest.
1: There's one thing I've been meaning to mention is that I started last June. I've been a year and about 3 months so far, and I've only missed one day of reading since.
0: Yeah.
1: And this helps me, because what I do is I write it down on my calendar how much time I spend reading.
0: Yeah. And there's a variety of ways that people use, and you have to find a program or a plan that works for you. But yeah. a plan that'll get you in the Word of God on a regular basis.
1: And that's helped me a lot. Yeah. A lot. I've learned a lot in the last year and a half.
0: You will certainly grow consistent Bible reading. And God knows that sometimes things happen. You know, when I was in the hospital a couple of times earlier this month, there were times I couldn't read my Bible. God knew that. He didn't hold me guilty. You didn't read your Bible because, well, who cares that you weren't doing well? You didn't read it. God understands that. And then when you get to feeling better, you know, you just pick up and start reading, and God understands. He knows what we're made of.
1: And the problem is we're all creatures of habit.
0: Mm-hmm.
1: And the more we do something, the harder it is to break it.
0: Yeah,
1: and that could be good things, like reading your Bible every day. Yeah. That can be a good thing.
0: Well, and see, that's where it's good to establish that as a habit. Hey, Terry, we're quickly running out of time here. I'll have to get you a final point in here before we go.
1: So, okay. I just encourage people just to get in the Word and study it and put their trust in Jesus.
0: All right, absolutely. I agree with that. Hey, Terry, thanks for the call tonight. And we're going to take a break here in just a moment, so don't go away. We got another hour to go in the program tonight.
2: Recently, I spoke with a doctor who was fired for refusing to perform transgender procedures on children. "I'm a doctor, not a butcher," he said. "Children suffering from gender dysphoria are subjected to risky medical procedures such as hormone therapies, puberty blockers, and irreversible surgeries, risking chronic infections, permanent disfigurement, and long-term adverse mental and physical side effects. Biology tells us that from the moment of conception, we possess either an XY male or XX female gene pair. No medical procedure can change that. The Bible says God created man in his own image, male and female created he them. Gender transitioning is an attack on God's created image. Treatment should address the underlying spiritual, mental, and emotional problems causing gender dysphoria, rather than maiming or altering healthy bodies or interfering with the natural physiological development of a child. This is Pastor Al Davis of the Richfield Bible Baptist Church, host of Live with Pastor Al on 1220 The Word. Let's pray for and protect children rather than mutilate and experiment on them. To do otherwise is mental dysphoria.
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1: Well, good evening. 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I'm your host, Pastor Al Davis. Be with you until midnight tonight, right here on AM 1220, The Word. Hope you'll stick with us here this evening. And if you've got a question about the Bible or current events in light of God's Word, you can join us tonight. Our number is 216-901-0933. 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We'd love to hear from you here this evening. And let's see, you can join us online as well, or check us out online, I should say, at livewithpastoral.com. That's livewithpastoral.com. And if you do that, you can learn more about me. You can listen to past programs, our Sunday night programs, our Friday afternoon programs, and you can read some of the articles that I have there. The most recent article there, of course, is Modern Israel, the Israel of the Bible, and we look at some of the scientific, the historical, and the biblical evidence that says that it is, and you'll find that at Live with Pastor Al. com. And there's other materials and things that are there as well that might be a help and a blessing to you. And you can also link to an index, subject index that has a lot more on there as well. Let's see, I'm going to mention too we have a special program coming up this Friday, combined program. Pastor Lutz of the North Coast Baptist Church and I will be combining our Friday afternoon programs so we can talk about America's Christian heritage and celebration of America's 250th anniversary. So that'll be July 3rd this Friday, 1 o'clock. I'll be joining Pastor Lutz on his program. At 1:30, he'll be joining me, and we'll be talking about America's Christian heritage right here on AM 1220, The Word. Let's see, what else do we have here? I just wanted to mention all of that, and check us out online, as I said, livewithpastoral.com. All right, as I said, our number here tonight is 216-901-0933. That's 216-901-0933, and I believe we have a caller lined up here. Is that right? Okay, hello.
2: Hello.
1: Hi. I'm sorry, I don't have your name.
2: Tom.
1: Oh, Tom. Well, I should have recognized the voice there. So.
2: Yeah, how you doing?
1: I just had you listed as wireless caller.
2: Oh, yeah. No, I happen to be up tonight, so.
1: Well, good. Good to hear from you, Tom.
2: I'm actually sitting on the porch enjoying the beautiful evening.
1: I'll tell you what, it's kind of nice, but it's kind of like the calm before the storm, so to speak, with the warm weather that's going to be coming in all next week, 90-some degrees each day and high humidity. It's like the dog days of July, and July just getting started.
2: Oh, well, we got the yard all ready to go. The flowers are blooming. The tomatoes are already got blooms on them.
1: Oh, so nice, nice.
2: We're going to sit in the air conditioning.
1: Well, there, you know, this is times where you ought to consider yourself thankful that you live in America, because you've seen the news where they're suffering from the heat wave over in Europe, and a lot of places in Europe, they just don't have air conditioning like we do.
2: Well, I am thankful. I am thankful every day to the Lord, and I'm thankful to be an American, but I'm worried about America because
1: yes,
2: I keep praying for revival, but the way I see things, Pastor Al, anymore, it's like, yeah, God can bring the revival. We need to pray for it, but I think things are so lining up for the end times that I wonder if it's already too late for America. We've got a nation that's really kind of wayward and lost in its sin, and we've got a church that is really complacent, and all they want to do is preach a gospel of Jesus, nice.
1: Mm-hmm. Yeah,
2: and they're not. The people are ignorant of prophecy, and that's the problem with even with Trump. I don't think he has a proper understanding of the history or the prophecies forthcoming surrounding Israel in the lands of the Middle East.
1: Yeah, and to that point, you know, a lot of people don't realize that even if Trump truly is born again, he is not under the consistent preaching of a local church, where he's under the consistent preaching of a pastor that's preaching the Word of God faithfully, because... Well, partly because of his role as president, it's kind of hard for him to be every service to a local church. But at the same time, you know, he's got different people, you know, chiming in, and some of them are not giving him the best biblical guidance. And,
2: no, well, I'll tell you, we had a lot of presidents that you know, counseled with Billy Graham over the years.
1: Yeah, and well, and Franklin Graham has had some influence, and some others do. But then we've got some other people that are, you know, a little more problematic, and so we do need to pray for him. You know, because. Well, yeah, he needs to be led by the Spirit of God. That's what we pray at church every Sunday, that God would, you know, work in President Trump's heart, and that he would look to the Lord and you know, for guidance and direction, look to the Lord and God's Word for guidance and direction. We also pray that God would raise up godly advisors around him and mute the voices of those that would give him the wrong sorts of advice. But, you know, you're absolutely right.
2: It's a changing world. For years, I listened to family radio. They had such wonderful Christian music, and they had some good preachers on there. I know years ago when Camping ran it, he was kind of controversial. But aside from that, we're losing Christian radio. Moody Bible is not what it used to be either.
1: No.
2: And we're getting hard-pressed. I mean, Salem is there, but, you know, Salem has some preachers on during the day and everything, but they really lack with any kind of musical, you know, the Fish there, the music, that I don't listen to that modern Christian music. If you like it, that's fine. I don't care for it. I like the old gospel hymns, and that's what we like. But, you know, that aside, we were watching the news before we went off to church today. I like to catch the Sunday news and to see what the highlights are. And there was a survey done, and, you know, surrounding the 250th anniversary of our great nation. And they were saying today that the poll is showing that only 25% of Americans really subscribe to the values and virtues of this nation, and, you know, in line with the Constitution and preservance of liberty. So we've got a whole generation of people. When you look at what's going on in New York, this Mondani is leading the charge for all these communists, and the people are primarying them in. A lot of the younger people are turning towards a socialistic attitude.
1: Right, and there's just a complete ignorance on their part as to what socialism is, what its legacy is, what its history is, and you know, they don't understand the Bible and what the Bible has to say about it. And
2: well, that's the church's fault.
1: Yeah, you're absolutely right. Because we unfortunately live in a day where, you know, a lot of the pastors themselves don't have a biblical worldview like they should.
2: But what are we called to do aside from even the pulpit? Yeah, we need ministers that'll preach the love of God, but also preach the justice of God and the wrath of God against sin. God says, "I am angry with the wicked every day."
1: Yeah.
2: And we don't hear that message enough, and people are complacent. They think that, oh, they can just lollygag around and believe whatever they want, or believe whenever they feel comfortable believing it, and that's dangerous ground to stand on.
1: Yeah, I remember we talked about this several years ago about a Barna poll back in 2022. That at that time found that 62% of America's pastors We're not talking about the average Christian. We're talking about America's pastors. 62% of them did not have a biblical worldview. Instead, they held to religious pluralism, where you're combining the world, you know, views with different things, just what you said, what they picking and choosing and putting together what they want.
2: Well, we've had, you know, we've cast aside absolute truth in America.
1: Exactly.
2: And the Bible is absolute truth throughout every page.
1: Mm-hmm. But see, but, you know, when America's pastors, I was going to say, when America's pastors don't believe that, then who's, you know, who's the fault then that America's Christians don't believe it? Their pastors that are supposed to be teaching that don't believe it.
2: Right, and if you see what's going on, our neighbors to the north, you just had Terry on.
1: Mm-hmm.
2: Canada, I understand. I heard something to the effect that they're attacking the Bible in the marketplace.
1: Yes, and there's a new law
2: creating legislation that preaching the Bible to people in the marketplace can get you thrown in jail.
1: Yeah, there's a new law, and not Alberta, Saskatchewan. I'm trying to think of the name of the city where they were talking about this new law that was passed in Canada that essentially it puts Christians on notice that they can be jailed for making people uncomfortable.
2: We used to go as a family to Canada fishing trips years and years ago when I was a little boy, and Canada was a wonderful place to visit. But I'll tell you, I wouldn't cross that border today for nothing. The last time I was in Canada, we were up there fishing. I took my son up, and this was before COVID. This was 20 years ago.
1: Mm-hmm.
2: And I want to tell you, the guy at the camp, he said, don't cut the head off of any of the fishes, because he said they'll give you a heck of a time at the border. So we had some fish on ice, and, mm-hmm. you know, they tore my whole trunk apart, seeing if they could find anything that I didn't declare.
1: Mm.
2: And they examined all them fish, and they held us there for 30 minutes while they poured through our trunk.
1: Mm.
2: And I looked at my son when we crossed in back into the States, and I said, I'll never go back to Canada. That's the last trip.
1: Mm-hmm.
2: And I never did.
1: Hmm.
2: But the whole world is changing. It's, you know, I think God is. I was just listening to a lady speak on TCT Christian Television, and they were interviewing this woman in Israel about the Iran war. And they said, what's your feelings on it? Well, briefly, she said, I think Iran's getting a better shake of this deal, but she said, this isn't over by any stretch of the means. And she said, God's going to do something. There's people hungry in Iran for the word of God, and they're being suppressed. And she said she feels that God is going to move in Iran in a special way, and we should watch. But she said no man's going to get the glory. Something wonderful is going to happen. Iranian people are going to get saved, she believes. But she also believed that Iran plays a role with Syria and a few other nations against Israel, and that's not going to change.
1: Right. Ezekiel 38 has Iran yoked up with Russia in the invasion of Israel in Ezekiel 38. And another country that's there that we need to watch is Turkey, which is a NATO partner.
2: Oh, absolutely. But Turkey, they're aligned with Russia big time.
1: Yeah, this is just my pure speculation of based on what I see in the Bible. I think we're going to see Turkey leave NATO and align itself with Russia. And Turkey was already threatening to attack Israel during some of this stuff that's been going on the last few months. And supposedly, I think President Trump said that he intervened to pressure Turkey so that they would not. But there's been a lot of friction between Turkey and Israel, and it's just like I'll go further. You know, we look at what's happening in the world, but when you look at the Bible, even Ukraine, the Ukraine-Russia war that's going on right now, eventually Ukraine is going to be one of the nations that allies itself with Russia.

0: whatever you want.
1: When the world is just too much, turn it off and turn on positive, encouraging K-Love.
2: I'm gonna praise.
1: World I'll off. Praise K-Love on.
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6: I mean, it's like, this is, Christians better wake up in this country, and revival or an awakening cannot happen until the church gets on its knees and confesses that, Lord, we're in complacency, we're in sin, and we're not walking in holiness with you. And when that happens, when the church gets back doing what the church is supposed to be, and that means every day that we have breath, God expects us to go out and preach that gospel in the marketplace to people wherever we can when the opportunity arises. I pray every day, and many times I meet people and I'm able to share Christ. It only takes 5 or 10 minutes. You bump into them, you get into a conversation, and you can share Jesus, and you can leave people with the thought that, you know what, I never thought about that, or I need to look into the Bible. I need to seek the Lord. We may not see the fruit of their salvation, but we've got to plant them seeds.
7: Right. Well, and it's our responsibility, too, because who did Jesus say was to go into all the world and preach the gospel? It wasn't the angels. It was us.
6: I don't believe we're going to lose our salvation. You and I have had this discussion. Yeah. I'm of the opinion that if you're truly born again by the Spirit of God through the blood of Christ, and your sins are forgiven, and you're repenting, and you're daily seeking the Lord and trying to walk with Him and in His Word, you're saved. You're sealed by the Holy Spirit, and right. I don't believe we can lose our salvation. We don't gain salvation on our own. It's a gift of God. He seeks us first. We respond the same way God keeps us. And we can't keep our own salvation. He gives it to us and He keeps it.
7: Yeah. Well,
6: and we're only called to be faithful and stay in that word of God and follow Him diligently daily. And we all fall short of that. I do too. But the idea is every day is a new beginning with God, and we start over in every day. You know, you confess them sins, you're cleansed, you know you are. But there's something about confessing your sins daily to God that makes your heart feel right towards Him.
7: Well, yeah, and if you think about it, a lot of times we don't realize where we're falling short, and it's like a time of evaluation where we're getting with God and we're asking God to help us to see these areas where we're falling short. It's not that God doesn't know about our sin. Sometimes it's just getting our own attention that
6: the psalmist cry out and said, "Search me, O God, show me my sins. Search
7: me. There be any wicked way in me.
6: See what wicked ways are in me that I don't see."
7: Yeah, because that's the problem. We don't always see it. And we kind of cover it up, we ignore it, we don't think it's that bad. But when we spend some quiet time with the Lord, and we do, like you just said, the psalmist, "Search my heart," we're asking God to search our heart, not so that God will find something that God doesn't know about, but that God can bring something forward that we're just not really, we've either hidden it or we're just not aware of it. Because there's a lot of things, face it, unless you take the time to think about it, you don't necessarily know that you've done something that offended God.
6: No, and I hate to say it, but we've been so blessed in America that I think a lot of us are spoiled.
7: We are. Yeah.
6: You know? Anyway, I'm not going to keep you because you got a wonderful show going. I wanted to wish you happy 4th, and
7: well,
6: I wanted
7: you
6: to see, how are you feeling? Are you past the, you know, Are you 100% better now, or are you still on the mend?
7: Oh, I'm still on the mend. I got a ways to go yet. I still, you know, and again, I appreciate everybody's prayers. I mean, I would have never thought that I'd spend 2 separate trips in the hospital all within just a few weeks, you know. I was telling my wife, I think it was yesterday or the day before, I said, June is almost over, and I've done nothing because I spent

0: much of June dealing with all these health issues and, you know, two stays in the hospital and this, that, and the other. Yeah. But I am on the mend. I do have to keep tabs on my activity because it's easy for me to get overextended. For instance, last Friday, you know, by the time I got done with the radio program Friday afternoon, Bible study Friday night, I was physically exhausted. I had no more energy left. I went home and I said, you know, I think I'm going to go to bed. And I was sitting in a chair in the dining room. And it was, I think I sat there for close to an hour before I managed to get enough energy together to get up to go to bed. I didn't do anything. I just sat there.
1: Yeah, well, you know, we're fighting that age, too. You're a little younger than me, but it's like, I know what you're saying. It's like my wife's a couple years older than me, and she's got some pulmonary issues related to occupational hazards, being exposed to chemicals in her, you know, when she was a hairdresser for years and years.
0: Yeah.
1: But she's doing good. We got a good pulmonary guy. But I'm telling you, we take things for granted.
0: Oh, yeah.
1: But we forget we're getting older, and it's like, you got to be careful and really think about everything you're doing because you get yourself in trouble real quick.
0: Well, you know, and prior to this, I basically could do anything I wanted to, had no real serious health issues and all of that. And I am gaining strength. I mean, I was tired yesterday morning, but by evening I was feeling a little bit better. And today I've actually felt pretty good. But I do know that when I get home tonight, because after church services this morning, this evening, and now here at the radio station, I feel more alert right now than I did last week when I was doing the radio program. So every day I'm feeling a little stronger, a little better, a little more energy.
1: Well,
0: it just takes time.
1: Google, there's certain herbs. I got my wife on some that really help support the lung capacity.
0: Yeah.
1: And, you know, those tissues in there are very, you know, sensitive.
0: Mm-hmm.
1: And so, but there are things like holy basil is one, a mullein, but there's a number of things that support lung health. And in fact, you can go on to a place like the mustard seed and that. And they actually have a mixture of herbs and tinctures that you can take. All God's medicine chest.
0: All
1: he gave us the herbs.
0: But you help
1: support you, support and strengthen your lungs. Like lemon balm and lemon leaf is good for the lung.
0: Yeah, so there are a number of things, but you do have to be careful because there's some things out there like berberine and quercetin, which are excellent. But you have to be careful because, you know, I found out that some of the medications that I'm on, the berberine and the quercetin have a bad reaction with them. So I had to.
1: Yeah, that's what I said. You know, always research it. I tell people about herbs. I've been using herbs for years.
0: But yeah, and so have I.
1: If you're on pharmaceutical drugs, you do have to be careful. I know that I had to suspend a lot of use before my surgeries. They asked me about herbs and they said, oh, you got to get off them herbs. Blood thinners and everything else for 2 to 3 weeks before I had my surgeries.
0: Mm-hmm. Yeah, because they do have effects and beneficial effects, but sometimes they can come in conflict with other things. So you have to do some research.
1: You got to be careful. But one other thing, I had to suspend my podcast. Podcast is up. We're airing July 4th. I did a wonderful podcast about America and the glory of America, which was God. So if you got the link, if not, I'll text it over to you.
0: Yeah, you'll have to text that over again sometime. The
1: podcast is up and running, and we're airing the first airing on July 4th.
0: And do you know the link right now if you want to give it?
1: Hang on a second.
0: Sure. And of course, you know, you had written a book previously, which we've talked about, on your family's heritage and the founding of our country, which was pretty neat.
1: Give me one second here. I got to get my glasses or I can't see nothing.
0: Sure. And that's one of those things that happens with age, too, isn't it? You know, people who haven't used glasses, all of a sudden they need them.
1: I can see distance, but reading, forget it.
0: Yeah.
1: Okay, hang on a second here.
0: All right, we'll give you a moment to get that. We got a couple of minutes to go.
1: Okay, here it is.
0: All right, here we go.
1: https://rss.com/podcasts/thechristianpatriothour/
0: All right. And
1: so basically, you can Google podcast The Christian Patriot Hour. You'll see it on there. It'll air, and I go by the book title, Henry Thomas Weber.
0: Mm-hmm.
1: But it's a wake-up call. I talk about the great awakenings that preceded the wonderful events in America. I talked about Charles Finney, and I talked about George Whitfield,
0: mm-hmm.
1: and all them people. You know, the first great awakening, second great awakening preceded the Civil War. But without a great awakening, I don't see. We're not going to save America through politics.
0: I mean, I get it.
1: We need to vote for the right people, but I'm afraid that even a lot of our Republican friends out there, they're not really spiritually born again. They may believe in God. They may believe in the values of the Constitution, everything, but the missing link is Jesus Christ, and that's who we need.
0: Absolutely. I mean, capitalism without Christ is just as bad as communism. Which, by definition, is without Christ.
1: Our founding fathers were so much different in the effect that, yeah, they were sinful men too, but they were men that looked to divine providence first and foremost to assist them in our darkest hour. And they realized that the hand of providence, that God Almighty, was their help, their strength, their shield, and their that everything benefited from them through their looking to him and trusting him. So that's all documented. I documented mm-hmm. everything in the book through the Library of Congress. And I'm telling you, if people would really study the people that put our country together and study their personal lives, yeah. you're never going to hear it when they're talked about much. You might hear famous quotes by them and this and that and the other, but you got to look at their lives and what they really believed.
0: Absolutely.
1: And you'll find that the majority of them had a living, working faith in God Almighty through mm-hmm. Jesus Christ.
0: Yeah, and as you were saying that, you reminded me of something I heard some people talking about. You got these people today that are trying to say, oh, you know, Christianity didn't have that much of an effect on the founding of this nation. You know, it was just trivial. But they pointed out something that was very interesting. The biblical worldview that our founders' generation had, which was so ingrained in them, the figures of speech, like a simple thing like the apple of his eye, you know, which is a right. biblical thing of God talking about Israel. And it said that a lot of times they use these biblical phrases all the time, just routinely. People today don't know that they're biblical phrases. And so they don't recognize them. And so their conclusion is, oh, they're not referencing the Bible. They just don't know it because their biblical awareness today, they're so illiterate when it comes to the Bible.
1: Well, they are.
0: They just don't know it.
1: One phrase they used to circulate all the time, and it's totally not in the Bible and it's totally not true, is God helps those who help themselves.
0: Yeah, that's somewhere in First Hesitations, I think. So, you know, along with cleanliness is next to godliness.
1: God bless you. We'll be praying for your continued recovery.
0: Thank you.
1: Keep up the good work and keep talking about end times and Bible prophecy. I love it. I'm looking for the Lord. And you know what? We need the government, not of the people, by the people, and for the people. We need a government with King Jesus on the throne, and then he can delegate powers to whoever he wants, but it's going to be a much more perfect world when he sets up his kingdom.
0: Absolutely. Well, thank you, Tom. Appreciate your call tonight, and God bless you and your wife, and we'll keep praying for you guys and your health, and I hope you get a good audience for your podcast there on the 4th. So thanks so much, Tom. Appreciate that. And we're going to take a break here. We've got a short break coming up, and we've got another caller waiting for us as well. And so don't go away.
2: 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I'm your Late Night Live host, Pastor Al Davis, pastor of the Bible Baptist Church in Richfield, Ohio. I want to invite you to visit us at the Bible Baptist Church in Richfield. The Bible Baptist Church meets at 4174 Wheatley Road, Suite 200 in Richfield, midway between Akron and Cleveland, just off both Interstate 77 and Interstate 271. The Bible Baptist Church meets each Sunday morning for Bible study at 10 a.m., morning worship at 11 a.m., and evening worship at 6 p.m. The Bible Baptist Church also meets each Friday night at 7 p.m. for an informal Bible study where you get to bring the questions just like on Late Night Live with Pastor Al. Even if we don't see you at the Bible Baptist Church, we want to see you in heaven. Jesus says in the Bible, "I am the way, the truth, and the life. No man cometh unto the Father but by me." Why? Well, because the Bible says there is none righteous, no, not one. We are all as an unclean thing, and all our righteousnesses are as filthy rags, for all have sinned and come short of the glory of God. The Bible also says, "Wherefore, as by one man sin entered into the world, and death by sin, and so death passed upon all men, for that all have sinned. For the wages of sin is death, but the gift of God is eternal life through Jesus Christ our Lord. For when we were yet without strength, in due time Christ died for the ungodly. But God commended his love toward us, in that while we were yet sinners, Christ died for us. Much more then, being now justified by his blood, we shall be saved from wrath through him." And so the Bible says that if thou shalt confess with thy mouth the Lord Jesus, and shalt believe in thine heart that God hath raised him from the dead, thou shalt be saved. For with the heart man believeth unto righteousness, and with the mouth confession is made unto salvation. For the scripture saith, "Whosoever believeth on him shall not be ashamed. For whosoever shall call upon the name of the Lord shall be saved." I like that. Whosoever, that means you. If this show has been a blessing to you, why not let us know? You can contact us by writing to Pastor Al Davis at Post Office Box 452, Richfield, Ohio, 44286. Our email address is pastoral@maplenoll.us. 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We'd love to hear from you, but now let's get back to our program. Well, welcome back. 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I'm your host, Pastor Al Davis. I'll be with you until midnight tonight. And if you've got a question about the Bible or current events in light of God's Word, you can join us here this evening. 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And we're out in Richfield, Ohio, obviously. 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And but check all that out at livewithpastoral.com. All right, we're going to get back into our program, and we have got Nancy waiting for us here. And Nancy, welcome to the program here tonight.
3: Oh, thank you. Thank you, Pastor Al, for taking my call. And, you know, I just wanted to let Terry go first for a change, so I'm calling this.
0: Yeah, you're calling a little late. Usually you're calling in here before the program starts, but we're glad to hear from you.
3: Yeah. Thank you very much. And I, before I get to my topic, I want to say I agree 100% with Tom Weber when he said we need government with King Jesus on the throne. Mm-hmm. And I can listen to you and Tom Weber. I have his book, Americans We Were, and I do listen mm-hmm. to his podcast, you know, several times. I'm looking forward to the July 4th podcast. But I can listen to you two all day long. Oh, my goodness. I mean, we know that you know a lot about the Bible and Bible prophecy, but so does he. And I agree with him 100%. So few preachers really understand Bible prophecy and preach the word along with, you know, salvation and all that. But you have such a good balance on that. And anyhow, the two of you are just so profound. I was like, you know, so in awe of your conversations. So I have been involved with not only taking prescription drugs, because as you know, I have AFib, mm-hmm. along with going to a naturopath and also using herbs and various, vitamins and different things. And you have to just use some of your own judgment, mm-hmm. Because it's so obvious that so many of these prescription drugs can really be harmful, or doses that are way too high are really harmful. And once you get down to, like with me on my AFib, I'm on these two drugs that are much smaller than my original cardiologist had prescribed, but they're working so well for me. You know, mm-hmm. I'm like 95% of the time I'm in normal sinus rhythm now, but you have to experiment. And plus, I'm using information from my naturopath, who has helped me dramatically. I also take things that are not prescribed by my cardiologist. And, you know, when I ask her about certain herbs or vitamins, and she says, well, that's not in my area of expertise.
0: Mm, yeah, some of them, they're just completely unlearned in it. I don't want to say ignorant. They're just unlearned in that area because mm-hmm. it's just not included in their education, which is interesting when you think about it, because absolutely. many of our drugs and things that we have, medicines, are originally plant-based. Aspirin from mm-hmm. the black willow, digitalis, exactly. which is a heart medicine, comes from the foxglove plant. I believe the genus name in that is digitalis. Things that we mm-hmm. have that come right. from plants originally, they're actually people who go around the world. They have a botany degree or something like that, and a medical degree, and they'll go around the world looking for various plants. They'll travel back into the Amazon or somewhere in mm-hmm. Papua New Guinea or Africa or whatever, and finding plants that are used to treat various diseases and things, and they'll look amen. At them and they'll analyze it to see if they can find something in there maybe that is what's, you know, providing the help, and they can isolate it, and then they can turn that into a medicine that provides a tremendous amount of benefit.
3: Amen.
0: But again, it's like berberine is very good for you. I mean, it's like one of the things that's good for is helping regulate your blood pressure, but it interferes with the breakdown of certain medicines in your liver. The liver breaks them down, because that's what your liver does. It filters out stuff and you mm-hmm. know, purifies your blood. But some of the medicines that you take, they go into the liver, and as they begin to break down, there's certain byproducts that they produce. For instance, that berberine hinders your body's ability to eliminate it, and so those byproducts can build up to dangerous levels. And mm-hmm. so that's one of the things that I had to give up, because, you know, berberine is good for blood. It's good for blood pressure. It's good for regulating blood sugar. And quercetin, another, you know, like if you like onions and everything, that's a great source, natural source of quercetin. I think comes in the onion skin. Mm-hmm. But you can take that. It's a natural product, but again, it has some reactions with some medications. So the first thing yes. I did when I got home from the hospital the first time is I looked at the medications that I was on, and I went mm-hmm. online and I looked at those medications, and then I looked at some of the things that I took, such as berberine and quercetin and some other things, and I said, what are the reactions between these? Is there anything I need to be aware of? And mm-hmm. because of that, for at least the time being, I've stopped taking the quercetin and the berberine because, you know, the danger of causing, you know, some interference with my liver's ability to break down some of the byproducts of some of these medicines. And so it just takes some common sense. You know, you pray and you trust the Lord, and you need to be aware of these things. But a lot of these things are exceptionally good for you. It's just like, for instance, somebody that has problems, you know, with diabetes or pre-diabetes. If you can get a mixture of Ceylon cinnamon and fresh ground black pepper, it's got to be fresh ground, and turmeric and some different things, you know, it provides tremendous relief and such. But again, you have to pay attention to other things, and a lot of times people don't appreciate it, because when you're taking some of these natural supplements, you're ingesting some of it at a higher level than you normally would, and you're doing it for a good reason, but you also have to realize that some of them will interfere and perhaps have some undesirable interactions with some of the medications that you're on. So it may be just for a time that you have to suspend using them and until you're done with that medication. So.
3: Well, my naturopath is so aware of that, and he has all the, he's my combination chiropractor, naturopath, and he knows all that.
0: Yeah.
3: And he has all these booklets, and he knows, you know, when I tell him the medicines that I'm on, and he gives me such good advice. Like, for example, I had to go off my blood thinner because I was getting these terrible nosebleeds. But he told me some natural things that I could take, which I have been taking. I hope they're working. But anyhow, like you mentioned, foxglove plant, I've been taking digoxin for 2.5 years, and that is right from the foxglove plant.
0: Yeah.
3: And it's amazing, like you said, like aspirin comes from the willow plant or something like
0: black
3: that.
0: Black willow.
3: So many of our prescription drugs do come from foxglove plants, but when these doctors, these medical doctors, they go through the training, I have read articles that most of them do not get more than one course, 1 hour of nutrition. So they're not taught nutrition. All they're taught is this one naturopath that I follow online, Lee Dubell. They're taught the D&C, the drug and cut. All they're taught are prescription drugs and surgery. I mean, this is all they're taught. So they don't know anything about it. But we sort of have to be our own doctor too, because we have to use our own judgment. Just following all, anyhow, I could talk about this all day.
0: God, I think guides his children sometimes to, you know, warns us. It's just like I got home from the hospital and I didn't even think about, for instance, berberine and quercetin. And then I was sitting there, I think it was like the first night I was home from the hospital, and I was thinking, you know, maybe I shouldn't be taking all of this right now. Maybe I should check this out. I just had this. It was like God was telling me, check some of this stuff out before you start swallowing a bunch of those supplements right now. And
3: you can't just take unlimited supplements.
0: Yeah.
3: But if you I could recommend my naturopath. He is so good. I've sent about 30 people to him. But anyhow, my subject that I wanted to talk about in regarding to President Trump is 1 Peter 5:5, God resists the proud but gives grace to the humble. And I do worry a little bit about President Trump, because he is not humble in his speeches. He's extremely proud. But then he's done so much good for this country, as far as being the best pro-life president we've had, and he enables people to have prayer where they've been stifled. And I mean, he's done so much good for the Christian cause. but I'm just concerned. You know, sometimes I want to sit him down and talk to him. Please don't sound so proud in your speeches. Can you tone it down a little bit? But I know that's just him. I know that's what he's always been like, but he's not getting the good counseling, you know, by Paula White, his main preacher.
0: Yeah, she's not one of his best sources of biblical information. I guess that's a tactful way of putting it. But
3: so what do you think about President Trump? He is very, very proud in his speeches. God resists the proud. So that scares me, you know.
0: God does have a way of humbling people sometimes. And to a degree, President Trump is a showman, if you think about it, a self-promoter.
3: Well, that's true. Because
0: that's how he wound up, you know, as a real estate developer, essentially, becoming a TV star. Because remember what was his show that he had?
3: The Apprentice,
0: yeah. And he became famous. And a lot of that was just, you know, sheer promotion. Everything, Trump Tower, you know, his jet had Trump on the side. I remember when he ran for president the first time, he flew his jet with Trump on the side of it into the airport there in, and he went to the Iowa State Fair. He flew into, I don't know if it was Des Moines, Iowa, whatever. And then he had a helicopter with Trump emblazoned on it. And he lands on the fairgrounds and he's taking people for rides and everything's Trump and Trump that. You know, he's a promoter and a self-promoter. And so there is that element there, you know, that you see from his showmanship going on.
3: Exactly.
0: But in private, though, there are a lot of people who give stories about him in private, not being an arrogant, self-promoter, but somebody who takes an active interest in other people, somebody willingly.
3: Dozens of examples of that.
0: And he'll willingly sit down. I mean, he'll kneel beside the bed or the wheelchair of somebody who's injured or the bedside, he'll bring himself down to their level, and he will talk with people and interact with people. It's said that he knows the names of the people who, you know, the people who work for him that you would call like the little people, you know, the people who opened the doors at Trump Tower, and he knows their name. Mm-hmm. He knows their kids' names, and he asks how they're doing, and there's stories that people have said that when they were sick or when their family members were sick, he would personally call them. And so there is, you know, on the personal level, on that level, you know, some humility and everything, as opposed to the, you know, the kind of the public persona that he has. So there is a little of that going on, I'm sure. Mm-hmm. But it is true. God resists the proud and giveth grace to the humble. And, you know, this is something that unfortunately President Trump is not under sound Bible teaching all the time. He just isn't.
3: Yes.
0: And so I don't expect him to fully understand the Bible. I don't expect him to have the understanding that somebody who's been in church for, you know, 25, 30 years, has. Mm-hmm. But at the same time, it's not an excuse. You do see some changes, because remember, before he made a profession of faith, somebody was asking him about sin, and he made some statement about how, well, I don't think I've done anything that I have to apologize to God for.
3: And
0: there was some, you know, some stuff like that did change. You know, there's a number of people who have attested to the fact that there has been a change in him. And so I'm optimistic that he truly is saved, but again, you know, you've got that public persona, the whole thing that he's crafted, you know, over the course of not only his career as a developer, or a real estate developer, but also his career as an entertainer, and now, of course, in politics. There's that public larger-than-life persona, you know, that he cultivates. Everything is huge.
3: Absolutely.
0: And so you do see, it's just like, I'm thinking of some various entertainers that, you know, when you saw them in on, you know, different programs and things like that, they were larger than life. But people would say that when you encountered them privately, they were a totally different person, quiet, meek, humble thing. It's just the difference. And I was just reading something about Jimmy Stewart the other day, and Jimmy Stewart is one of those larger than life Hollywood stars. I mean, he was well known, but in private, he was a very humble private person. And that, and the fact that he also served in the Air Force, he started in the World War II in the air. Army Air Forces, and then in the Air Force, and then I think it was Air National Guard. He was actually a general himself in the Air Force, Air National Guard, I think it was, or the Air Reserve. I forget which.
3: Oh, I didn't know
0: but
3: that.
0: He actually retired as a general. I mean, people don't think of Jimmy Stewart that way, but he was. And there's a number of people like that who have been in show business that their private persona was totally the opposite of their larger than life public persona, and so it is kind of interesting sometimes. And I'm not saying that to justify being proud in your public persona, because God does have a way of bringing us down a little bit and helping us to understand humility. And this verse here in 1 Peter 5:5 certainly applies to President Trump just as much as it does to you and I. You know, clothed with humility, and this is something that even Christians spend a lifetime learning. And so certainly President Trump is going to spend time at learning this, and still not always, you know, measuring up to it. Because look at the next verse there too, verse 6, humble yourselves therefore under the mighty hand of God, that he may exalt you in due time. And you get somebody to spend a lifetime having to lift themselves up, which really is what Trump had to do. He had to promote himself. Because nobody else is wanting to do it for him. So he had to promote himself. Learning this lesson of allowing God to lift us up, God to exalt us, that's a hard lesson to learn, especially when you spend a lifetime lifting yourself up. And now you're going to try and humble yourself and let God lift you up instead. That's a difficult lesson.
3: Amen. But you know, I did notice a change after that man in Pennsylvania.
0: The assassination attempt.
3: The assassination attempt. And I think that it did make him a little more humble.
0: Definitely was. And I think there was definitely a greater awareness of the fact that God has a purpose for him.
3: I agree.
0: And he even said as much. That he believed that showed God had a purpose for him, and not just that assassination attempt, but the later one in Mar-a-Lago, and all the way to the one that during the White House Correspondents' Dinner here earlier this year, and who knows how many other things there have been in the past that we just simply don't know about. And that reminds me, with the 4th of July Independence Day celebrations coming up here this week and culminating on Saturday, do pray for him. Pray for our country, because I was listening to some information. They said that the chatter on some of the networks that they monitor, and counterterrorism experts monitor and all that. The chatter is like it was, you know, the greatest, I guess, since 9/11, you know, about threats of terror attacks on the United States. And you know, it has to be a big target, a desirable target to attack the United States in the midst of our 250th celebration. And so we need to pray for our country. We need to pray. There's, you know, the World Cup that's going on right now, the soccer World Cup. There's been attacks planned against some of those venues that have been prevented.
3: Yes, I did hear that.
0: What was it, a couple weeks ago when we had the big UFC fight there on the White House lawn?
3: Exactly. I forgot about that. Yeah.
0: The planned attack that was thwarted by the FBI that involved multiple people where they were going to attack, and they had several things planned. And that was thwarted. I believe God is doing some things right now, and I'm hoping that God will continue to bless and continue to use us and use President Trump. Hey, Nancy, we're about out of time here, and I do want to thank you for calling in. Appreciate that.
3: Thank you so much for your answers. Thank you, you and Tom. Yes. Thank you.
0: Thank you, and have a wonderful Independence Day celebration there yourself. And
3: I will. Thank you.
0: There's
3: you
0: a lot
3: too.
0: Of things planned. And thank you as well, Nancy. Appreciate that. I do want to thank all of our listeners tonight and people calling in. And do continue to pray for me. I appreciate the prayers. I'm growing stronger every day. And together we're going to keep doing what we can as long as God gives us time to do it. We know God's got plans. And we hope that we're on the right side
4: of
0: God's plans.
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0: Jacob lived a full, complicated life. He walked in his own strength, he paid dearly for it, and then finally learned what it means to depend on God. Now, at the close of Genesis, we meet him not as a restless young man, but as Israel, a prince with God, nearing the end of his life. Welcome to the Sunday Sermon on Through the Bible. In his message, Israel Faces the Sunset of Life, our teacher, Dr. J. Vernon McGee, walks us through the final chapter of Jacob's story, and then shows us that it isn't about what he built or what he accumulated, but what he learned. And Scripture tells us that when Jacob was dying, he worshiped while leaning on his staff, a powerful picture of dependence on the end of a long journey with God. I'm Steve Schwetz, and before we begin, Through the Bible's President Greg Harris is here with me to share some letters, this time from our home group members in Bangladesh.
1: That's right, a place that you and I have had the chance to be together. We've seen home groups at work there. And, you know, Steve, this is a pretty rough place to do ministry. It's 98% Muslim.
0: Yep.
1: There's a small percentage of Hindus. We met some Hindus in part of the country we traveled to. But just for those who may not know, a home group is nothing more complicated than a home Bible study. It's just that Dr. McGee is their teacher in their mother tongue. And we have hundreds of different languages where Dr. McGee's teaching has been translated for the purpose of these small home groups.
0: Yeah, and I am continually amazed and blessed at the impact that these we call them radio home groups,
1: yes, yeah,
0: small groups, have had all around the world. And I think back to when we went to visit Bangladesh and just the amount of effort. I mean, we came, and frankly, they treated us like royalty.
1: They did.
0: All the way with the...
1: They don't know us very well.
0: With the lays, yeah, and the procession, and then sitting down, and then they did a whole... They practiced for weeks and did this whole,
1: yes,
0: event for us.
1: Yeah, they sort of, the children did like a historical reenactment of,
0: yeah,
1: some of the big challenges that they had in the history of their country. And yeah, it's very humbling. People probably don't realize, yeah, we do get treated like VIPs, and we don't feel like VIPs,
0: no,
1: because we say, well, it's just Steve, it's just Greg.
0: Yeah.
1: But we're representing all of us, and
0: yeah,
1: we understand that. And so What we talk about as a team is, if people treat you like a VIP, then use that to bless people. And I know I've seen you do it. You encourage people. You pray for people. We challenge them to be faithful to God's word. And believe it or not, they look to us for leadership. And
0: yeah,
1: it's an honor. But you're right, what God does in these groups is amazing.
0: Yeah. And let's get to the testimonies. Here's one from Rotan, R-O-T-O-N. I hope I'm saying that right. And here's his story. I run a grocery shop. For years, jealousy ruled my heart. I couldn't tolerate the success of others. And instead of celebrating them, I often tried to stand in their way. Everything began to change when I received a media player and started listening to your program every day while working in my shop, and once a week with my home group. As I listened to God's word, I discovered a powerful truth. God is love, and he calls us to love others. Through Scripture, God opened my eyes to my own weakness and sin. He transformed my heart and replaced jealousy with love. The people I once envied are now the people I care about and pray for. Jealousy no longer controls me. I no longer envy anyone's success. Thank you, God, for changing my life through your living word.
1: Boy, the more letters we get from around the world, the more it shows that the human heart and human nature is the same everywhere.
0: Yes.
1: You know, cultures are different, but everybody struggles with sin. And I love how the word of God not only convicts people of sin, but then it gives them hope. It helps them repent and move in a good direction.
0: Yes.
1: Now, here's a listener named Gautam, and he tells us, a few years ago, I was baptized in my church, but it was only a ritual. I had no real experience of salvation. I didn't read the Bible. I didn't know how to pray. And my life was marked by constant conflict. There was no peace, no joy, and no direction. Everything changed when I received a media device. As I began listening to God's word, I changed. I finally understood the true meaning of salvation. I confessed my sins and received Jesus Christ as my Savior. From that moment on, my life was different. Now, every day, I listen to God's word on the media player and spend time in prayer. Once a week, I share what I'm learning with my home group members. God's word has taught me how to live differently, and I am putting those teachings into practice. Please pray for me that I may continue to live according to the word of God.
0: Amen. Wow. You know, that is so encouraging because I think it hopefully it shifts your mind in the way you think about fulfilling the Great Commission. It's not go into all the world and tell people about the gospel so that they believe and get baptized.
1: Right.
0: No, it's make disciples.
1: Make disciples.
0: And
1: yes.
0: Disciples need to be discipling and learning.
1: Yep.
0: And you do that through engaging with the Word of God. And the home group provides the community for which they can serve one another. And it becomes this thing that God designed,
1: yes.
0: Really. And through the Bible gets to play a part of it. And in extension, you get to play a part in that because you can pray for this ministry and you can support it. And there is so much going on around the world. Our hope is that you are excited about the excitement that we see and hopefully that we're communicating to you even in this program.
1: Yes. You want to read this one from Minotti?
0: Yeah, this is Minotti. I serve as a home group leader. A few years ago, I accepted Jesus as my Savior through baptism, but at that time, I didn't fully understand what salvation truly meant. There's the same example mm-hmm. again. Maybe there was some type of a crusade or something
1: yes.
0: that got people to, you know, walk an aisle and get baptized, and then the guy's like,
1: "I didn't know what it meant." Yeah,
0: nothing really happened.
1: Yeah.
0: I continue. God later opened a new door in my life to know Him more deeply. When I received a media kit, I began learning who Jesus really is and all that He had done for me. Through God's Word, my faith grew clearer and stronger. Such an encouragement.
1: Yes.
0: And Greg, unfortunately, I think we're about out of time, so we'll leave the remainder of the letter for another time. But would you pray for us as we begin?
1: Father, we're just rejoicing as we see Your Spirit working through Your Word and through our humble efforts just to show people what Your Word says through Dr. McGee's teachings. Thank You that You're doing all of these wonderful things, Lord, bringing more and more men and women, boys and girls into Your kingdom. We praise You for it in Jesus' name. Amen.
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2: Our subject of the morning is Israel faces the sunset of life. And we're not thinking here of the nation, but rather of the individual who we know better as Jacob. But his name was changed to Israel, and in the last days he truly lived up to that wonderful name, a prince with God. So today our subject is Israel faces the sunset of life. We begin this morning with what probably could be called a text. It's over in the 11th chapter of the Epistle to the Hebrews, for we've gone there many times since we've been in the book of Genesis. And today it's verse 21. By faith, Jacob, when he was a dying, blessed both the sons of Joseph and worshiped, leaning upon the top of his staff. There is an ancient Egyptian riddle which goes something like this. What animal is it that when it is very young, it goes on four legs? When it becomes mature, an adult, it goes on two legs. And when it becomes old, it goes on three legs. And the answer to that, of course, is man. For man, when he begins life, crawls on all fours. And then when he becomes adult, he stands and walks on two feet. But when he becomes an old man, he gets a walking stick and a cane or some sort of a staff and leans on it. And then he walks on three legs. Certainly, this riddle expresses the life of Jacob. We find in his birth that even when he was born, the Word of God tells us that he was twins. He had a brother, an older brother, Esau, but he didn't want him to be first. And he reached and took him by the heel. In fact, that's the way he got his name, Jacob. One that's a usurper, a supplanter. And he took hold of his brother's heel, and that became characteristic of him, not only in reference to his brother, but anyone else that tried to get past him. He would seize everything that was in sight and in his grasp. He tried his best to be first in everything. He went on all four, you may be sure. He took what he wanted, and he took it by any method that pleased him, and most of the methods that he used in those early days were not condoned of God at all. Then he became a young man, and he walked then on 2 feet. He walked in his own strength and by his own ability. He depended on his own cleverness and his own ingenuity to get what he wanted in life. He was able to take care of himself, and he did right well. He didn't need God because he was getting everything God had promised him and more besides by doing it his own way. And then he went away, as we've seen some time ago, to visit Uncle Laban. And when he went there, he was a proud, self-contained young man, self-sufficient, self-opinionated, self-assertive, a very aggressive young man, but one who was contemptible and despicable in all of his ways, and one you cannot admire at all. That's this young man. But he went to school to Uncle Laban. Uncle Laban put him through the mill. And finally, after 20 years of a very hard life, he returned back to the place where God had called Abraham and his father Isaac. And now he comes back. But on the way back, God must deal with him, because this man cannot continue to represent God down here and live as he has lived, because his life certainly did not commend the profession that he made. He came to Peniel, the brook Jabbok, and we were there a little over a year ago. It's a rather desolate, bleak place even today. They put now a bridge over the creek. It has a stream of water that still flows down there. And it was there that God met this man. The record of it is back in the 32nd chapter, and in case you might have forgotten, I'd like to turn back to that and just read 2 verses from there. It's Genesis 32, verses 24 and 25. And Jacob was left alone, and there wrestled a man with him until the breaking of the day. And when he saw that he prevailed not against him, he touched the hollow of his thigh, and the hollow of Jacob's thigh was out of joint as he wrestled with him. In other words, this is a man that by his own ability had been able to get by, although he'd had a pretty hard time of it for 20 years. Now as he returns, he has before him a brother, and the last time he saw him, he was seeking his life. Back of him was a father-in-law that had no use for him and would take everything that he had. And you can be sure of one thing, that it's not Jacob wrestling that night with God at all, because Jacob didn't want to wrestle with anybody. After all, with Esau ahead of you and Laban back of you, you've got all that you can take on for one time, and so he was not looking for a third one. But that night it was God who closed in on this man. And yet this man had been all of his life able to take care of himself, and he began to use every known hope to try to extricate himself, but he couldn't. And finally he found out that he was not wrestling with just an ordinary person. Many of us believe it was none other than the pre-incarnate Christ that he was wrestling with. And finally he was crippled. In fact, the matter is, this one broke his leg, and God was prepared to break his neck in order to get him. But he broke his leg, and this man held on. And then God was able to bless him. He went through life limping. He was a cripple. He went through life from this time on leaning on a staff. He's a three-legged man from here on. From that day on, he could not walk alone. He halted. He needed that third leg. And the Word of God tells us here in this passage, and what the writer to the Hebrews says, he died leaning on his staff. He went into eternity leaning on his staff, if you please. What a picture we have of this man. Picture of his dependence upon God. Now, he went into eternity resting on God as he had rested upon him from that day yonder at Peniel.

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6: And let's look at this. Here is a man, God's man, who starts out in life living fast and loose. But there comes a day when God lays hold of him and cripples him. Now there are today some professing Christians who do not act like Christians. And frankly, folk do not know whether they are or not. They have learned the language. They've probably even been in a fundamental church. They know when to say praise the Lord, and they know when to say amen. They know the vocabulary. They can act the part, and they do a very good job of acting the part. But they have no fruits in their life whatsoever. And our Lord said, by their fruits ye shall know them. And every now and then someone comes to me and says, do you think that so-and-so is a Christian? I'm not permitted to judge. I don't know. But the only thing we can say is there's no evidence of it there. Certainly there's no evidence at all. For it's by their fruits ye shall know them. Now God does know the heart. And God does know us. And whether we are producing the fruit or not, he knows whether we are genuine or not. But certainly, for those on the outside, there'd be no way of knowing. But I do know this concerning Jacob, that the life of Jacob from Peniel on reveals a new and a changed man. He manifests the fruits of a man of God. After this experience, he returned to Bethel, for instance. And he built there an altar. And he brought his entire family. And he had them put away their strange gods. Because up to this point, he apparently made no effort to get his family to worship the living and true God. But from this day on, he did just that. And we find that he went into Egypt at the command of God. He's obeying God now, doing the very thing he did not want to do. He did not want to go to Egypt, but he went down there because God told him to go down there. And then when he got into the land of Egypt, we find that he exhibits a wonderful faith. When he met his son Joseph that he thought was dead, he made the remark. He said, I never thought I'd ever see your face again, and now I see your children. And there was Ephraim and Manasseh. And we have that very wonderful interview of old Jacob, and he's now on his deathbed, actually, and he's dealing with Joseph and these two sons of his grandchildren. Listen to him in Genesis 48:3, and Jacob said unto Joseph, God Almighty appeared unto me at Luz in the land of Canaan and blessed me. The faith of this man now in God. He said that back yonder, when I did not deserve it, when I did not merit it, God, by his marvelous, infinite, wonderful grace, he appeared unto me and he blessed me. He believed God. Here is a man that now is walking by faith. And then something else. Here is a man who always took credit, who always attempted to do it himself, who always boasted of his own ability. But listen to him in verse 16, talking to these grandsons. And if there ever is a time that a man will brag, it's when he's talking to his grandson. That's when he's going to let them know what a hero he really is. And here was Jacob's opportunity, and he did have something to talk about. He had lived a great life, this man had, but listen to him. The angel which redeemed me from all evil, bless the lads, and let my name be named on them in the name of my fathers, Abraham and Isaac.

0: and let them grow into a multitude in the midst of the earth. The angel which redeemed me from evil. When he's ready now to give his testimony, he doesn't have any of the braggadocio, none of this self-opinionated viewpoint. His testimony doesn't savor of this braggadocio that you hear today in so many places. It's a testimony, a simple one. The angel that kept me from evil, may he bless the lads. I haven't anything, Jacob says, to boast of. If I've even been kept from evil recently, it's because the angel of God kept me from evil, and it's been by his grace, and may that be the experience of these boys here. What a wonderful thing. That doesn't give it all, by the way. He not only now has faith to live, he has faith to die. Will you listen to him here? And he charged them, and he said unto them, I am to be gathered unto my people. Bury me with my fathers in the cave that is in the field of Ephron the Hittite. And he now wants to be buried yonder with his forefathers, with Abraham and with Isaac. Faith to live, now he has faith to die. And he has faith in the resurrection. We're going to see that in particular next Lord's Day. But faith in the resurrection. And the writer to the Hebrews says that when he was dying, he blessed the two sons of Joseph leaning on his staff. He walked on that staff now since Peniel, and he walks out into eternity leaning on that staff, trusting God, if you please. And he says twice here that I'm to be gathered to my people. I'm to be gathered to my people. What a view this is of death for a child of God. We always see just this side of it. And we see the loss that comes down here. We see the fact that in this home, this loved one is taken and there's a loss. But look at it as God's man should look at it. The thing that old Jacob said, I'm leaving my sons down here, but I'm going to be joined to my fathers up there. What a homecoming that must have been when that boy got up yonder, an old man now. And I think Isaac said to him, son, I didn't think you'd make it. And Abraham, I'm sure, said, I was almost sure you wouldn't make it. But he made it. And he said, it's because of the grace of God. The angel that kept me from evil, keep the lad. He bids goodbye to his 12 sons, but what a wonderful coming over yonder. Have you ever stopped to think that that's what it'll mean to you, a child of God? You hate to leave those that you're own down here, but you've got some over there, haven't you? Well, you'll be joined to them. What nonsense for anybody to even suggest, will we know our loved ones in heaven, my friend? You didn't really know them down here. Then shall we know even as we're also known. We're really going to know them over there. What a picture this presents for the child of God. Now will you notice, this man, and actually if it wasn't death, it's humorous. You feel like almost laughing when you read this last verse of the 49th chapter. When Jacob had made an end of commanding his sons, he gathered up his feet into the bed and yielded up the ghost and was gathered unto his people. And we're told that he even then was leaning on his staff. He hoped he could get out and walk some more because he'd been on the go all of his life. He wanted to keep going, but the time had come now for him to pull his feet up in his bed, and he died. Now, that's not a pleasant experience for anyone. I just can't buy this today, that death, even for a Christian, is a wonderful experience. I don't think so. Death was a curse that came upon the human race, and it's true that the sting has been removed, but I can never tell when a bee is buzzing around whether he's got a sting or not. And I want to tell you, when death is buzzing around, it's not a pleasant sort of thing. I'm wondering if you would forgive me for intruding my own personal feeling at this time. It was a little over a year ago that I was operated on for cancer. You never know the outcome of that frightful thing. And then I went, after a year's time, for a checkup, and I went in fear and trembling. But I was able to report that after the first year, it's all clear, and the x-rays reveal that, for which I'm indeed grateful. But I was not ready to go. Somebody says, weren't you ready? No, I wanted to stay. Dr. Walter Wilson, when I got back from the hospital, called me at home, and he says, I just wanted you to know that your friends in Kansas City were praying to keep you out of heaven. And I said, thank you, sir. I appreciate that very much. And I told him the little story that Dr. Vance Havner tells about the preacher one Sunday night. He asked his congregation, how many of you want to go to heaven? And everybody put up their hand except the fellow down front. And the preacher said to him, says, don't you want to go to heaven? He says, I sure do, but says, I thought you was getting up a load for tonight. And I thought the Lord was getting up a load for tonight, friends. I want to go, but I didn't want to go then. And I have great sympathy for old Jacob. I can see him there. He's not lying down. He's got his feet down on the floor. He's got his hand on his staff. He says, I'd like to keep going. But the physician said, can't go any farther. This is the end for you in this life. And so he just pulled his feet up into bed, but he kept leaning on the staff. And he went out into eternity, trusting God. What a picture. The book of Genesis, in many respects, is a disappointing book. It begins in such a grand scale. In the beginning, God created the heavens and the earth. And then when you come to the end of the book, or before you even get very far in the book, you start going to funerals. And when you get near the end of the book, Abraham dies. And Sarah's wife had already died. Isaac and Rebekah died. Rachel had died, and he'd buried her at Bethlehem, and Leah died, and he buried her there at Hebron. This earth that you and I live in today is a vast cemetery. There's never a moment when there isn't a funeral procession that's not in progress somewhere on this earth. And what a picture. This man Jacob now is made into a mummy. And will you notice what it says? Joseph commanded his servants, the physicians, to embalm his father, and the physicians embalmed Israel. And then there began the longest funeral procession world's ever seen. It was a funeral procession that many of the leading Egyptians went up to this land, and they buried him there in Hebron, where Abraham was there, and they were all there, buried there, because they had a hope in the resurrection, of being raised from the dead. But this is the story of man. By man came death. And what's beyond? Well, it's a vast, unexplored territory. Only three have ever reported from the other side. The Lord Jesus did. Paul did, and John did. They all brought a report of what's over on the other side, and if you ever notice, none of them said very much about it. God wanted it that way, and God has left it that way, because, my friend, he wants you to die leaning on a staff, faith in him. Many years ago in England, a celebrated atheist died. And before he died, he said to one of his followers that he'd influenced a great deal. He says, there is one thing that mars all the pleasures of my life, His friend was rather amazed and asked him, "What is it?" He said, "I'm afraid the Bible is true. If I could know for certain that death is an eternal sleep and that the Bible is not true, I should be happy. My joy would be complete. But that's the thorn that stings me. This is the sword that pierces my very soul. If the Bible is true, I'm lost forever. I'm lost forever." May I say to you, God left it that way. The Emperor Hadrian, who had lived a sinful life, my, he had known what a Roman bacchanalian holiday was all of his life. When he was dying, he said, "No more crown for this head, no more scepter for this hand, no more music for these ears, no more beauty for these eyes, no more pleasure for this body, but oh my soul, my God, what'll become of me?" You bet, what'll become of him? God left it that way. The Bible teaches that death is merely a door into a larger room. You step from here into eternity, and a walk in space, I should say, it's a walk in space. He puts you on a launching pad if you're his. You get there by faith. And Paul says, absent from the body, present with the Lord. Paul wrote his own epitaph. Paul gives it in 2 Timothy, which is his swan song. He says, "I am now ready to be offered, and the time of my departure is come." Then he goes on. But he says, "I am now ready." The Greek is, "I am already ready to be offered. I'm ready to go. And the time of my departure is come." And when he used the word departure, in the Greek it's a nautical term. And it's one of the most familiar, I suppose the most familiar word to anyone who's ever studied Greek. It's the little verb luo that you learn to conjugate real early. It means to loose. It means like untying your shoestring. And the word, though, is used here with a preposition before it, and it's analusis. And we get our word analysis from it. The time of my analysis has come. You could translate like that and be quite accurate. What he's saying is simply this, though. It's a nautical term. He says, "The time of my departure has come." It's a picture of a sailing vessel. A sailing vessel is getting ready to leave harbor. And everything's been brought on board. Chart and compass is there. Captain comes on board. And then the wind comes up. And the little ship moves out of the harbor. "The time of my departure has come." Now, that's the opposite way that even Christians look at death. I've heard even at funeral services the term used, "Now so-and-so, who in this life was sailing on the sea, has now come into the harbor." That's not death. Paul says, "I've been tied up in the harbor all my life." That's what this life is. I've just been tied up in harbor getting ready for the voyage. And now, the time of my departure has come. Tennyson, as far as I know, the only poet that ever caught that. He says, "In crossing the bar, sunset and evening star, and one clear call for me, may there be no moaning at the bar when I put out to sea. Twilight and evening bell, and after that the dark, and may there be no sadness of farewell when I embark." And then he brings in the fact that he is a liberal. "Far through from out our bourne of time and place, the flood may bear me far. I hope to see my pilot face to face when I've crossed the bar. That last is not scriptural at all, if you please. Jesus said unto these two women mourning for the death of their brother, I am the resurrection and the life. I am the resurrection and the life. For man believe in me, and though he were dead, yet shall he live. And he that liveth and believeth on me shall never die. May I say to you today that the Lord Jesus Christ is the pilot that is on board. He actually is the staff that you lean on. David said, though I walk through the valley of the shadow of death, and when he used the term the valley of the shadow of death, he's not talking about a deathbed experience. He's talking about all of life you're walking through the death valley. And believe me, living in Los Angeles, my friend, and driving in this great city, you're constantly in the shadow of death. Though I walk through the valley of the shadow of death, David says, I'll fear no evil, for thou art with me. Thy rod and thy staff, they comfort me. David said, I'm leaning on that staff also. Are you leaning on it? I remember as a young man growing up in Nashville, a very prominent couple. They were very wealthy. The young man was the son of a president of one of the great insurance companies of this country. He was engaged to a girl who'd been a debutante. They were very popular. They had had a very wonderful wedding. But before their wedding, they had built their home in the swankiest section of Nashville. They built a home, two-story, southern architecture, and they had furnished it with antiques, valuable antiques, in fact, invaluable antiques that they had brought from everywhere. The home was beautiful. They were married and started on their honeymoon. They went over to the Great Smokies over in North Carolina. They were making a turn when they were hit by a truck. Both of them were killed instantly. The father of the boy, grief-stricken, went to that home, turned on the lights, locked the door, and walked out. For 2 years, that home was never opened except to change light bulbs at night. I've driven by that home many a time. It was a lovely home, a beautiful home, but they never crossed the threshold of it. After I became a Christian, studied for the ministry, and went back there as a minister, I've driven by that home. It had been sold in the meantime and others living there, but I thought, they made such adequate preparation for down here. But I wonder where they really went on their honeymoon. I wonder if there was a place prepared for them. The Lord said, I go to prepare a place for you. And then he said, I'm the way, the truth, and the life. No man cometh to the Father but by me. My beloved, how tragic it is to make such preparation down here and then take a journey and not have a staff to lean on. Are you leaning this morning on a staff? Jacob did from the day he met God at the brook Jabbok. Oh, I do not mean to be pessimistic. You're facing the sunset of life. And I don't care who you are. You're walking through the valley of the shadow of death. That's life. Someone has said the moment that gives us life begins to take it away from us. For some of you, the sun's high in the sky, and it'll be a long time. For others of you present this morning, the sun's already touched the horizon, and you don't have but just a few moments left. Are you leaning on a staff? Thy rod and thy staff, they comfort me. Are you trusting Christ as your Savior? I'd like to ask you the question, because you do have to answer it sometime. Are you leaning on that staff which is Christ today? The great shepherd he is. He was the good shepherd who laid down his life for the sheep. That rod and that staff comforts us. Is it your comfort today? Are you trusting Christ? Right where you're sitting this morning, you can trust him as your Savior, because he came to this earth and he died in your room, in your stead, so that death will have the sting removed, so that judgment does not face you. You can trust him and know that whatever comes, whether life or death, that nothing can separate you from the love of God that's in Christ Jesus our Lord. And doesn't make any difference how far ahead that day may be when you'll cross over, but you'll need him then. And you need him this morning. And you can trust him this morning while you have all of your faculties, your senses, while you're in good health today. You can trust him. He died for you, that you might live. I'm the resurrection and the life, he says. The man was dead. And he'll trust him. He'll live.
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Welcome to today's edition of Time in the Vineyard with pastor teacher Jeff Torin. 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

0: Words from the book, the Daniel series. Daniel is revealing the dream for Nebuchadnezzar. Quote, "But as for me, this secret is not revealed to me for any wisdom that I have more than any living, but for their sakes that shall make known the interpretation to the king, and that thou mightest know the thoughts of thy heart. Thou, O king, sawest, and behold, a great image. This great image, whose brightness was excellent, stood before thee, and the form thereof was terrible." Daniel 2:30-31. The image that Nebuchadnezzar beheld was an image, a statue that inflicted great horror upon the king. It was more than physical sight. The meaning of the dream penetrated the iron shell of the man till he would tremble. The form thereof was terrible. Not only was the sight a horror, the one who directed the dream is a terrible God. Quote, "It is a fearful thing to fall into the hands of the living God. Thou, O king, sawest, and behold, a great image. This great image, whose brightness was excellent, stood before thee, and the form thereof was terrible. This image's head was of fine gold, his breast and his arms of silver, his belly and his thighs of brass, his legs of iron, his feet part iron and part clay. Thou sawest, till the stone was cut out without hands, which smote the image upon his feet, that were of iron and clay, and brake them to pieces. Then was the iron, the clay, the brass, the silver, and the gold broken to pieces together, and became like the chaff of the summer threshing floors. And the wind carried them away, that no place was found for them. And the stone that smote the image became a great mountain, and filled the whole earth. This is the dream, and we will tell the interpretation thereof before the king." Daniel chapter 2. The time of the Gentiles, when there was no king in Israel. It is an image of the history of Gentile rule, history in the making, a prophecy of all history till the last days. A soldier once stood beside a comrade while a bullet came in and blew off a large portion of his skull. He stood screaming, writhing in pain. Nothing could be done but to pray for death. Man is a man of war from his youth. One human will injure, maim, disfigure, and brutally kill another man on purpose. It is war. The dream is not only the result and progression of war, but of the most vicious sort, the collapse of global empires, a massive destabilization of the geopolitical world at the behest of him, quote, "whose name in the Hebrew tongue is Abaddon, but in the Greek tongue his name is Apollyon." This is the dream, and we will tell the interpretation thereof before the king. Thou, O king, art a king of kings, for the God of heaven hath given thee a kingdom, power, strength, and glory. And wheresoever the children of men dwell, the beasts of the field, and the fowls of the heaven, hath he given into thine hand, and hath made thee ruler over them all. Thou art this head of gold. And after thee shall arise another kingdom inferior to thee, and another third kingdom of brass shall bear rule over all the earth. And the fourth kingdom shall be strong as iron, for as much as iron breaketh in pieces and subdueth all things, and as iron that breaketh all things, shall it break in pieces and bruise. And whereas thou sawest the feet and toes, part of potter's clay and part iron, the kingdom shall be divided, but there shall be in it of the strength of the iron. For as much as thou sawest the iron mixed with miry clay, and as the toes of the feet were part iron and part clay, so the kingdom shall be partly strong and partly broken. And whereas thou sawest iron mixed with miry clay, they shall mingle themselves with the seed of men. They shall not cleave one to another, even as iron is not mixed with clay. And in the days of these kings shall the God of heaven set up a kingdom, which shall never be destroyed. And the kingdom shall not be left to another people, but it shall break in pieces and consume all these kingdoms, and it shall stand forever. Forasmuch as thou sawest that the stone was cut out of the mountain without hands, and that it break in pieces the iron, the brass, the clay, the silver, and the gold, the great God hath made known to the king what shall come to pass hereafter, and the dream is certain, and the interpretation thereof sure. Daniel chapter 2. Nebuchadnezzar and his kingdom of Babylon. Quote, thou art this head of gold. Nebuchadnezzar would brutally lay siege to Jerusalem till, quote, the woman sodden their children, then ravaged the nation in waves, taking captives and butchering at his will. He will extinguish the light of the theocracy down to a flicker that will last for thousands of years. A proclamation of Ichabod. His rule will be brutal, his realm global. God has given into his hand dominion. But it will not stand, for, quote, after thee shall arise another nation inferior to thee. Interestingly, a, quote, inferior nation will conquer Babylon, one that is described and foretold as a ram having two horns, are the kings, Media and Persia. And another third kingdom of brass, which shall bear rule over all the earth. The Persian Empire shall be conquered by one that is described as a rough goat, the king of Grecia, Alexander the Great. And then a fourth kingdom shall be strong as iron, the Roman Empire, vicious and tactical, one that will be involved with, quote, mystery, and will bruise, and will be a mother, for she will have offspring, feet and toes, part of the potter's clay and part iron. Be advised, the kingdoms that conquer are inferior to the prior nation. The metals, as the timeline progresses, become inferior, less in precious metal, less in value, yet increase in strength. The form of government decreases in quality. God deems a monarchy higher in quality to that of a, quote, democracy, a declension from monarchy to oligarchy to senate. This may be misunderstood from a perspective of we the people, but God is a king. In fact, Jesus Christ is the king of the kings. Absolute monarchy is choice. The other forms of government allow multi-people to govern, and the heart of man is deceitful above all things and desperately wicked. Who can know it? Without the divine help to self-govern, corruption and evil will always select a tyrant of the evil one. In 2020, the U.S. presidential election was rigged, stolen, and an evil, tyrannical, globalist government installed. Some would suggest Donald J. Trump was an anomaly, but possibly, unbeknownst to him, he was more of a Cyrus, a man used of God, a man of the people, of liberty and freedom, and not in the line of Antichrist globalists. And at a closer look, the elections have been rigged in the United States and around the world for decades, and with a long-term diabolical goal. But there is another king coming. And in the days of these kings shall the God of heaven set up a kingdom. For as much as thou sawest that the stone was cut out of the mountain without hands, a king of divine origin, the Emmanuel, God with us, Jesus Christ will return in power and glory to, quote, break in pieces the iron, the brass, the clay, the silver, and the gold, and set up his kingdom. Special notice must be given to the, quote, mystery of the kingdom of iron. A seed that mingles with men is likely a preview of open borders, the erosion of individual nationalities, one speech. It very well may also have hints of the giants of Genesis 6. The Roman Empire that made great advances toward liberty fell to corruption by the hands of wicked men at the desperate influence of Satan. They would bruise, crucify Jesus Christ. Rome was deemed as Babylon. 1 Peter 1:5-13. Mystery Babylon the harlot would have offspring and continue via the toes, part iron, part clay. A combination of strength, yet brittle and weak. Nations of deteriorating liberty, lasting till the return of Jesus Christ, at which time the time of the Gentiles will come to an end, and the Davidic covenant will be fulfilled. The great God hath made known unto the king what shall come to pass hereafter, and the dream is certain, and the interpretation thereof sure. Long live the king. And they worshipped the dragon. Revelation 13. For thou hast said in thine heart, I will ascend into heaven. I will exalt my throne above the stars of God. I will sit also upon the mount of the congregation. In the sides of the north, I will ascend above the heights of the clouds. I will be like the Most High. Isaiah chapter 14. Daniel series 6. And they worshipped the dragon. The raging revolt of Lucifer. Jealousy. Pride. Satan's plot to be the usurper, the deceiver, the counterfeiter. To redirect worship toward him. All-encompassing global worship. A new world order with himself upon the throne. Nebuchadnezzar the king made an image of gold, whose height was 70 cubits, and breadth thereof 6 cubits. He set it up in the plain of Dura in the province of Babylon. It has been some time since the troubling dream of the terrible image. A few years have caused the dread to subside, and the tremendous success of the kingdom has erupted in pride. The image to be built will not be succeeded by other metals, but will only consist of pure gold. For, quote, who is able to make war with him? Nebuchadnezzar is the reigning superpower. It has become this great Babylon. All tyrants eventually employ secret police, a corrupt political justice and judicial system for corruption. It is coming. Listening to the words of the Daniel series.
1: 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Tune in for the rest of the story.
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4: With SRN News, I'm Jason Walker. President Trump says America will always be a Christian nation.
5: And we always have been and we always will be. We're not going to let him take it away. But as we celebrate this anniversary, we must also remember that our country could have been marking this occasion under very different circumstances.
4: The president, addressing the 2026 policy conference of the Faith and Freedom Coalition, talking about how Christian faith factored into the principles of our founding fathers. And he took a little swipe at the previous administration.
5: The last administration carried out a reign of persecution and repression against Christians and people of faith like America has never seen before. It's terrible. They turned a nation founded on freedom for believers into a place where Catholics were targeted by the FBI, where pro-life grandmothers were put in jail for praying, and where members of our military were thrown out of the armed forces for their religious beliefs.
4: New analysis shows red states continue to outpace blue states when it comes to job creation.
6: According to updated data from economist E.J. Antoni with the Committee to Unleash Prosperity, 9 of the 10 states with the fastest private sector job growth since 2020 are Republican-led. Meanwhile, 9 of the 10 states with the slowest job gains are Democratic-led. The trend highlights an ongoing shift in where jobs and workers are heading across the country. Conservatives say lower taxes and lighter regulations are driving the growth, while critics argue other factors like population changes and industry mix are also at play. John Scott reporting.
4: 3 firefighters have been killed, 2 more injured while battling wildfires in the Colorado-Utah border. And forecasters say a major heat wave will soon be blowing into the eastern United States. This is SRN News.
7: If God is so honest, if we recognize truth so plainly in the pain, then what he says about relief and rescue and redemption is also going to be true. You would not trust him if he did not understand every dimension of your hurt. You would not believe it's true.
8: 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In today's episode, Pastor Brian shares a lesson from Psalm 88. Dr. Chappell stresses that when our hope is eclipsed by the darkness of this fallen world, the Lord sits with us because he knows how deep the darkness can go. 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And while you're there, look for Pastor Brian's book, The Multi-Generational Church Crisis. This compelling book asks the question of the church, what could be accomplished in the name of Christ if we could better understand each other? Let's hear now from Dr. Brian Chappell as he shares the lesson, Hope Through the Night.
7: June 21st, 2015. At Mother Emmanuel Church in Charleston, South Carolina. Pastor Norvell Goff preached the first sermon after the midweek Bible study, in which 9 parishioners of that church had been murdered by racist evil. When Pastor Goff spoke, he said this: we ask questions, Lord. We ask why. We cannot help it. It's our human nature. But through it all, those of us who know Jesus, as we find ourselves engulfed in sadness and darkness, and as we find ourselves walking through the shadow of the valley of death, for those of us who know Jesus, we can look through the windows of our faith and we see hope and we see light and we can hear your voice saying, I am with you. Beautiful words, faithful words, noble words. But what if you cannot say them? What if you cannot look through the windows of faith and see hope, or see light, or hear God's voice saying, I am with you? What if the darkness is too dark and the doubt is too loud? What if death is all around, like the young pastors that I ministered to this last week, who have watched thousands driven from their homes, who have lost their churches, where death is actually all around, of loved ones and neighbor and friend and parishioner? What if there is deceit in my marriage? What if there is betrayal by my friends? What if I face the loss of loved ones and the loss of respect, the loss of health, the loss of my faculties, the loss of my freedom, the loss of my future, the loss of the moral compass of my country? What if I'm just getting old and getting tired and staying lonely? What then, Lord? These, after all, are our reality. We can't escape them. We are not able to dodge them in a fallen world. These are our realities. And everyone that I mentioned is actually on the page of the scriptures, and most of them in this very psalm. What if the darkness is that deep? Then maybe you will have such a psalm, the only one in the Bible that there is no relief, no redemption, no silver lining, no dawn, no exit. It is just darkness throughout. You end up reading this psalm and you say, did somebody make a mistake? Well, you know that's not true. It is God's holy word. So what grace is actually here if there is no silver lining? At least part of the grace has to be the reality that this is not a forbidden psalm. That all the words, as harsh and difficult as they actually are permitted in God's word. The Father allows his child to complain. Verse 3, my soul is full of troubles. Verse 4, I am accounted among those who go down to the pit. Our language today, Lord, this is the pits. And the Vacation Bible School song, I'm happy, happy, happy, happy, happy all the time, doesn't fit. Yes, for children. Yes, yes, from those who are at a stage of life that they don't yet know that the darkness sometimes can actually be complete. In the horror and the pain and the sorrows that we sometimes will face. The Father allows his child to complain. There's a grace in that. The Father also allows his child, believe it or not, to blame. Verse 5, Lord, I'm like those you remember no more. The tone is about to change. Verse 6, you have put me in the depths of the pit. Yes, I'm in the pits. And God, you did it. If you're sovereign, if you're in control, if you rule, then you made this pit. And you put me in it. Verse 7, your wrath lies heavy upon me. Verse 8, you caused my companions to shun me, and you made me a horror to them. Not only does the father allow his child to complain and blame, but actually to begin to chide with sarcasm a God of covenantal promise. Verse 9, every day I call upon you, O Lord. I spread out my hands to you. But verse 10, do you work wonders for the dead? What good is it to do miracles if I'm dead? Verse 11, is your steadfast love declared in the grave? What good to show love to a corpse? Verse 12, are your wonders known in darkness, or your righteousness in the land of forgetfulness? What good miracles if no one can see or no one can remember? What good is it then? And finally, the father allows this child who complains and blames and chides actually to cry. Verse 13, but I, O Lord, cry to you. In the morning, my prayer comes to you. Verse 14, why do you cast my soul away? Worse, why do you hide your face from me? Verse 15, I am afflicted and close to death. From my youth up, I suffer your terrors. I am helpless. We go to a secular play like Les Mis in our area right now, or you've seen the movie and we weep at the words and scarcely can believe that they would be words like the words of the Bible. There was a time when the world was a song. And then there was a time when it all went wrong. I dreamed a dream in time gone by when hope was high and life worth living. I dreamed that love would never die. I dreamed that God was forgiving. But the tigers come at night with their voices soft as thunder. As they tear your hopes apart and they turn your dreams to shame. I had a dream my life would be so different from this hell I'm living. So different now from what it seemed. Now life has killed the dream I dreamed. I know the song. I know why it's in the play. Why is it in the Bible? Surely one reason that this psalm is not forbidden is so that I can name my pain. And you can too. That if God allows an inspired writer to say these words to him, then I too can name my pain. Lord, this makes no sense. Lord, this hurts too much to be good or even to work out for good. Lord, where did you go? I must tell you that there are some psalms that I believe, without exaggeration, I have read hundreds of times. There are some psalms that I have preached dozens of times. I confess to you, I have never preached from this psalm before. But I can remember the time I read it when it had the greatest impact upon my life.
9: 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It may seem hard for younger Christians to believe, but people over 50 were raised during an era when 90% of Americans identified as Christian. These older believers were once part of a majority group that understood the mission of the church was to take control of our culture, to halt its evils. At the same time, Christians under 50 have lived their entire lives perceiving themselves as a minority that needs to make credible their faith to a secular, pluralistic culture. These distinct experiences and perceptions have a profound impact on the priorities different generations have for church ministry. It's no wonder that younger and older believers don't always see eye to eye. In his new book, The Multigenerational Church Crisis, Dr. Brian Chappell asks the question, what could be accomplished in the name of Christ if we could better understand each other? 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You can request your copy of The Multigenerational Church Crisis when you donate online at unlimitedgrace.com or by calling 844-41-GRACE. That's 844-414-7223. And now, more from Brian Chappell on today's Unlimited Grace.
7: Close friend of mine, man I went to seminary with, he was born in Greece, and he pretended like that was no advantage to him when we took New Testament Greek together until he smoked the rest of us on the exam, and we said, that's not fair. Was in my wedding. beautiful pastor, cared for people in part because of his own emotional struggles that he went through over and over again, sometimes not even able to stay in the pulpit because of the emotional struggles he had. But that darkness that he sometimes went into made him so void of judgmentalism, made him so able to be heart to heart with people who were struggling. His people loved him. Until the pit became too deep one time, and the darkness too intense, and he took his life.

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6: So tender and courageous at the same moment as to allow that to be said in his holy word. That there is a darkness with no exit, and I can name my pain because of such a God. And right at the same moment as I'm able to name my pain, I learn from this psalm, I'm able to pray in the midst of it. I mean, the psalmist doesn't have answers, but he at least does this. Verse 1, O Lord God of my salvation, I cry out day and night before you. Let my prayer come before you. Incline your ear to my cry. He prays again at the middle of verse 9. Every day I call to you, O Lord. I spread my hands to you. Verse 13. But I, O Lord, cry to you. In the morning, my prayer comes before you. It's not an answer, it's just a direction. When the darkness is so deep, we're still able to call out to God. Even when we have named the pain, we can pray when we name the pain. Lord, I don't understand. Lord, I don't understand. I can't make sense of this. This doesn't work. How can it possibly be? And it's just the message we learned in our youth. When it's hardest to pray, pray hardest. And it may not seem to solve it. It may not seem to make it all go away. But I at least know that there is somebody who understands my pain, who has given me a way to express it in his own word. And he's not saying, just get over it. He is saying deeply and profoundly, I understand the darkness. That's at least part of the grace. What other grace is here? Not only that this is not a forbidden psalm, but it is not the only psalm. Sometimes we forget in our culture, where we kind of cherry pick our way through the psalms with what we love and don't love, that there are actually five books within the one book of the psalm. The first book of the psalms that goes to Psalm 41 is that collected from the lifespan of David, where promises were made of a kingdom that would be his and then would be eternal, that there were blessings to come, and the rejoicing and the dancing of that continues into the second book of the Psalms, as through the life and ministry of Solomon, we begin to understand the kingdom is expanding, things are going wonderfully. And then the dancing stops abruptly in book 3, Psalm 73, where there is disaster upon the nation. The kingdom divides. The enemy is at the gate. The people are taken into slavery. By the rivers of Babylon, we sat down and wept when we remembered Zion. Slavery and darkness and exile and death. And it's in that book, book 3, that Psalm 88 appears right at the end, almost as the climax of the pain. As God is saying, I understand, it's real, but it's not the only psalm. You've still got books 4 and 5 to go, where book 4 is saying, out of the pain, there is still hope that God will provide a Messiah. And finally, book 5, according to his promises now, how should you live? And even praise when it's all not making sense. From blessing to dancing to crisis, to hope, and ultimately to praise. Every dimension of human feeling and suffering and joy is covered in the Psalms. It's why we love the Psalms so much, that we find our different expressions and emotions at different phases of life. But I will tell you, for most of us, we don't dive into the middle book of the Psalms until we are quite mature. I mean, early when you're a child in life, maybe in years where you're just looking for the happy stories, you don't go to the middle of the Psalms.

0: But when it's all gone wrong, your heart is drawn like a magnet to those places where God says, I understand. And Psalm 88 is the apex of the I understand. But the reason he says that in the middle is because he's affirming what he will say later. If God is so honest, if we recognize truth so plainly in the pain, then what he says about relief and rescue and redemption is also going to be true. You would not trust him if he did not understand every dimension of your hurt. You would not believe it's true if it was happy, happy, happy, happy, happy all the time. And because God is so honest, you begin to trust. When he says, the steadfast love of the Lord never ceases. From everlasting to everlasting, I am God. So that when the immediate and the temporal makes no sense, we see that he says that, he understands that, and says the truth. So I will trust the truth when he says there is something more eternal to come. If God is so honest about the darkness, then we can trust him about the light. Honesty about darkness is sometimes pretty tough. When Kathy and I were in St. Louis, having been there for quite a while, a young pastor was brought to town to pastor a very large and, dare I say it, a very contentious church. And as he began to pastor that large and difficult church, difficulties of life just began to wave over him. Children born with multiple special needs of both body and mind. Special needs that would be burdens on that family for the rest of their lives. And as the pressures of the church and the pressures of family began to push upon him, one winter's day, he took a walk along a train track to meditate, to think, maybe more. He was struck by the train, almost killed. The impact did tear his foot off. And as the medications to help with the pain, not only help with the pain, but created dependency and despondency, he fell into deep depression. The church pressures never went away. The family pressures never went away. And so finally, he took his life away. He had been a lighthouse of hope in that church. They'd had dark a long time. And he'd been such a beacon of newness, of a new start and a new beginning, that when he was gone, his assistant pastor also attempted his life. Same church. And then weeks later, the other assistant pastor attempted his life. Same church. The wife of the senior pastor, just to get away from the darkness and the madness, began to attend our church. Our pastor at that time was preaching through the Psalms. And on the Sunday that he preached Psalm 88, that other senior pastor's wife came to talk to him and said, I was so anxious about how you would preach Psalm 88. I so wanted you to be honest, because it is the psalm that I read to my children when my husband took his life. Why? Because God says here in this psalm, it's okay for you to think that life stinks, but you are still my child. And if God will let me say the truth that my life stinks, then I will believe him when he says, you are still my child.
1: 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This ministry...
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10: 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He can lead you on. 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
11: Pastor Jack continues now in his series called Disciplines of Life and a message titled The Discipline of Disillusionment. The Christian walk is full of disciplines, the trials, the setbacks, the hard seasons that God uses to shape our faith from the inside out. And one of the hardest is when life lets us down and we feel like we've lost all hope. You see, disillusionment is that crushing feeling when something we counted on turns out to be false. It's actually stronger than disappointment, and it can shake us to our core. But God never leaves us nor forsakes us. So today, Pastor Jack teaches that disillusionment deceives us by breeding confusion, and confusion always brings fear close behind. So when we begin to doubt what we know is true, we need to run back into God's Word, because that's always our rescue. Now with his message called The Discipline of Disillusionment, here's pastor and Bible teacher Jack Hibbs.
10: We ask you to bless, Lord, the going forth of your Word, and Father, we pray right now that wherever we may be, as we are gathered as the body here, there are those traveling, there are those on the road in other states and other countries right now. And Father, we pray right now that you would be with all of our friends and family that is joining us, Lord. And Father, those of us that are here, right now, we ask you, Lord, to take your word and rivet it to our hearts. And we ask it in Jesus' name. And all God's people said,
12: amen.
10: Amen. Church, grab your Bibles tonight, if you would, and turn to Matthew chapter 28, which you know well by now, Matthew 28. And as soon as you get to Matthew chapter 28, go a little bit further to Luke 24. Matthew 28, mark your spot, and then Luke chapter 24. And we're looking at tonight the discipline of life, and specifically this evening, the discipline of disillusionment. What does that mean, disillusionment? We are in week 25 of our 31-week series. So we're getting near to the end. And tonight, I've got to tell you, tonight is one of those topics regarding our disciplines of life that is extremely hard to teach on, is extremely hard to receive as students of the Word, which we all are. This is tough stuff. And here's the reason why it's tough stuff. It's not that I've got something tough to say. It's that the very topic is tough because it's something that you and I deal with in our lives, and it is not a pleasant thing regarding disillusionment. Very, very serious. Matthew chapter 28 is our theme for the entire series. Jesus said, verse 18, all authority has been given to me in heaven and on earth. Go therefore and make disciples. That's what's happening tonight right here. Of all nations, baptizing them in the name of the Father and of the Son and of the Holy Spirit, teaching them to observe all things that I have commanded you. And behold, I am with you always, even to the end of the world. Now, look over to Luke 24, 21. Luke 24, 21 says, Jesus is speaking. No, Jesus is not speaking. They're speaking about Jesus. It's the road to Emmaus. And listen to what they have to say. They said in verse 21, the two disciples that were walking along, they said, but we were hoping, you ought to circle that word, that it was he who was going to redeem Israel. Indeed, besides all this, today is the third day since these things have happened. The context is Jesus Christ had been crucified on that close of the weekend there in Jerusalem. He had been now laid in a tomb, and it is now Sunday. In this particular verse, verse 21 of Luke 24, the Emmaus Road disciples have left Jerusalem. So in your mind's eye, Jerusalem's behind them. They're walking back home to Emmaus. If my memory serves me correct, it's about 7 miles away from, or the original Emmaus, I should say, is about 7 miles away from Jerusalem. The location today is different. And as they're walking, it's getting late on Sunday afternoon, and Jesus comes up alongside them, and as they are talking, Jesus says to them, now remember, this is after his resurrection. This is later that day on Sunday. Jesus says to them, why are you talking among yourselves? What is it you're speaking of? And why do you look so depressed? Why do you look so down? And they said to him, are you a stranger in these parts? Haven't you heard what's happened here? And it's really cool because here's God in human flesh, Jesus now forever, which blows my mind. When Jesus rose from the grave, he's the resurrected God-man, Jesus Christ, God forever and eternal, yes, but resurrected Jesus Christ in human form, glorified state. Amazing to think, because we know from Scripture that he bore all of his scars in his resurrected body. In fact, the Bible tells us in the book of Zechariah that when Christ returns in the second coming, Israel will recognize him and they're going to ask him about his wounds and his scars in his body. Wow. And so he comes up alongside them asking this question. And they said, we're talking about Jesus, mighty in word and deed, a prophet. And we had hoped that he was the Messiah. Now listen to the past tense of verse 21. But we were hoping. They've lost hope. That it was he who was going to redeem Israel. Do you hear that? This is key. This is how you and I think and feel when we've experienced disillusionment. I'll define that in a moment. Indeed, besides all this, today's the third day since these things have happened. We've lost all hope. It's the third day. Why do they say that? Because those two walking on the road had heard that Jesus was saying previously, I will go to Jerusalem. I will be betrayed into the hands of sinful men. I will be beaten, crucified, but on the third day be risen again. They had not heard the good news. Somehow now they're heading back, dejected, disillusioned, depressed, and Jesus comes alongside them knowing that these two people who are forever recorded in the Bible, it concerned Jesus enough to pull up alongside them and say, hey, what's going on? And the Bible says that as it was evening, they invited this stranger who was with them in for supper. And Jesus went in with them. And the Bible says that as they were going to eat, Jesus broke the bread. And with that, their eyes were opened and he then vanished from their sight. They got up out of their house and they ran back to Jerusalem yelling and screaming, we've seen the risen Messiah. Disillusionment to absolute delight. Why? What about your life? What about my life? Disillusionment, we've all suffered it. If you have suffered it in the past, or maybe you're going through it now, or I guarantee you, no matter who you are, you will go through it in the future. And by the way, disillusionment can visit you more than once in life. So cheer up for those of you who think you missed it. Your day's coming. It is an amazing power. And let me say this regarding disillusionment and the discipline on how to combat it. Listen to this. Webster defines disillusionment as the feeling that arises from the discovery that something is not what it was anticipated to be. Stronger than disappointment, disillusionment is the feeling of loss, especially when a belief central to one's identity is shown to be false. Wow, did you hear that? One's identity, when proven to be false, devastates a person's perspective on life, and disillusionment then swallows them up. That's why the Bible says, all those who hope in God shall never be put to shame. Think about that tonight. If you are not a believer in God, I want to ask you why. And I've been asking this question of people for 35 years, and I've not yet once heard a decent answer. I've heard personal responses as to why I don't believe in God because my dad beat me. I don't believe in God because my mom was ugly. I don't believe in God because my what? It's always something that has nothing to do with God, but people are blaming the situation on God. And the very statement that they make, I don't believe in God because what? Because you're blaming him for something, and it's a funny backhanded way of having faith that you're blaming a God that you say you don't believe in, but you're blaming the God you don't believe in. Your very argument is hypocrisy. When you believe in some evolutionary answer for your existence, there's going to be a day of disillusionment coming to you. Imagine how disillusioned tonight Charles Darwin is. to have the chance to believe in God, and he didn't. In fact, you know, Charles Darwin did originally believe in God. He went to seminary. Did you know that? Charles Darwin went to Baptist Seminary in London, and he gave up on his faith and went on a pursuit to discover some other reason for man existing. One thing's for sure, Charles Darwin's theology is perfect tonight, no matter where he is. Disillusionment. Now listen to this. This is very, very important. I read this today and it excited me very much. Satan is the master craftsman of disillusionment. Though unable to splash us with it, he creates the groundwork, the atmosphere for disillusionment, that it be formed in us. Satan cannot cause you to become disillusioned. He can't do that. He doesn't have that power. But he can lay the groundwork to get you to experience disillusionment. He can get you so excited about something. He can lead you on. He could drop breadcrumbs along the way to get you all enticed. You know, a drug pusher does that, right? Doesn't he give free drugs to people at first? And it's smart for him. It's easy for him. It's a good investment for him. He gives a little bit of drugs. Maybe he gets you hooked on this or hooked on that. And you're thinking, well, this guy's great. He's giving me free drugs. It ain't free. What happens is he gets you hooked on it, and then you'll come back. If Satan can bait somebody along and hook them, he'll lead them down a path of disillusionment. He sets us up. He builds something up. The world tonight is experiencing disillusionment because the world, it oversells, it overhypes, it overpromises. And then when people sign up, buy up, get in, go for it, they come out on the other end and they say, is that it? Is that all? Is that what we've paid for? And life is that way without God. You can go after the greatest pursuits and come up empty in the end. The world is designed in such a way that it cannot fulfill who you are, because the world is material, but you are spiritual and you have spiritual longings.
7: 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And now, let's get back to today's message. 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
10: Now, I'm going to give you part of a verse, and we'll come back and visit it later tonight. But it's Matthew 13, 18. Listen to this. Matthew 13, 18 says, therefore, Jesus says, hear the parable of the sower. When anyone hears the word of God or the word of the kingdom and does not understand it, notice this, the burden of understanding is laid upon the hearer, Jesus is saying. Then what? The wicked one, reference to Satan, comes and snatches away what was sown in their hearts. Do you hear that? The very, very hope and cure and meaning of their lives, Satan wants to take it away. Every time the Bible goes out, either truly in the life of a Christian, maybe you're a Christian tonight, and when the Bible study goes out, Satan's desire is to get you to not put it into practice as a believer. If you're not a believer, Satan's desire is for these words to come out, and he's targeting those words, and by the time it lands into your ear, to try to get you to misunderstand what's being said, to try to get you to have some feeling that overrides the theology, to try to get you in a place where you'll think about it for a little bit. But don't make a mistake. Satan is out to steal the word of God out of your heart. That's one of the reasons why all of us, when we leave a message or a sermon or a context where God is being glorified, and we walk out of the building or we get out of the car, maybe we're listening to a study or something, and immediately there are things there to try to take our attention away. And I know how that is. I do the same thing. We'll leave church and we'll look at the clock and we'll say, oh man, the Laker game's on. There's nothing wrong with the Laker game. But I need to be still. So do you. I'm indicting us together. We need to be still and meditate and take it in. Why? Because the Bible says Satan is out to pluck the word that is being sown in our hearts. So number one, as we look at the discipline of disillusionment, what we're really talking about is learning to recognize and to resist the enemy of our faith. Mark this down, number one. Disillusionment deceives us by breeding confusion. Confusion. That sense of confusion. Disillusionment breeds confusion. And listen, When we're disillusioned, we become confused, and confusion breeds fear. Whenever we are confused, fear will be right behind. It'll be right there when you're confused. Confusion undermines our faith. Disillusionment is when we begin to back up. Listen, everybody, we back up and we say, wait a minute, have I believed wrong? Is God not God? Am I saved? You start to question. Confusion comes in. What you know to be true, based upon your faith in God, and it doesn't even have to be God. You can have faith in something, faith in a thing, and it fails. Maybe it's a system. Look, maybe it's the U.S. economy, and it fails. And you're disillusioned. And people don't know what to do. What happens? It's that definition. It's when you are attached to something that you expect to bring blessings or hope or meaning or love or life or security. Maybe today it's retirement, and people get disillusioned. And the letdown is so huge. Now, when that happens, church, listen, spiritually, Satan is out to destroy you and I spiritually in that area. This is a big deal. And if he can get you and I to become disillusioned in God, in the Bible, why do you think Satan's always attacking the Bible? To try to get us disillusioned. Why do you think the National Geographic Channel is always pushing theology at Easter time? To get you in a sense of confusion. Cults will confuse God's truth. False teachers, false prophets, to confuse God's truth. One of the most dangerous things is for a Christian to get confused. Now watch this. It's okay for a Christian to be attacked and challenged, and that's okay, that's fine. But what we are to do every day, listen everybody, you and I every day are to pick up our Bible, and I'll tell you, I'll put it this way. Every day we are to pick up our Bible and we are to read it so that we can have a good brainwashing. You want to know why? We listen to stuff in this world and it's filth. Man, you Christians are brainwashed. I pray to God I get brainwashed. What do you want me to do? Think like you do? I want to think like God thinks. And if I think like that, my faith is going to be strengthened. But when I get my eyes off of his word, I begin to suffer disillusionment. And fear comes in because of confusion. It happens to so many of us. And we have to be very careful. No one's exempt from this. It's how we handle this discipline. In the day of battle, I think you all know this, but in the day of battle, it's key that you confuse your enemy's ability to communicate. I'll never forget, as you probably will never forget, the opening moments of Desert Storm 1 back in the 90s. Remember that? And what did we do? We, first of all, flew aircraft into the region to do electronic warfare. Electronic warfare. That it sends signals that damages your enemy's ability to communicate to their equipment and to one another. And then the next thing you do is you send in your stealth bombers. Because once their system is disabled, now you send in your planes that are invisible, and they start to take out the things that can make your life uncomfortable. And war is on. You take out your enemy's ability to communicate. Satan loves getting people to be confused in their conversations. I thought you meant this. No, I meant the other. Husbands and wives who love Jesus and serving the Lord. That's one of Satan's great plans, is to get them to be not communicating. Communication's a big deal. More people get a divorce over communication. Some people say finances. I think it's over communication, unable to talk about finances. It's always communication. Isn't that how you fell in love in the first place? Communicating. You know, communicating could be a wink, but it's communication. And then you're talking, and you know when you're insane, you're on the phone and you're talking to her, and you lay awake at night with the phone on. Hey, are you still awake? Yes. Anybody remember that? Yes. You guys are all sick, man, sick. The Bible says in Ephesians 2, verse 2, in which you once walked according to the course of this world, according to the prince of the power of the air, Satan. By the way, that's atmospheric. Satan is the power in the atmospheric realm. Imagine right now what's going on between you and I right here in this room. What is my hand passing through right now? Can you imagine? All kinds of things in there all around. There's angels in here and there's demons in here and there's stuff going on. Big war going on. Absolutely amazing. He's in the atmospheric realm. The Bible says the spirit who now works. That word means actively. He's at work, never sleeping, never stopping. And the sons of disobedience, he's at work. The world's coming unhinged right now. Like I've never seen it in my lifetime. Violence everywhere. Nations are losing governments. Look what's happening in various parts of the world. Nations are coming unhinged. Unbelievable stuff. The Bible says in Psalm 61:1, hear my cry, O God. Listen to the psalmist and his sense of disillusionment. Hear my cry, O God. Attend to my prayer. From the end of the earth, I will cry to you when my heart is what? Overwhelmed. Lead me to the rock that is higher than I. You're supposed to pause right there. I don't know if you know that or not. That's his prayer. He's crying out. He's disillusioned. He's overwhelmed. And you wait, and you wait, and you think about what he's talking about. There's a pause. And then you look at the next statement. For you have been a shelter for me. This is the answer now. It's come. You have been a shelter for me, a strong tower from the enemy. I will abide in your tabernacle forever. I will trust in the shelter of your wings. And at the end, it says Selah. Selah is Hebrew. It means this. Pause and meditate on this. It means get it under your skin. Don't go to the next statement without getting this under your skin. How do you like that? Every time you see the word Selah, you're supposed to stop and pray that into your life. How do you fight off disillusionment? There's times, people in life, and it will come to you, where you'll sit down as Job did in a heap of ashes and just sit there, and no one can understand you. No one can relate to you. No one feels what you feel. You can't even form words anymore. Have you ever been to that place? And you just sit in that moment and you say, oh God, where are you? I'm filled with fear. I'm filled with confusion. I don't know which way to go. And you wait, Selah, wait, wait.
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13: Josh Booth back with Bill Bullington. And hey, Bill, I seem to hear a lot about taxes when it comes to investing.
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13: So what should people do?
18: 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Either way, the phone number is 330-664-0700. 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
19: If you were to make a list of all the times you've made mistakes, how long would your list be? 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
21: News this hour from Town Hall. I'm Jason Walker. President Trump says the Democrats are effectively trying to disrupt the principles that America was founded on.
22: The radicals responsible for these offenses would have loved nothing more than to mark America's 250th anniversary by driving God from our public square once and for all. They wanted to do that. I don't know how anybody could vote for these people. They were so bad, they were so evil, and yet in many ways incompetent, certainly incompetent on policy.
21: President Trump addressing the 2026 policy conference of the Faith and Freedom Coalition, talking about how Christian faith factored into the principles of our founding fathers, and he adds the lyrics to the national anthem established the principles we live by.
22: The very same poem also inspired our national motto, the fourth verse of the song, ends in these words, and this be our motto, in God we trust. In God we trust.
21: Three firefighters have been killed, two injured when battling fires on the Colorado-Utah border. Wildfire activity has intensified in that area. Spokeswoman Alyssa Mason.
0: If a shift goes the right way for us, it could push the fire back in on itself, and that would be great because there isn't much fuel left for it to kind of burn. But if it changes it and it decides to go a new direction, that could push it kind of in a direction away from some of our containment lines we've been working on the last couple days.
21: And forecasters say a heat wave will be blasting the eastern United States later this week. Ukraine has intensified drone attacks on Russia, setting fire to a major oil refinery in the south and killing at least two people. Kyiv's long-range missiles aim to disrupt Russian fuel supplies as well as military deliveries, putting a lot of pressure on the Kremlin to negotiate. More stories, townhall.com.
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0: Generally, prominent people like rulers or royalty, even celebrities, are accustomed to preferential treatment. So why would Jesus, the Son of God, the Creator of the world, stoop to wash the feet of his disciples and even his betrayers' feet? Today on Truth for Life, Alistair Begg examines the humility Jesus displayed in this selfless act.
1: I invite you to take your Bibles and turn to John chapter 13. We sought to establish yesterday morning the fact that it is God's eternal purpose to make us like Christ. That eternal purpose has an existential dimension to it insofar as it is an ongoing process, and indeed that it is also God's eschatological purpose insofar as ultimately one day when we see him, we will be like him. And the remainder of our time, we're going to spend thinking about characteristics that are represented in the Lord Jesus Christ himself. And this morning we come to the notion and the nature of what it means for Jesus to be a humble servant. And in chapter 13 of John, beginning at verse 1, we read these words. It was just before the Passover feast. Jesus knew that the time had come for him to leave this world and go to the Father. Having loved his own who were in the world, he now showed them the full extent of his love. The evening meal was being served, and the devil had already prompted Judas Iscariot, son of Simon, to betray Jesus. Jesus knew that the Father had put all things under his power, and that he had come from God and was returning to God. So he got up from the meal, took off his outer clothing, and wrapped a towel round his waist. After that, he poured water into a basin and began to wash his disciples' feet, drying them with the towel that was wrapped around him. He came to Simon Peter, who said to him, "Lord, are you going to wash my feet?" Jesus replied, "You do not realize now what I'm doing, but later you will understand." "No," said Peter, "you shall never wash my feet." Jesus answered, "Unless I wash you, you have no part with me." "Then, Lord," Simon Peter replied, "not just my feet, but my hands and my head as well." Jesus answered, "A person who has had a bath needs only to wash his feet. His whole body is clean. And you are clean, though not every one of you." For he knew who was going to betray him, and that was why he said, "Not every one was clean." When he had finished washing their feet, he put on his clothes and returned to his place. "Do you understand what I've done for you?" he asked them. "You call me teacher and Lord, and rightly so, for that is what I am. Now that I, your Lord and teacher, have washed your feet, you also should wash one another's feet. I have set you an example that you should do as I have done for you. I tell you the truth, no servant is greater than his master, nor is a messenger greater than the one who sent him. Now that you know these things, you will be blessed if you do them." Amen. Well, just a prayer once again. Be like Jesus. This my song in the home and in the throng. Be like Jesus all day long. I would be like Jesus. Help us to this end as we study your word. Gracious Father, we pray in your Son's name. Amen. The events of the Gospel of John from about the 19th chapter, the 19th verse of chapter 1, which is the end of John's prologue, all the way through to the end of chapter 12, cover a period of some 3 years. From chapter 13 to the end covers a period that essentially is that of the Passion Week. In other words, the Gospel of John is disproportionate. Clearly, John has determined under the direction of the Spirit that all of the sequence of description as he writes this Gospel should be slowed down purposefully now, insofar as the public, if you like, extensive ministry of Jesus has come to a close, and having received this great declaration concerning his identity from the lips of Peter, he now is explaining to his disciples that the Son of Man must suffer and die, he must go up to Jerusalem, and at the hands of cruel men be put to death, and on the third day rise again. And the opening three verses of the chapter that we have just read provide an important and significant context for the significance of the events that are about to unfold. Jesus is clearly aware that the time of sorrow, as he puts it here, the time of darkness and of difficulty, is under the control of God the Father. Hence, verse 3, Jesus knew that the Father had put all things under his power, that he had come from God, that he was returning to God. So he got up from the meal and took this basin of water and so on. It's a reminder to us, isn't it, that if we're not very careful, it will be possible for us to disengage often what we might regard as purple passages from the context of the scriptures and say right things and true things with them and make application from them. But if we do not have them set firmly in the context, then we may miss actually the entire point as to why they're present in the Bible. And I say this morning because we want to focus on the fact that Jesus is revealed to us here as a wonderful, humble servant. But it is possible for us to deal with John chapter 13 simply to make that point. And if we do so, we actually miss what is being said in this chapter. We will deal with it only as a lesson in humility, which of course it is. But as it is important for us to find out, it is more than that. It is the story of Jesus' final submission to death. And this foot washing which takes place is, if you like, an enacted drama. It is a parable illustrating the great principle of lowly service, which finds, of course, its ultimate expression in the cross of the Lord Jesus Christ. So I want you to pause for a moment and just get that clearly in your mind, as I must get it in mine. It is only in the shadow of the cross that we can understand the nature of the cleansing of which Jesus speaks. Otherwise, what we will do is we'll turn it into a story which goes something like this. There are certain things in life that can only be sorted out with a bucket of water and a towel. And you get this wonderful story about, well, all you need is a bucket of water and a towel. And that's what today is about and so on. Well, it is about this basin of water and a towel, but they signify something far more significant than that which is expressed in this incident. So, if you like, there are two levels at which we're tackling or being tackled by this passage this morning. Well, let us begin, first of all, by noting, if you're taking notes, the humility that Christ displays. We might summarize it in three statements. First of all, we find the Creator washing the feet of his creation. He who has created the universe, he who has established the very properties of H2O, is about to take the very water that he himself has created and use it in this particular way. It is vital that we recognize that the first 12 chapters precede the 13th chapter, and that all the way through these first 12 chapters, we have been confronted, as John has painted the picture, with the wonder of Jesus. Not only summarized in the prologue, in the beginning was the Word, and the Word was with God, but then worked out throughout all that follows. Quickly into chapter 2, and Jesus, this Jesus of Nazareth, takes water and turns it into wine. In chapter 4, a Roman official comes and says that his son is sick to death, and Jesus takes care of the issue and raises up the boy. Chapter 5, you're at the pool of Bethesda, and a man who has been an invalid for 38 years is dramatically healed. Chapter 6, the 5,000 sit down and are fed from 5 loaves and 2 fish. Chapter 6, Jesus of Nazareth walks on the water. Chapter 9, he heals the man who is born blind. And chapter 11, he stands outside the tomb of his good friend Lazarus and calls for him to come out. What manner of man is this? that even the winds and the waves obey him, that he stands in the face of death and declares himself victorious. Surely this man should already be removed from the everyday vicissitudes of life. Surely this man, of all men, should be shepherded around. Surely this character should live in a palace. Surely this man should be feted and applauded everywhere he goes. Yes, that's the man. Now look again. So, verse 4, he got up from the meal, took off his outer clothing, and wrapped a towel around his waist. The Creator washes

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6: With parents mean and poor, and he who made the heavens abides in village home obscure. He in whose sight the angels stand, around whose throne they meet, now stoops, prepared on bended knee, to wash his followers' feet. There's nothing like this in all of human history. There's nothing like this in the stories of world religion. Nothing. That the Lord of glory stoops in this way. Indeed, when we think of the notion of him emptying himself, a phrase over which some people stumble, we ought to understand it not in terms of a deficit, but in terms of an addition. That the question is not, of what did he empty himself, but rather, into what did he empty himself? By emptying himself into humanity, by adding to himself something that was not previously there, namely humanity, he expressed his humility. In other words, the expression of his emptying is not in what he laid aside, but in what he took to himself. which just in passing, is a reminder that those of us are so stuck on ourselves and on our humanity and who we are and how we look and what we've done and everything else. For the Lord of glory to assume humanity was a step down. And he stepped down into our world. You know, the Christmas carol comes to mind that I can't remember which one it is, but that he who came from highest bliss should come to such a world as this. And especially when you've got 12 fatheads who are your core group, sitting down to dinner with their dusty, smelly feet, unwilling to lift their hands in the service of one another. It begs an analogy, doesn't it? This is trivial, but it gives a sense of it, I think. Andrew Martinez is one of the great caddies on the PGA Tour. He caddied for Johnny Miller. He has caddied for a considerable time now for Tom Lehman. Andrew Martinez is in his 50s. He's fit. He's handsome. He's a good golfer. He's a better tennis player. And he's a phenomenal backgammon player. If you see him dressed in his civvies, driving his car through the community, you would say, hey, there goes Andrew Martinez. But as soon as he pulls into the car park of the golf course where his boss is playing and goes into the caddy shack, he puts something on over his outer clothes, depending on where he is, white overalls. And in the putting on of those white overalls, in the adding to himself, he loses himself. He's still Andrew Martinez, but the name on his back is Lehman. He exists solely for the service of his boss. Despite all of his own giftedness, all of his own capacities. Now, I know the analogy is trivial, but I'm just trying to get something into our minds of what is happening here. The Creator washes the feet of his creation, or we might say the teacher washes the feet of his feuding followers. The teacher washes the feet of his feuding followers. Luke, in his record,

0: record of the events leading up to the Lord's Supper, indeed immediately surrounding the Lord's Supper, tells us that when they were gathered in the room and Jesus was dealing with the Passover and distributing the bread and the wine, right in that very context, quotes, a dispute arose among them as to which of them was considered to be the greatest. You may have gone to communion with a bad attitude, but you perhaps have not approximated to this. It is a reminder to us, is it not, that here in the establishing of the communion service, those who are his core group are sitting there in the immediate context of communion saying, you know what, I'm more significant than you. You know what, I'm more gifted than you. You know what, I deserve more than you. In other words, it is the story, it is the ongoing story of the followers of Jesus right down to your last deacon's meeting, right down to your last church meeting. It is the story of division and dispute and heartache and chaos, which is the very denial of the principle that is described to us here as the teacher washes the feet of his feuding disciples. Those who are preoccupied with prominence are taught a lesson that they would never forget, and one of which we are in constant need of reminder. How much trouble arises as a result of my fat head? A great deal. And perhaps yours too. Standing on dignity. Don't these people know who I am? Don't they know where I've been? Haven't they heard of what I've accomplished? Surely of all the people in this meeting, there ought to be a special seat for me. Really? Well, not if we're going to be like Jesus, no. But if we want to just be like ourselves, yes. If we want to believe we're the center of the universe. The teacher washes the feet of his feuding disciples, and the Lord washes the feet of his betrayer. Verse 11 tells us that Jesus was aware not simply of the fact of his betrayer, but also the identity of his betrayer. I wonder what we would have done. Skipped him? Ignored him? Well, verse 5 tells us what he did. He washed his feet. And when that was all over, and the disciples reflected upon the ministry of Jesus, how the words of the Sermon on the Mount must have been riveted in their minds as they contemplated what their master had said and now what their master had done. For example, just one quote from the Sermon on the Mount. You have heard that it was said, love your neighbor and hate your enemy. But I tell you, love your enemies and pray for those who persecute you. The Lord of glory washes the feet of his betrayer. Well, let's move on from that to the humility that Jesus displays to the clarity that, if you like, Jesus provides. The roads of Palestine were unsurfaced. They were uncleaned. As a result of that, there were water pots at the door. The water pots were there in order to be used for the washing of the feet. Along with the water pots, there was often a servant. The servant would then know what he was supposed to do, take the water, wash the feet, let the people in for the meal. If the servant wasn't present, then the person who was responsible for the home would then exercise due humility in fulfilling the role of the servant so that you, having been welcomed to the house, would enjoy the privileges. The interesting thing is that in terms of the custom of the day, it just hadn't happened. And you will notice that the disciples had presumably worked themselves up into such a state of competitive pride, or that they'd just grown so disinterested in one another that the meal was already being served. It's within the context of the meal, you'll notice that. He got up and took off his outer clothing and engaged in these things. Now, here's the real issue, and at this point we have to fasten down. We need to grasp the symbolism, which Peter clearly misses. Because if we miss it with him, then we miss the whole thing. And then it can just so easily become a form of moralism. Here's humility, why don't you try and be humble? It is a lesson in humility, but that is not ultimately what it is. You notice that the meal was being served. And while the meal was being served, verse 2, that is. In other words, It expresses the deliberate nature of the action of Jesus. In chapter 3, he's spoken about the need for spiritual birth. In chapter 4, about the nature of spiritual living water. In chapter 6, about spiritual bread, he who is the bread of life. And now he is addressing the issue of spiritual cleansing.
1: 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I'm Bob Lapine. 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
7: Amen. Let's go to the Word on today. We're going back to Colossians chapter 1, and our prayer is to complete Colossians chapter 1 today as we move further. Good morning in His Word on today. Colossians chapter 1. We're going to read, start at verse 24. Something that stands out today that I would like to share in the Word starts at verse 24. Colossians chapter 1, verse 24. When you have it, it's on our screen. Say amen. I want to read it from two versions today. I didn't give this to Jesse. Sorry, Brother Jesse. From New Living Translation as well. But I'm reading right now from New King James Version. It says, I now rejoice in my sufferings for you and fill up in my flesh what is lacking in the affliction of Christ for the sake of his body, which is the church, of which I became a minister according to the stewardship from God, which was given to me for you to fulfill the word of God, the mystery which has been hidden from ages, from generations, but now has been revealed to his saints. To them God willed to make known what are the riches of his glory, of the glory of the, this mystery among the Gentiles, which is Christ in you, the hope of glory. Him we preach, warning every man and teaching every man in all wisdom, that we may present every man perfect in Christ Jesus. To this end I also labor, striving according to his working, which works in me mightily. Amen. I'm going to read that from the New Living Translation, verse 24. I am glad when I suffer for you in my body, for I am participating in the sufferings of Christ that continue for his body, the church. God has given me the responsibility of serving his church by proclaiming his entire message to you. This message was kept for centuries and generations past, but now is being revealed to God's people. For God wanted them to know that the riches and glory of Christ are for you Gentiles too. This is the secret. Christ lives in you. This gives you assurance of sharing his glory. So we tell others about Christ, warning everyone and teaching everyone with all the wisdom of God. Teaching everyone with all the wisdom God has given us. We want to present them to God, perfect in their relationship to Christ. That's why I work and struggle so hard, depending on Christ's mighty power that works within me. Amen. Thank you, Minister Jesse. You are so awesome. I like Paul's words in verse 24. Of the New King James Version, now I rejoice in my sufferings for you, and I fill up in my flesh what is lacking in the afflictions of Christ for the sake of his body, which is the church. Would you repeat after me? There is nothing lacking in you. Would you say that again? There is nothing lacking in you. Everything that you need, he has already given it to you in him. That there is nothing that you desire or want that you cannot get it in him. It is a deception of the enemy to feel that you lack, that you don't have, that you're without. It's a deception of the enemy to cause you to always focus on what I don't have before claiming what you do have. There is no lacking in you. But there is an assignment each and every day to feel where the flesh causes you to feel you do lack. There's an assignment to say, Lord, I'm struggling in this area. Lord, I'm struggling in my faith. Lord, I'm struggling in this area. And then you get away from the things of the flesh and the things of the world, and you get in him, and you say, God, I'm struggling in this area. And the Holy Spirit reveals to you, you're really not struggling in that area. All I needed you to do was just come to me. And Philippians 4:19 says, and my God shall supply all of your needs according to his riches and glory, which are in Christ Jesus. You never lack of anything, because in Christ, you have everything. That's important to know, because the deception of the enemy wants you to stop, because he wants you to believe you can't. You can't press forward with this. There is no other healing that's about to happen. There is nothing else that's about to turn around, right? That's a deception of the enemy. You might as well stop now, because nothing else is going to turn around. And then you get into the presence of God, and God says, there is nothing lacking in me. It is designed so that in God's redemption plan, he worked out everything. We learn in the book of Colossians and in the book of Ephesians, the book of Philippians, we learn all throughout the gospel that we are complete in Christ. Because when God designs something, he never designs something incomplete. He designed a life with you and I in him that it would be our choice to choose him. But he also knew that we would fail. And so in a design that was our choice to choose him, he also designed a redemption plan. And that redemption plan would make sure that even when you failed, there was another option to make sure you can get back to him. Can anybody celebrate that God in the place today? That he is so much providential that even when I do mess up and I don't give myself to him fully in prayer this week, and I don't commit myself to reading as I should, and I don't do all of the things that I need to do to be able to receive his word so I can know his plan and I can do the things he's called me to do this week, he still provides a way of escape. And he still provides an answer and an avenue that even when I didn't get it on day one, day two, day three, day four, day five, he makes you still a way so you do get it. So that when you get to the challenge, you are not ill-prepared because he loves you. Can anybody thank God that the Lord loves you? He loves me enough not to leave me in lack. Love Paul's words. He says, I feel up in my flesh anything that is lacking in the afflictions of Christ. Meaning that in Christ, I can go to a spiritual gas station. He has done all things. So when I am lacking, I fill myself up in him. Anybody had that this week where you needed to fill up? And you needed to pause and let the Lord fill you up. That's the power of Christ in us. To understand this, you have to understand the song that is sung. When we learned the ABCs, we didn't learn them just saying A, B, C, D, E, F, G, but we learned the song. You know, A, B, C. What's the song? I don't know. There it is. I was just testing y'all. You learned it through a song. And so Paul, in a creative way, lets us understand the redemption plan of God through a song. And that letting us know that when you get into your toughest situations, as most of us do, we sing a song. And that song is sung here. In verses 15 through 18, he is the image of the invisible God, the firstborn of all creation. For by him, we've been saying it several weeks now, all things were created that are in heaven and that are on earth, visible and invisible, whether thrones or dominions or principalities or powers, all things were created through him and for him, and he is before all things, and in him all things consist. He is the head of the body, the church, who is the beginning, the firstborn from the dead, that in all things he may have preeminence. You see, this is a song that is sung for believers who are in the world. and whose assignment is to be on display, that all things that are not in relationship with him might be in relationship with him. When I go out into the world, I have one assignment. That assignment is to surrender to the power of the Holy Spirit so that those who are not in relationship with him would come in contact with me. And as a result of coming in contact with me, they would end up having a relationship with him. The goal of God is that all things, somebody shout, all things. All things would be in relationship with him. He's in control of all things. He has power over all things. But he is not satisfied with just control. He wants relationship. Before you and I were in relationship with us, with him, he had control over our lives. He controlled where you went, what you did, all of those things. He's in control of it. But he's not satisfied with just control. He wants relationship. He's in control of the universe, the world, your job, your family. That's why Jesus looked at Peter and said to Peter, looked at Pilate and told Pilate, you know, you don't really have any power. Because the power that you have is the power that my Father gave to you, right? But God's desire is not just to have control. His desire is to have relationship. That the world, that's right, Miss Inez, the world once was in true divine fellowship with God. But sin entered into the picture and fellowship divided, although control remained intact. And God divinely orchestrated a plan to use broken people redeemed to redeem a broken world. Isn't that something? That his divine plan was that I could just continue to be in control of everything, but I am going to take broken human beings who are messed up, toe up from the flow up. I'm going to redeem them, restore them with one central purpose in mind, to redeem the world. All things. All things. His desire is to be back in fellowship with all things. And he uses you and I's life to do that. It is the mystery of God. It is the mystery of the world. How God can use people who were strung out on drugs, use people who were abusive, use people who told lies. I mean, it's amazing. We've been dealing with this in our study in Romans. Like, literally, God can use a persecutor of Christians to write more than half of the New Testament. That would then save people all over the world. Wow. It's the mystery of God. Sometimes I pause and I just think, Lord, why? Wow and why? You would redeem Brian as bad as he is? He said, yeah. Because that bad redemptive story is going to touch someone else who's walking in an unredemptive bad story to get in place so that they can also have a bad redemptive story. Amen. And so Paul says that in order to do that, God snatched you and I out of the clutches of Satan's dark power and conveyed us into the kingdom of his son. Verse 14 says, in whom we have redemption through his blood, the forgiveness of sins. In other words, in whom has bought us, redeemed us. There was a cost. There was a warrant out for our arrest. There was a death penalty, but he redeemed us. Yes, he did. Through his blood. That means that was a sacrifice in the forgiveness of sins. But here, verse 15 opens up with our song. He is the image of the invisible God. Now, this is important to pause here, because through the redemption pathway, all you needed was a lamb and his blood. You didn't need much but a blameless, spotless lamb to be sacrificed. And that would give you forgiveness for your sins, and you could then go forward. But God said, I have a greater plan in the waits. Not just a lamb, not just a ram, but the image of the invisible God. You think about this, it couldn't have been just a regular person. It needed to be no one greater. It had to be the image of the invisible God. God himself had to come down, be human, conquer what we could not conquer, die a death we could not die, and rise from the dead to redeem us. Now, there's two perspectives to this. Why an image of the invisible God? Why did it require God? Well, one reason it required God in Son and flesh is because Christ is our propitiation, which means he stands in our place. He stands in our place as intercessor. So the moment that Jesus died on the cross, Scripture says he rose from the dead, and the book of Hebrews says that he now sits at the right hand of the Father, making intercession for you and I. Meaning that every time you mess up, because I am in the kingdom of his Son, I talked about this a little last week, because I'm in the kingdom of his Son, every time you and I mess up, he doesn't just see you. He sees his Son. Now, this is significant because he is the perpetual intercessor for us. That when you messed up 2 days ago at 5 o'clock, God didn't see you mess up. Because you are in the kingdom of his Son. He saw his Son and he said, forgive him. Come on, that's a blessing of the Lord. He saw his Son, right? So image is important, because not just Moses could go for us. Brian couldn't go for you. Just the lamb couldn't go for you. It needed to be the image of the invisible God. So when the image pops up at the moment of your sin, it's not your image, it's his image. Can you just imagine that, guys? That the image of the invisible God pops up every time you sin. And it reminds him of a covenant he made with you. That he would redeem you and save you for kingdom purpose. No other image could go before us. But then when we begin to think about this image thing, Paul in Colossians is not just talking about salvation in terms of being free from sin. He's talking about that God wants to redeem all things to himself. That means the world. That the world that is crazy right now. June this month is Pride Month, unfortunately. There are things happening all over the world that is running ravage. But the beautiful thing is, as bad as the world is, God wants the world back in relationship with him. And there is nothing that can redeem the world but him. Image of the invisible God. Now, I want to take this and make it personal and go here to Genesis chapter 1, because it will help us understand a little bit more about our authority in him. Because I shared that the Lord is using you and I and our stories to redeem the earth back to him. Somebody say, the Lord is using you to redeem the earth back to him. Now, I want you to go to Genesis chapter 1, verse number 26. It says, then God said, let us make man in our image, according to our likeness. Let them have dominion over the fish of the sea, over the birds of the air, over the cattle and over the earth, and over every creeping thing that creeps on the earth. So God created man in his own, in the image of God, he created him, male and female. He created them. Then God blessed them, and God said to them, be fruitful and multiply, fill the earth and subdue it. Have dominion over the fish of the sea, over the birds of the air, and over every living thing that moves on the earth. God says, see, I have given you every herb that yields seed, which is on the face of the earth, every tree whose fruit yields seed. To you it shall be for food. And also to every beast of the earth, to every bird of the air, and everything that creeps on the earth, in which there is life, I have given every green herb for you. And it was so. Then God saw everything that he had made. Indeed, it was very good. So the evening and the morning were the sixth day. If you go back and you see all of these words, image, pop up again. Count how many times we see it. Verse 26, then God said, let us make man in our, according to our likeness. Let them have dominion over the fish of the sea, over the birds of the air, and over the cattle, and over the earth, and over every creeping thing that creeps on the earth. So God created man in his own, and he created him, male and female, and he created them. When we think about image here, image is associated with dominion and rule. God's character is ruler and authority over the earth. Nothing moves unless God says so. So I said, I don't believe anybody's here because you just decided you woke up and you wanted to come to church. You here because God said it be so. He has dominion and rule. Here is what God does at creation. God makes humanity in his image. Why would he make humanity in his image? Well, he makes humanity in his image because of humanity's assignment. Humanity's assignment is what? To have dominion over the fish of the sea, over the birds of the air, over the cattle, over the earth, and over every creeping thing that creeps on the earth. So God created man in his own image, and he created him, and he blessed them, and he said, be fruitful and multiply. Image is associated here with authority. When God made humanity, he gave humanity authority. Rule. To rule wisely, righteously, right? That's why when everything was made and called and named, everything was good. Because it wasn't just rule, it was rule righteously. Somebody said rule righteously. He gave humanity the ability to rule righteously over the earth. Adam had the ability to name every animal, and he had control over every animal, over everything, only because he was made in his image. So when you go to Genesis chapter 3, Genesis chapter 3, verse 22. Then the Lord God said, behold, the man has become like one of us to know good and evil. And now lest he put out his hand and take also the tree of life and eat and live forever. Therefore, the Lord God sent him out of the Garden of Eden to till the ground from which he was taken. So he drove out the man, and he placed a cherubim at the east of the Garden of Eden and a flaming sword which turned from everywhere to guard the way to the tree of life. Humanity sins. I want you to follow this. Humanity sins. And when he sins and eats of the tree, he now not only has knowledge of good, but he has knowledge of evil.
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9: News this hour from Town Hall. I'm Jason Walker. President Trump says the Democrats are effectively trying to disrupt the principles that America was founded on.
10: The radicals responsible for these offenses would have loved nothing more than to mark America's 250th anniversary by driving God from our public square once and for all. They wanted to do that. I don't know how anybody could vote for these people. They were so bad. They were so evil. And yet in many ways incompetent, certainly incompetent on policy.
9: President Trump addressing the 2026 policy conference of the Faith and Freedom Coalition, talking about how Christian faith factored into the principles of our founding fathers. And he adds the lyrics to the national anthem established the principles we live by.
10: The very same poem also inspired our national motto, the fourth verse of the song, ends in these words, and this be our motto, in God we trust. In God we trust.
9: Three firefighters have been killed, two injured when battling fires on the Colorado-Utah border. Wildfire activity has intensified in that area. Spokeswoman Alyssa Mason.
11: If a ship goes the right way for us, it could push the fire back in on itself. And that would be great because there isn't much fuel left for it to kind of burn. But if it changes it and it decides to go a new direction, that could push it kind of in a direction away from some of our containment lines we've been working on the last couple days.
9: And forecasters say a heat wave will be blasting the eastern United States later this week. Ukraine has intensified drone attacks on Russia, setting fire to a major oil refinery in the south and killing at least two people. Kyiv's long-range missiles aim to disrupt Russian fuel supplies as well as military deliveries, putting a lot of pressure on the Kremlin to negotiate. More stories, townhall.com.
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9: Voters in Massachusetts will not get to weigh in on a proposed income tax cut in November.
13: The initiative would have lowered the income tax rate from 5 to 4%, saving the average couple about $2,000 a year, and it was polling far ahead. But the Supreme Judicial Court ruled the ballot summary was misleading for not clearly spelling out impacts on capital gains taxes. Conservatives are blasting the decision, calling it a technicality used to block voters from having their say and warning it could fuel out-migration. John Scott reporting.
9: OpenAI restricting the release of the new AI model at the request of the Trump administration. Move is part of a government effort to vet AI products from cybersecurity risk. Rival Anthropic says the administration has approved a limited release of the cybersecurity model. Both companies will only provide access to small groups of trusted partners. Breaking news and analysis, townhall.com. Well, France now says it has recorded at least 1,000 deaths in the past few weeks because of extreme heat, setting all kinds of records throughout Europe. Here's correspondent Julie Walker.
14: The heat wave also sparking wildfires in Germany in areas contaminated with World War II ammunition, complicating firefighting efforts. In Berlin, police had to use water cannons to cool down crowds. In Sweden, lightning strikes injured several people at a theme park. In Rome, people were using a public fountain to both drink the water and drench their heads. Zoe Bazil was on vacation from France, walking around with a handheld fan.
15: We tried to go only in the morning, and then in the afternoon we go back to our Airbnb and we just chill with the climatization.
14: Temperature records were broken across several European cities. I'm Julie Walker.
9: More on these stories at townhall.com.
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0: 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It's Kevin McCullough, Monday through Friday, on That Kevin Show. And now, from the Connors and Sullivan Broadcast Studios, the man who is not what he wants to be, but is way grateful that he's not who he used to be, here.
1: Come in. It's Kevin McCullough. It's That Kevin Show. We've got a lot to get to. And friends, I'm going to keep harping on something that, you know, the president did yesterday. I was on Newsmax last night with Bill Spadia filling in for Mr. Henry. And at the end of the night, I still believe just as strongly today as I did yesterday that there is something very important happening with the president's shutting down the House and Senate passage of the housing legislation so that the most important thing can get passed. And I don't know why leader John Thune is being the way he's being in the Senate. I was hopeful that he would be a stronger leader. I was hopeful that he would have a stronger idea of how to whip votes in his conference. What I'm basically learning is that we are watching fecklessness take a back seat to leadership, and I don't like that. I want Senator Thune to explain to his caucus especially, but to also modern sense Democrats, common sense Democrats, that by avoiding an easy vote on an 80-20 issue with the electorate, that he is the embodiment of establishment dysfunction that elected President Trump in the first place. The reason why he won the last three elections is because of this type of behavior from John Thune. And the president understands that with the rise of the communists in New York, with the rise of the Marxists in California, you're going to have, wherever you can actually put partisanship in control and have one party rule, you're going to have people that rig the system. So you're going to have election months instead of election day. And there'll be no cutoff for when ballots need to be in by. They'll just keep counting and counting and counting and counting and counting. And the president, by doing what he's done in the last 24 hours, has made an enormous statement of just how hard he's willing to fight to make sure we get clean and fair elections. And he's got an ally or two that are doing something about it. Congresswoman Anna Paulina Luna says that the House will hold up every piece of legislation until the Save America Act passes on their side of the representative bodies. The Senate, all the pressure's coming down on Senator Thune and the Republicans and the few common sense Democrats that we can. And John Fetterman's willing to vote with us on this. This is an 80-20 issue. Democrats, independents, and Republicans all want it. But Congresswoman Luna was asked some very pointed questions, and I thought gave some good answers earlier today.
2: We've been a long supporter of the Save America Act. We know the issues in the Senate with the few senators that are not voting for it. Why shut the floor down? What's the game here?
3: So they're not going to be able to do it in reconciliation. The Senate sent over a bill, and the House leadership actually suspended our rules, meaning they changed it to where they knew they didn't have the votes on this parliamentary procedure because there is a group of Republicans, rightfully so, they're saying that we're not going to pass the Senate legislation for their midterm, you know, campaign promises to their people because we know that they're lying on the back end and not passing an 80-20 issue that the American people, whether you're Democrat, Republican, or independent, overwhelmingly want. And so in us shutting down the floor, it's showing that they're not going to be able to get done what they want to get done. And I really applaud the president for saying that he's not going to sign it into law. I think that he reserves the right to veto. And either which way, you can see that Thune is kind of squirming right now. Now, I want to warn the American people that you cannot place Save America Act on reconciliation. It's not possible to be done. So we're not drinking the Kool-Aid on that. Unless the Senate decides to fire the parliamentarian, nothing will change. And so they don't get to go home and say that they're getting wins for the American people when they're not even able to deliver on an 80-20 issue.
2: What's going on in terms of that judge that ruled that you cannot require proof of citizenship to register to vote? Does that play into the fact that there could be a legal challenge on the Save America Act?
3: Maybe, but it doesn't mean that you don't do anything. And I think that it should be right for the courts to actually rule this. Every other country in the world, for the most part, requires voter ID. You have to have literally, I mean, you saw at the Barack Obama library, you have to have an ID to get in. And yet they're saying that it's racist. I mean, that's so entirely tone deaf. Here, I'm Hispanic. I'm a female. I'm a veteran. I literally check all the boxes. I'm not dumb. I can figure out how to get proof of, you know, citizenship and also voter ID to go vote. So it's just, it's a retarded argument.
2: And what do you think of the senators who are the holdouts on the Save America Act? Why do you think they're not getting behind this in the Senate and pushing it forward?
3: Well, there's zero reason, because 80%, as CNN has stated, want this to be done. Okay? So there's no reason. I would start looking into who they're taking money from and if it's a corruption issue. But what I will say is that if Thune would embrace the talking filibuster, change the parliamentarian, we could get it done. And he's not. So you should ask yourself, why is a Senate Republican not doing his job? The president's been very clear. The president did the right thing by removing the signing. He's not playing these games anymore, and I'm going to fully back him, and I have the votes to do it.
1: All right, so that's Congresswoman Ana Luna, and she's going to keep the House from being able to conduct business until this is addressed. And friends, this may be the fight of the lifetime when it comes to the most important political issue of our time. If you do not have an election that you trust, there is no use in even having elections. If you cannot trust the verification of who's voting, and if you cannot demonstrate that you have integrity in that process, there's nothing about the process that's worth holding on to. That's genuinely true. And that's why a housing bill that may or may not help people, an interest rate, other things, none of that matters. The people that are supposedly passing laws may not even be lawfully elected to pass them. And this is why the president is so determined to see this happen. And I back him 1,000% on this. This is not something that persecutes one group of people over another. Every voter demographic, Democrat, Independents, Republicans, all say that voter ID is a starter. It's 80% of the country wants it, whichever political party you're in. And there's no other way of putting it. This is an issue, literally, that Senator Thune is, for whatever reason, maybe it's because Mitch McConnell doesn't like Trump, maybe it's because there are just people that are cranky in the Senate and they don't want to see the president get a win. This will be one of the most monumental things he accomplishes when this passes, because it will save the future of elections. Elections will be much harder to play games with, and that's why people are fighting it so hard. That's why politicians are fighting it so hard. They like rigging the game. They like having the original count going on and on and on and on for weeks until you just somehow miraculously find enough votes to rub the Republican right out of the race. You just saw it happen in California. The whole nation watched it happen in 2020. We now have proof in the state of Georgia that it happened. You gotta have only citizens voting, and only citizens who are registered to vote should be voting. And every voter should be able to prove who they are. It's just the starting. It's the bare minimum. Kevin McCullough coming right back. It's That Kevin Show.
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0: come. Lots of news and breaking stuff to talk about. And, you know, the Supreme Court's supposed to be handing stuff down. We're going to hopefully get to cover some of that before the day is done. But Andrew Columbia is back with us in our segment called How Do We Live? And this is the segment where we stop everything else and we ask this big question before we move on to anything else. And that is very simply, how do we live if we are people of Jesus, if we are God's people? How do we live in a culture that dislikes him, sometimes hates him, sometimes is hostile towards him, also his word, and sometimes us? How do we go about constructing our life so that we are on mission, doing the gospel, and doing what is most beneficial for those around us? That's kind of the questions that we're asking in these segments each day. And we've been in Romans 13 this week, and Andrew is the senior pastor at Mount Carmel Bible Church in Mount Carmel, New York. Andrew, former NYPD as well. Government relating to the believer and the believer relating to government is always seemingly a controversial subject. I was just on a call yesterday with some staff members who are talking to some pastors about becoming partners with the show, and there's actually pastors that are a little bit afraid of talking about public policy or some of the things that our culture faces. But the church is meant to be salty, aren't we?
1: 100%.
0: So that brings us to verse 4 today.
1: Yeah, Kevin, let's dive right in. Looking forward to it.
0: Go ahead.
1: All right, Romans 13:4, for he is God's servant to you for good. But if you do wrong, you should be afraid, for he does not carry the executioner's sword for nothing. He is God's servant, an avenger who brings punishment on the wrongdoer. So what's the key thought there? I read it from the Amplified Version. It means this, that the civil authority is God's servant to you for good, but also an avenger who brings punishment on the wrongdoer. And you mentioned something earlier, Kevin, about the culture of our nation and especially the younger generation. Do they understand authority correctly and what it means to be corrected and to have someone in a position over you that has the ability to lead you in that right direction? That's important, and I think that's a problem with the culture today.
0: Well, so we're always wanting to be relevant, and on a practical matter, Andrew, there's this element that we can have the right mindset. We can, in our heart, say we're going to harbor the right feeling and desire to do the right thing.

0: It is another thing for us to actually live this out. And as it pertains to today's verse, sometimes I feel like government doesn't want to do what is good for me. And I agree that we should, you know, if we choose to do wrong, criminals should fear justice. But I don't consider that a bad thing. Like, I think that that fear is a restraining power against evil expanding in our culture. And when we understand our proper relationship to law and to the legal authorities and to the government, we actually make society safer and I think more godlike in the process. Am I just completely out to lunch on this?
1: No, I think you're right on target, Kevin. I think that's so important that we understand. And yes, you know, I think the overarching theme here, though, again, the word is always the foundational blueprint for the believer, is that it's part of God's restraining order against chaos. I mean, even though not all governmental authority has good motives and intents, maybe we can question it. A lot of people do on a regular basis. God is the one who established it. And that's why even in throughout chapter 13 of Romans, he says that people in leadership are God's ministers. And again, let's reflect on the fact that Paul wrote this during the Roman Empire and the reign of Nero.
0: Right.
1: So, I mean, that's pretty clear about divine order and the reason for governmental authority, the way it's being purposed and phrased here in Scripture in the proper context.
0: Let's look at a few other insights that you've highlighted here about this verse in particular. The word servant. I was just talking, I ran my oldest son to camp today where he's serving as a counselor, and we were talking about how the counselors in training are not allowed to be commanded by the counselors to help them with tasks. And I said, you know, if you are a servant leader to the counselors in training, they'll voluntarily want to help you with tasks. And I was talking about the idea of servant leadership. But that word servant is used a lot. Paul uses it a lot. Jesus used it a lot. This is an important concept for us. But he actually calls government, the civil authority, God's servant to us. What does he mean with that word here?
1: Yeah, that's great. Again, from the Greek, the word means a minister, an attendant, one who serves with a purpose. And that is so important that we understand God's moral purposes, again, which we mentioned several times already, by protecting good and restraining evil. You know, I think when it comes to biblical framework, Christians fall short in concepts. In other words, when someone would ask me this question, what does it mean to be a Christian? How would I answer that? How would I respond? What does the Bible teach us about that? I use three words when someone asks me, what does it mean to be a Christian? Well, it means that I'm an ambassador for the kingdom of God. I represent the kingdom. I'm a steward. Everything I own belongs to God, and I steward it for his purposes, and I'm a servant. I'm called to serve others. Jesus modeled servant leadership at its best. Paul follows Jesus. He says, follow me as I follow Christ. We see this model in Scripture, and I think understanding the proper framework of our identity as Christians gives us better insight to using this text properly and applying it to our lives. Because, you know, when we read Scripture, it's not just information, it's revelation that we are to apply to our lives. So how do we apply it? You know, read, reflect, respond upon it, and apply it. That's important. So it's that biblical blueprint and framework that we need to grab hold of as our identity in Christ. That's how I see it.
0: Yeah. Verse 4 also says that for those who do wrong, God himself does not carry the executioner's sword for nothing. I mean, that sounds intimidating. It's supposed to.
1: Yeah, absolutely. I mean, sword is makira, a short sword, a symbol of real enforcement. Authority without consequence becomes suggestion. And that's so important. You know, I was a police officer. I wore a uniform, a badge, a gun. I had a belt with different pieces of equipment on that belt. That uniform, that authority had power to be executed that went along with it. So it's important that we understand that governing authorities do have power.
0: And again, that's one of those forces that restrains bad and helps good prosper. But you also go on to say that the civil servant is also God's servant. The verse says, an avenger, who brings punishment. Now, an Avenger, you know, I immediately think of Captain America and Iron Man.
1: Right.
0: This isn't far off from that, actually, is it?
1: No, absolutely not. Why do people love these type of characters? Because they see the justice prevailing in the midst of great evil. And that word Avenger in the Greek is edikos, which means one who executes justice or penalty. So Paul's saying that government has a legitimate role in punishing evil. It's important that we understand that. A lot of people don't have that framework or mindset when it comes to government, but that's what Paul is teaching us here through this verse. So God gives government authority to reward what is good, restrain what is evil, and preserve civil order. Without divine order, there's always chaos.
0: And chaos is where the enemy thrives. So let me ask you this. You're all your years on the force, and now you're in the pulpit. There's always these debates that people that I think are more theoretical and insulated in their style of living than most of us like to have. You know, they sit in their ivory towers. They discuss theories of law enforcement and laws and so forth. Does the enforcement of law truly help reduce crime?
1: In my perspective, from my experience as a police officer and pastor and chaplain, absolutely. And again, you know, we see in scripture, there's examples of the Roman centurion, who was someone in authority who governed over people who were not his own people. He governed over Jews, but because of the way he exercised his authority in a good way, honoring their God, we see that they came under his authority and served him well.
0: Yeah.
1: So when you know how to use authority correctly and you stand for justice and righteousness, there is responsibility, power, and execution that is exhibited through that. That's yeah. through my experience.
0: Well, you actually say when government protects life and punishes crime and defends the innocent and promotes justice, it is operating within its God-given lane. And that might be a very pagan government that doesn't even acknowledge him. But if they're doing those things, they're doing God's will for the people because it is the right thing. All right, we've got a lot more to get to on tomorrow's big weekend, week-ending edition of How Do We Live. We'll look at verse 5. But Andrew Columbia, thank you for all that you've done this week. We appreciate it.
1: Thank you, Kevin. It's been a pleasure.
0: You got it. Kevin McCullough coming right back from Times Square. Don't go away.
2: Stick around for more of That Kevin next.
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0: Welcome back, Kevin McCullough. Glad to have you with us. We have much to get to on the show. In fact, coming up top of the next hour, I've got another headline that really should have been bantied far and wide. It wasn't, but I will because I think it's that important. So if that's a little bit of a hint, a mystery, come join us. As we're kicking off a brand new week, I just want you to remember the kids in the Angel Tree camping program. And I'm asking for your help. I'm asking for your help to bless the child. I'm asking for your help to bless the mom and dad. The moms and dads in this scenario are interesting because they're obviously flawed people. They ended up in prison. But they're also seeking redemption in that they have gone through the prison fellowship discipleship program, the Bible study program, and upon completion of that, they have been given the opportunity to nominate their child for a week of camp. Now, not all prisoners do it. Some have a lot of shame still attached to what they're dealing with, and they don't. But the parents that have specifically nominated their children because there's two things that they want out of this. They want their child to find the same Jesus that they have found, and they want their child to know that their mom and dad have thought of them. And the only way that they get to have Angel Tree Camp, these kids, is if mom and dad do this. Please go to thatkevinshow.com. 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There's no random company out there looking for, you know, children of convicts that are just putting people on buses and sending them to camp. This is a very personal, one-on-one, parent-to-child gift that you get to facilitate in the process of your gift. And I just want you to imagine what it's like to join my campaign and send prisoners' kids for a week of fun, fresh air, Christ-centered activities, life transformation in terms of recreation, but relationships, counselors, fellow campers. So go to thatkevinshow.com, click on the Angel Tree banner at the top. In the short time I've been telling you about it, we've sent over 57 children to camp this month. But I've got about another 100 and a couple still waiting. Every year, Angel Tree Camp gets these kids out of bed, out of bad neighborhoods, and away from gangs and drugs, and whisks them out into the fresh air. They get to experience what it is to be around Christian counselors and adults and people that are wise. And they so desperately need this interaction. The transformation that can happen in only 1 week of camp is really heartwarming. And you're wondering how much impact your donation might have. Well, listen to the words of a friend from fellow Prison Fellowship. David Moy is one of the people at Prison Fellowship. And he had these thoughts about what it means.
1: You know, I gave my life to Christ when I was a teenager at a Christian camp, so I personally know the power of what God can do at camp. I mean, you can only do three things with your money. You can spend it, you can save it, or you can give it. And I think giving it to an Angel Tree camping scholarship is going to be the best week of somebody's year. It's going to be a break from chaos that they wouldn't otherwise have. And that's money well given, money well spent.
0: I really think it is. If you're talking about return on investment in terms of the amount of change and impact you have on the life of the child, a scholarship funded by a gift from you will bless one kid with an entire week of Angel Tree Camp. 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Time is running out. 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The camping season is upon us. 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And once again, thatkevinshow.com, the Angel Tree banner. It's at the top. It's animated, so it looks like a little cartoon. 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And friends, I kid you not, this will be one of the most meaningful things, if not the most meaningful thing, that will happen to the child that receives it for the whole year. 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Kevin McCullough, you can also give online at thatkevinshow.com. 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

0: Welcome back to That Kevin Show, thatkevinshow.com, for everything you need related to the show. Always trying to keep our eye on as many important issues across the board as we can. Sometimes it's the top headline of the day. Sometimes it's stuff that's buried in the back pages where the mainstream media will never cover it. And in the 2024 election, one of the things that I think I singularly harped on that very few did in the media is the whole issue of protecting our daughters, protecting their safe spaces, protecting the integrity of their lives through having agency over themselves, and what that means when you're coming in up against this gender ideology stuff that has really seemed to sweep the nation. And I, you know, everybody thought, well, getting Trump elected would solve it. He has certainly helped. He's done everything that he can as the president to lean and kind of lead in the right direction. But there are still states that are not. There are still municipalities that are choosing to be obstinate about this. And Neerja Deshpande rejoins us from the Independent Women's Forum to discuss all of this. Neerja, it's good to see you. Telling me in the break that the problem now is New Mexico. What are the New Mexican state authorities doing?
1: Yeah, so New Mexico has all sorts of policies, as many blue states do, that, you know, essentially allow schools and in some ways almost not quite mandate, but quasi-mandate them to just let the school trans kids behind parents' backs. You have these sorts of policies on the books that allow schools to just get away with that sort of thing. And then, you know, you also have just a failure to protect women's spaces, a failure to protect girls' spaces, a failure to protect children. And ultimately, I mean, the schools there are really not doing well to begin with. They are ranked at the very, very bottom in education. So you have to wonder, you know, why are the schools focusing on transing kids and, you know, promoting this ridiculous ideology when they should be teaching kids how to read and focusing on that?
0: As someone who watches education closely across the country, what is your answer to that question? Why are they doing it? What would they say is the reason for emphasizing that, using state resources on that, using time and money on that, as opposed to helping their kids do better on reading and writing and science and history?
1: I think it's ideology. I think it's that there's a few committed ideologues sitting in these schools. I don't think most teachers are activists. I don't think most teachers are even necessarily hyper-liberal. I don't think most constituents agree. In fact, Independent Women has done a lot of polling that shows that, you know, most New Mexicans do not want kids transed without parental consent in schools. But what's happening is that, you know, you have a small minority of activists, and those activists just control everything. They dominate everything. I mean, I don't know if you saw the New York elections a couple of days ago.
0: Yes.
1: Yeah. I mean, all these.
0: I lived through them. Yes.
1: Oh, yeah. Yeah. I mean, it's crazy, right? Like, you have these insane socialists being elected to power, or almost elected. I think there were some primaries that are effectively going to go to Democrats in the fall. But you have these completely insane people. And I mean, the majority of New Yorkers didn't vote for that. Right. You know, you actually, it's there's still a lot of normal people who don't want that, who don't want crazy socialists running everything. But unfortunately, they're loud, and whoever's loudest wins. And I think that's really what's happened in New Mexico.
0: But at some point, Neerja, there's got to be like a baseline of fact that we all start with. And the truth is, you can't change a chromosome that is coded the way it's coded. And whatever else you do to the body, however else you want to change it, the chromosome itself, you cannot change. And at the end of the day, that's what determines who and what we are.
1: Yeah, I entirely agree. And I mean, I think we are unfortunately a post-fact society. We're also increasingly a post-literate society, which, you know, people, you know, I mean, New Mexico is certainly not doing a good job at that either. You know, it's not. I'm from Massachusetts.
0: Keep stupid and keep the population uneducated, and then we can do whatever we want to them.
1: I don't even know if it's that. I don't think it's even that deliberate. I just think, you know, I mean, I'm from Massachusetts, which actually does have very good schools, despite them being like off the rails crazy. And so one thing I've noticed is that people have just gotten, I mean, more dumbed down, even very, very smart people. And I don't just mean like credentialed people. I mean, people who I actually consider intelligent, who do know things about the world, who do read, who do, you know, like we're good people, but this ideology, it's so brain rotting. I think ultimately, you know, you're told to just not believe your lying eyes. And at some point that starts to drive you crazy. And
0: well,
1: I think
0: there's this
1: actually,
0: fear that they're also going to be slandered, that you're going to be called a bigot, that you're going to be in some way perceived as hateful, regardless of fact. Like, you don't hate anybody. In fact, my desire to have a boy-free bathroom for my daughter stems out of great love for my daughter. Mm-hmm. I'm sorry that the boy has confusion and misunderstanding of what he perceives himself to be. Not my daughter's problem, nor should it be any other daughter's problem.
1: No, and it's also not compassionate for the boy, right? It's not compassionate to, I mean, they call it gender-affirming care, right? We need to affirm these kids. But you're actually just affirming a falsehood. That's just lying. There's no, you can't affirm something that's false, right? You can affirm
0: what
1: the truth.
0: IWF has done, too, with the work with the detransitioners, is that you guys have exposed the reality that the gender-affirming side of the equation pushes people into the transition. But if they have a qualm of conscience, if they have a moment of where they say, I'm not sure about this anymore, I'm not sure I want to do this, there is zero help getting them back to base, you know, level. And that's where I think this is so insidious, because once you introduce hormones and puberty blockers and surgeries and other things, you have now begun to permanently scar their biology in ways that has lifelong consequences to it. I just think that's criminal.
1: It is, but I mean, on a hopeful note, you know, Texas has now opened the first detransitioner clinic, so they're trying to actually, you know, put funds and research and medical care toward the care of detransitioners. And I think, you know, that should be in every state.
0: Yeah. All right, Neerja Deshpande, always appreciate your contributions. Thank you for being here.
1: Thank you so much for having me.
0: Got it. Kevin McCullough coming back.

0: a long time since I've been this excited about a movie like The Story of Everything. The Story of Everything is Everything, a truly amazing cinematic masterpiece revealing the hidden hand behind the universe, directly responds to the theory that creation, including us people, just sort of happened out of nothing. 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
5: 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Elected Speaker of the House six times, he served in Congress over 40 years with Daniel Webster and John Calhoun. Struggling to hold the Union together prior to the Civil War, Henry Clay stated, 1,800 years have rolled away since the Son of God offered himself for the salvation of our species. When we shall be translated from this into another form of existence, we shall behold a common father of whites and blacks, the great ruler of the universe.
4: This has been an American Minute with Bill Federer. 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
7: All right, Kevin LaPelle, glad to have you with us. It's that Kevin Show, thatkevinshow.com for everything related, including helping us get these final kids. There are now 47 that still need someone to speak for them for summer camp, and we have through the end of the week. Friends, we could do this. We could do this. We are within range. If just 47 people listening to the sound of my voice would say, I'll take care of one child, I'll get one child to camp, we could do this. We could actually do this. It looked like when we were early on that we weren't going to come anywhere near our goal because they had some broken phone lines and there were some other problems. But friends, you've made a valiant effort, and now there are 115 kids that are going to summer camp, and we're so grateful for that. But that means there are 47 that have not been spoken for, 47 children whose parents are in prison that will not get to experience a week of Christian camp where the gospel will be presented to them, where they will have the chance to make friends, friends who understand and can identify with what they're going through in life because they're going through the same thing. And counselors at the camp that formerly were Angel Tree kids and know what these kids are going through and loving on them and answering their questions and helping them and forming lifelong relationships with them. Friends, here my 16-year-old, who's a counselor this year at a Christian camp, he just started, and he came home the other day after the first day of camp, and I said, what was it like? And he said, Dad, I felt so good. And I said, why'd you feel good? He goes, because there was a kid who was really sad. And he had lost his backpack, and we were, everybody was, you know, pretty busy and everything else. He said, I just took the time, and I walked around with him, and I helped him find it, and I found it. And we found the backpack, and he said thank you to me, and he was so grateful. And it just changed his whole day. He said, Dad, that's why I do camp. Friends, the counselors at the Angel Tree Camp are like that on steroids. These kids didn't lose backpacks. They've lost their lives. Their parents are in prison. And the counselors are walking around, loving on them, praying with, helping them understand what the gospel means for them, introducing them to Jesus, helping them to find Jesus when their parents have just found Jesus in prison, and they want their kids to find Jesus. They don't want their kids to find Jesus in prison. They want their kids to find Jesus out of prison. And that's what the Angel Tree counselors are helping them do. And friends, this is just a life-changing experience. And we had a list of 162 names, and there are 47 names left on that list. And we have today, tomorrow, Saturday, and Sunday. We are done on Sunday. I need your help now. I need your help to go and to help a child get to camp. It is urgent that we do this. We cannot sit on our laurels. We cannot just let these kids be ignored and rot in their, you know, not great places all summer. They're going to have a lot of time to spend in those places. Let's get them to a Christian camp for a week. And it's only $200. If you were to try to put a kid in a camp around here in the tri-state area, it would cost you $500 to $1,000 depending on the camp, just for the week of camp. But here you have the opportunity to help a child find Jesus and the outdoors and God and his creation and all the good things that he's done for them. You have a chance to help them do that right now. Go to thatkevinshow.com. 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
9: News this hour from Town Hall. I'm Jason Walker. Three firefighters have been killed, two more injured while battling wildfires on the Colorado-Utah border. Wildfire activity has intensified across the west due to hot, dry, and very windy conditions. Meanwhile, heat wave will be blasting the eastern United States later in the week.
10: The National Weather Service says temperatures rising ahead of the July 4th holiday will feel hotter because of the high humidity that's arriving with it. The Weather Service says several days of high temperatures will settle in across the lower Great Lakes, the Mid-Atlantic and the Mississippi, and Ohio River valleys. That's expected to last into next weekend across the Great Plains, Southeast, and Mid-Atlantic. Some cities could see their highest temperatures of the year so far as they host World Cup matches and celebrations for America's 250th anniversary. John Scott reporting.
9: It is, to say the least, a very rare situation in Alaska.
11: Two Dan Sullivans, one political fight, and a judge weighing in. In Alaska, Republican Senator Dan Sullivan went to court to block a man with the same name and party affiliation. But a judge ruled he is eligible to challenge the sitting senator in the August primary. That ruling can be appealed to the state Supreme Court. Senator Sullivan argues the other Sullivan could confuse voters and accuses Democrats of engineering it to their advantage. The Alaska race is one of about half a dozen U.S. Senate races expected to be highly competitive in the fall. And the seat is one Democrats are trying to flip in their efforts to try to regain the majority. I'm Julie Walker.
9: Ukraine has intensified drone attacks on Russia, setting fire to a major oil refinery in the south, killing two people. Kyiv's long-range strikes aim to disrupt Russian fuel supplies and its military deliveries. More on these stories, townhall.com.
0: Been a long time since I've been this excited about a movie like the story of everything. The story of everything is everything. A truly amazing cinematic masterpiece revealing the hidden hand behind the universe directly responds to the theory that creation, including us people, just sort of happened out of nothing. This movie will amaze you. It'll give you the confidence and evidence that our friends and kids desperately need. You see, the story of everything explains a deeper truth written in the stars and in the very code of our DNA. It's called intelligent design, something the cultural gatekeepers do not want to talk about. 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
9: Lawmakers subpoena billionaire investor Leon Black after a contentious interview concerning Jeffrey Epstein.
12: The House Oversight Committee served subpoenas to Black on Friday after lawmakers said he refused to answer some questions about his years-long relationship with Jeffrey Epstein, a time in which he paid the disgraced financier at least $158 million. Black is a co-founder and former chief executive of the private equity firm Apollo Global Management, who stepped down in 2021 amid fallout over his ties to Epstein. He became the 16th person to appear before the committee as part of their broader investigation into the web of wealth and influence around Epstein. Bernie Bennett, Washington.
9: Well, the Democrats are confronting long-standing dilemmas over identity and ideology as they wrestle with challengers in communities of color, left-wing insurgents increasingly challenging legacy political institutions that are often led by Black and or Latino lawmakers. Breaking news and analysis, townhall.com. Argentina fans in Texas for the World Cup engaging in some heated debates, but it has nothing to do with soccer.
13: It's not about who has the best team or players at the tournament. It's about who produces the best, most succulent steaks and how to prepare the meat. It was almost inevitable that there would be a beef about beef between two of the top cattle raising areas in the world. Argentine beef is mostly grass-fed on open pastures. The result is leaner meat with intense earthy flavors. Predominantly grain-fed beef in Texas has more marbling and is known for a sweeter flavor. In both places, steak is deeply ingrained in diet and culture. Bob Agnew reporting.
9: NASA racing to save its Swift telescope from falling back to Earth with a daring rescue mission. Salvage effort gets underway as soon as this week with the planned launch of a robotic lifesaver to do the job. More on these stories, townhall.com.
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0: questions about the Bible, relationship trouble, maybe you just want to understand God's design for marriage, then you've come to the right place.
1: Unfortunately, that's why the divorce rate is out there like it is. They split up because they don't like the way somebody squeezes the toothpaste. That has nothing to do with it. They want to use it for that, but that's not the case. The issue is you really did not evaluate your compatibility because you were so clouded with the physical. There's so much more than just that physical.
0: Tune in to Walking in the Light with Pastor.
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5: I would rather be right than president, was the famous phrase uttered by Henry Clay, who died this day, June 29, 1852. Elected Speaker of the House six times, he served in Congress over 40 years with Daniel Webster and John Calhoun. Struggling to hold the Union together prior to the Civil War, Henry Clay stated, 1,800 years have rolled away since the Son of God offered himself for the salvation of our species. When we shall be translated from this into another form of existence, we shall behold the common father of whites and blacks, the great ruler of the universe.
4: This has been an American Minute with Bill Federer. 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

0: Mankind has had some great ideas. Air travel, space flight, the wheel, the smartphone. But every day, each of us has some very bad ideas. God calls them sin. But good or bad, it starts with an idea. And today on A New Beginning, Pastor Greg Laurie helps us keep our ideas in check. We're launching a new series in the Book of Beginnings, the Book of Genesis. We'll see dangerous ideas can be traced all the way back to the Garden of Eden.
1: Noticed on certain products there's a warning label warning you to not do a certain thing. I came across what could best be described as wacky warning labels. They're real, but maybe they've gone a little bit too far. As an example, this is a real warning label on a baby stroller. Warning: remove child before folding. That means somewhere someone folded the stroller with the baby inside still. A warning on a brass fishing lure with a three-pronged hook on the end. Harmful if swallowed. I think that's true of the fish. I hope a human didn't swallow it. A flushable toilet brush warns not to be used for personal hygiene. Oh, gross. A can of self-defense pepper spray warns users may irritate eyes. That was kind of the plan. If I'm going to spray someone, I hope it irritates their eyes. A popular manufacturer of a fireplace log warns, caution, risk of fire. I was hoping for that. On a chainsaw, this is a real warning on a chainsaw. Warning, do not hold the wrong end of a chainsaw. That's good advice. Warning on a hairdryer, do not use while sleeping. How do you use a hairdryer while you're sleeping? Well, someone apparently has done it. Here's another one. Warning, this Superman costume does not enable you to fly. Oh, great. So someone thought they could just jump off the roof because they were wearing that costume. And one more, well, actually two more. Warning, never try to catch a falling knife. Yeah, that's a good idea. You drop a knife, let it hit the ground. Oh, well, catch it. No, don't. And then one final one, and I should have heeded this one because I didn't listen to this warning. Warning on a household iron, never iron clothes while they're being worn. I have ironed clothes while wearing them. Has anybody else done this? Raise your hand if you have. So, you know, you get everything ironed and you look in the mirror and there's one little wrinkle, I'll just iron it. Well, what I did was even worse because I have a heavy duty steam iron. I mean, this is a next level steam iron. It has a base, a reservoir, water. It's nuclear powered, okay? So when you fire a burst of steam, it's like that. So I'm wearing this shirt and I thought, oh, there's a wrinkle. I'll just blast it with steam. But I pulled it away from my skin. I'd be okay. And I gave it a blast of steam and I screamed like a little girl. Later that night, I had my shirt off. Don't try to visualize that, please. And my wife looked at me with this red welt. She said, what happened to you? I said, don't ask, okay? So that's good advice. Well, you know, there's warning labels, if you will, in the Bible as well. Things that God tells us not to do, and instead things that we should do in their place. Let me give an example. Psalm 1 says, happy is the man or woman who does not walk in the counsel of the ungodly, or stand in the way of sinners, or sit in the seat of the scornful. Those are things you should not do. But his or her delight is in the word of the Lord, and in it do they meditate day and night. So don't do these things. Instead, do these things. Well, we're going to look here now at the very familiar story of our first parents sinning against God because they didn't listen to the warning label. That brings me to point number one. The theme of this message is what happens when we don't follow the warnings. So the Lord placed Adam and Eve in the Garden of Eden. It was literally paradise. They could eat of any tree. I mean, imagine God said, this is all yours to enjoy. You can eat of all of the fruit of the trees of the garden and behold the beauty I placed in it. One restriction. But of the tree of the knowledge of good and evil, don't eat from that tree. Scene two, Adam and Eve standing at the tree of the knowledge of good and evil. The one place God told them to stay away from, that's where they were. Already they're setting themselves up for trouble. Genesis 3:6 says, when the woman saw that the tree was good for food and that it was pleasant to the eyes and desirable to make one wise, she took of its fruit and ate, and she gave to her husband with her, and he ate. That brings me to point number two. Every temptation in life falls into one of three categories, and it's identified for us in 1 John 2:15 to 16. It says, love not the world, neither the things that are in the world. For all that is in the world, the lust of the eyes, the lust of the flesh, the pride of life is not of the Father, but of the world. The lust of the eyes, the lust of the flesh, the pride of life. Every temptation is in one of those categories. First, there's the lust of the flesh. Things that feel good. We read in Genesis 3:16, when the woman saw the tree was good for food, it feels good. The lust of the flesh would include temptations that are physical in nature. Whatever appeals to you, you're drawn to that thing. Then there's the lust of the eyes, things that look good. We read in Genesis 3, Eve saw that it was pleasant to the eyes. Most temptation comes through your mind first. You are the air traffic controller of your mind. You decide what thoughts are going to be there and what thoughts are going to be rejected. But you'll find that most sins that people engage in, they think about first. They contemplate it first. They fantasize about it first, right? And so this is why we have to guard our thoughts and be careful about what we expose ourselves to. David fell into sexual sin when he was on his balcony looking around and he saw the beautiful Bathsheba bathing herself. Now, he couldn't have seen the first thing, but it's that second look that gets you into trouble. Or maybe the super long first look, depending. And that is why Job says, I've made a covenant with my eyes that I will not look on a woman lustfully. So the lust of the eyes. And finally, there's a pride of life, things that make you feel and look good. The devil says to them, go ahead and eat of this fruit. It's desirable to make one wise. And you'll be as a god, he says to Adam and Eve, knowing good and evil. Now, it's not wrong to want to look good. It's fine to want to give some attention to the way you appear. In fact, some of you should give more attention to that. And I'm looking at you right now. No, I'm not, actually. I'm not. But I'm thinking about it. No, I'm not. But then there are people that are obsessed with that. That's all they think about. You know, just by visiting their Instagram page, right? So here's the thing. We have to find the balance in all of these things. The pride of life is an obsession with self, wanting to appear more important than we are.
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1: You know, I've heard people describe a trip to Israel as seeing the Bible actually come to life. Hey, everybody, Greg Laurie. And I've been to Israel many times, and I've led a lot of tours, and I have to say that's absolutely true. Listen, when you're walking on the same stones that Jesus himself walked on, well, that's something that's enriching to your faith. It's not just a travel experience. It actually energizes and enhances your study of the Bible. Think of it this way. It's a vacation with a purpose. And we're going to be taking a tour of Israel April 6 to 15, 2027. 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
0: Step right into biblical history. 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
1: So now let's go back and look at this scene and look at what happened. So Adam and Eve eat of the forbidden fruit. Now sin has entered the world. So here comes the Lord walking through the Garden of Eden in the cool of the day in Genesis chapter 3, verse 10. And God calls out, where are you? And Adam answered, I heard you in the garden and I was afraid because I was naked, so I hid. God said, who told you you were naked? Have you eaten from the tree I commanded you not to eat from? The man said, the woman you gave me. She gave me some fruit of the tree and I ate it. Then the Lord God said to the woman, what is this that you've done? And the woman said, the serpent deceived me and I ate. All right, we'll stop there. Point number three, Adam blamed God for what he had done. He blamed God for what he had done. I mean, what happened to the Adam that said of Eve after she was created, "This is not bone of my bones and flesh of my flesh. She shall be called woman because she was taken out of man." Now it's like, she did it. Like, you know, he's like literally throwing Eve under the bus, and he's driving the bus over her a couple of times. But in a way, Adam was blaming God. "It's the woman you gave me." Adam's effectively saying, "Hey, I'm taking a nap. I wake up, a rib's missing, and she's here. It's all her fault." But then Eve, she says, "A serpent beguiled me." Let me update that. The devil made me do it. The devil can't make you do anything. The devil can tempt you, but you have to want what he's offering, or it's not going to happen. So she was responsible as well, though she was deceived by the devil. We play a role in our own temptation in sin. James 1:13 says, "Let no man say when he is tempted, 'God is tempting me,' for God cannot be tempted by evil, nor does he himself tempt anyone." We do a pretty good job of getting ourselves into trouble because we have a sinful nature. My next point, because of Adam's sin, we all suffer. Because of Adam's sin, we all suffer. But let me make this point. If you were in the garden, you would have done the same thing. And so would I. So it's easy to blame them, but this is just human nature, all right? But we're all affected by this decision he made. Romans 5:12 says, "When Adam sinned, sin entered the world, and Adam's sin brought death, and death spread to everyone, for everyone has sinned." Death, illness, disability, age, all a result of the fall. If Adam and Eve had not sinned, we would never get sick. If Adam and Eve never sinned, we would never die. If Adam and Eve never sinned, I would have hair. You see? It's all connected. We all share in this. Now let's see what happens after sin has entered the world. Go to Genesis chapter 4, starting in verse 1. I'm reading from the New Living Translation. "Now Adam knew his wife Eve, and she became pregnant. And when she gave birth to Cain, she said, 'With the Lord's help, I produced a man.' Later, she gave birth to his brother and named him Abel. When they grew up, Abel became a shepherd while Cain cultivated the ground. When it was time for harvest, Cain presented some of his crops as a gift to the Lord. Abel also brought a gift, the best portions of the firstborn lambs from the flock. The Lord accepted Abel in his gift, but he did not accept Cain in his gift. This made Cain very angry, and he looked dejected. 'Why are you so angry?' the Lord asked Cain. 'Why do you look so dejected?' Then the Lord gives this ominous warning: 'You will be accepted if you do what is right. But if you refuse to do what is right, then watch out, because sin is crouching at your door, eager to control you, but you must subdue it and be

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6: Verse 5 means he burned with anger. And God gives him this interesting warning in verse 7. Listen, you'll be accepted if you do what is right, but if you refuse to do what's right, watch out. Sin is crouching at your door, eager to control you, but you must subdue it and be its master. The Lord's saying, Cain, you're flirting with disaster. Sin is like a crouching beast, poised and ready to strike and ruin your life if you don't get control of it.

0: An important warning from our studies in Genesis today with Pastor Greg Laurie here on A New Beginning. And there's more to come as this study continues. The good news regarding the sin that crouches at our door is that the Lord makes His power available to those who are truly His. We can resist sin and the power of the Lord. And when we fail, God grants second chances. It's part of the blessing of being a believer. Where do you stand with the Lord? Have you truly come to Jesus and asked Him to forgive your sin and be your Savior? Pastor Greg, what would you say to the person who wants to make that kind of change today?
1: I would say that God is just a prayer away. You know, it doesn't take years to become a Christian. It doesn't take months. Frankly, it doesn't even take hours. It can happen so quickly. It just starts with you saying to God, I know I'm a sinner. I know that you love me. I know that you sent Jesus to die on the cross for my sin and pay for those sins and then to rise again from the dead. And I want him to come into my life. So here's my question to you. Have you done that yet? Because Jesus, who did die on that cross and rose again from the dead 3 days later, is alive and standing at the door of your life right now. And he's knocking and he's saying, if you'll hear my voice and open the door, I will come in. Why don't you just stop whatever it is you're doing and pray this prayer with me? Say, Lord Jesus, I know that I am a sinner, but I know that you are the Savior who died on the cross for my sin and rose again from the dead. I'm sorry for my sin and I turn from it now and I choose to follow you from this moment forward. I ask all of this in Jesus' name. Amen. Listen. If you just prayed that prayer, the Bible promises that God has heard your prayer and has answered that prayer. The Bible says that if we will confess our sin, He's faithful and just to forgive us our sin and cleanse us from all unrighteousness. So, God bless you. You've made the right decision, the decision to follow Jesus Christ.
0: Yeah, that's right. 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Well, Pastor Greg, can I take just a moment and read a listener comment about your movie, Jesus Revolution?
1: Absolutely.
0: All right. She writes and says, I had my 7 grandkids watch the movie in 2023. The next day, 4 of the boys, aged 13 to 17, accepted Jesus and were baptized in the pool at the Airbnb.
1: Wow.

0: That trip was the last time those kids saw their grandpa. He died just a few months later. Mm. That night by the pool will forever be a cherished memory.
1: Wow.
0: One boy, now 17, has become a ministry youth leader in his high school. And then she ends by saying, "Revival cometh!" Exclamation point. Isn't it great when you work on a project like the book or the movie Jesus Revolution, and you hear stories about that? These are stories of kids' lives that have been changed forever. It's impacted eternity because of the project that you helped create. Isn't that amazing?
1: Well, it is amazing, and that was our hope, and that was our prayer. We didn't want to just make an entertaining movie. We wanted to make a movie that, yes, was entertaining and was engaging and was professional, but we also wanted to make a movie that moved people to believe. And I think that was accomplished, as shown by this beautiful story of these young people that came to Christ. And what a cherished memory that is. Wow. And we've heard many stories like that. And so we're thankful. You know, it's been said, the fame of revival spreads the flame of revival. And I think telling a revival story, as we did in Jesus Revolution, which is a record of the last great spiritual awakening that happened in America, we're hoping it might spark revival again. And I like how that lady wrote, "Revival cometh." You see, revival isn't just something that happens to a nation. It's not just something that happens to a church. It's something that can happen to a family, and it's something that can happen in an individual's life. What does the word revive mean? It means to come back to life again. So God brought life into that family, spiritual life into the lives of those grandchildren, and we give God the glory for it. And to think one of those young people now is starting out in ministry serving the Lord. Listen, I want to send you the book that all of this was based on. The book is called Jesus Revolution. There's a lot that happened that is not in the film. My personal story, the story of my wife, Kathy, the story of Pastor Chuck Smith and Lonnie Frisbee, and so much more set against the backdrop of the turbulent 60s. It's important to understand the culture we were living in to appreciate the powerful and significant work that God did. And our prayer is that God will do it again, that God will do it in the nation again, that God will do it in our churches again, that God will do it in your family, just like he did for this lady that we heard from. So I want to send you a copy of the book that everything came from, the Jesus Revolution book, for your gift of any size. And what that means is whatever you send, we'll send back to you as our way of saying thanks, a copy of this beautiful book. But we're going to ask you to be generous, because whatever you send will be used to help us continue to bring the ministry of A New Beginning, which, as you know, teaches the Word of God and proclaims the gospel. So get your copy of the Jesus Revolution book for your gift of any size. And hey, for you that could be extra generous, we're going to also throw in a copy of the Jesus Revolution film on DVD and digital download. So get your copies of the book and even the film for your gift of any size. Dave, tell them a little bit more.
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Welcome to today's edition of Time in the Vineyard with pastor-teacher Jeff Torin. 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

0: Daniel chapter 1 and verse 1 says, "In the third year of the reign of Jehoiakim, king of Judah, came Nebuchadnezzar, king of Babylon, unto Jerusalem and besieged it. And the Lord gave Jehoiakim, king of Judah, into his hand with part of the vessels of the house of God, which he carried into the land of Shinar to the house of his God, and he brought the vessels into the treasure house of his God. And the king spake unto Ashpenaz, the master of his eunuchs, that he should bring certain of the children of Israel, and of the king's seed, and of the princes, children in whom was no blemish." What I would like to do is just turn a couple pages over to get the thrust. If you turn over to Daniel chapter 2, what I want to do today is to lay out what is the main theme of the book of Daniel. And sometimes it helps when we're going through the books to have a key verse or a key phrase that the whole book is kind of based around, so that you have it in context. And in Daniel chapter 2, we know that Daniel is what we call an exilic book. It is a book that is written during the time when the Jews, the nation of Israel, are in exile. And so we read in verse 1 that the king of Babylon has come, they've besieged it, and they've taken some of the younger children of the land hostage, and they will not return. And so it looks like it's absolute chaos, but it's not. And that's the point of the book, is that Daniel the prophet is going to let us know that there is a timetable that all of history is on. And it looks like at times it may be chaos. It looks like it might not be part of a planned idea, that maybe some details are slipping away out of God's hand, or maybe he's just not in control at all. And so what Daniel's book is, in a whole, is to let us know that everything through history is exactly where he wants it to be. And so if you go over to chapter 2, we have in verse 37, "Thou, O king," he's talking of Nebuchadnezzar, this king of Babylon, "thou, you, O king, are a king of kings. For the God of heaven hath given thee a kingdom and power and strength and glory." He's saying that this particular king, the king Nebuchadnezzar, is now a world power. His kingdom is dominant over the entire world. He takes tax and tribute and slavery from all kind of provinces around the world, and he's in charge. What's interesting, though, to note right off the bat, is that this particular kingdom that has overtaken Israel is not better than Israel. It's not more righteous. Even though God does the changing of the guard, it's not because one particular kingdom is better or more righteous. Because we know the Babylonians were full idolaters, they were ravenous, they were murderous people. So they're actually worse. But we learn from history the things that are taking place. I listened to ex-Speaker of the House. He is a fantastic historian. And if you listen to what history is and lays out, it just duplicates itself. It repeats itself. So it would be good for us to understand history. And that's why this is. This isn't just a history book, the book of Daniel. And some of the people who are amillennial or of a different stripe look at this book basically as only historical. But it's not that way. Because what he is doing is he's going to lay out the history that it has taken place. And then he's going to use that and know that it's just going to be repeated in the future, and so the details are laid out for us. So we learn this from history. The king of Babylon, he takes over, and now he is the global power. Verse 38, "And wheresoever the children of men dwell, the beasts of the field and the fowls of heaven hath he given into thine hand, and hath made thee ruler over them all. Thou art this head of gold." So what he's explaining is, again, is that Nebuchadnezzar and his kingdom now has full dominion. They are the global power of the world. But it doesn't last. We know this. Our history books tell us the exact same thing that the Bible is telling us. If you look down in verse 39, it says, "And after thee shall arise another kingdom." Not because it's stronger or better. We know the Persian Empire overtook Babylon and they rose up. And then it says in verse 39, still, "And after that, another third kingdom of brass will rise up." We know our history. Alexander the Great, the Grecians take over from the Persians, and history goes on. Of course, then we've just followed our history books. And it says in verse 40, a fourth kingdom shall be strong. So we have the Roman Empire, then takes over, dominates after Grecian Empire. This is all basic history for us. And so what we're learning, though, is God is showing that dominion, world rule, is being transferred. Different names, different faces, different localities. But he's trying to show us, look, this country here has had dominion and rule, and they crumbled. And God raises up another one. Not necessarily that they're better or more righteous, but this is just his plan. He's showing us to learn from these things. And the prophet is quoting in the book of Daniel, this is all way future, and it's perfectly accurate. For to us it's history, but to him it's future. Let me go over to verse 44. And after the Roman Empire is crushed, look what then he says. And in the days of these kings, which is the division of the Roman Empire at the end, it breaks up after Rome is crushed. It kind of breaks up into multi-kingdoms. There's about 10 kings that are the main of the world. And he says, and in these days, the kings, the God of heaven shall set up a kingdom. Now this particular kingdom, though, it says, which shall never be destroyed. And the kingdom shall not be left to other people, but it shall break in pieces and consume all these kingdoms, and it shall stand forever. So again, he's talking now of a final world kingdom that has world dominion. This is what we know of as the crescendo of history. This is the millennium. The Jews call it the golden age. This is the coming kingdom. Remember, they said, Lord, teach us to pray. And he said, oh, this is how you pray. Our Father who art in heaven, hallowed be thy name. Thy kingdom come. Thy will be done on earth as it is in heaven. Now, some of us came out of churches that were kind of a watered down, downright, some of them apostasy. And they just repeated that as some kind of religious function. But that's not what it's meant to be. What Jesus is talking about is exactly what we're talking about here. He's saying, this is what I want you to pray. Thy kingdom, this everlasting dominion, this rule, this golden age, thy kingdom, pray for that to come, and then it will be on earth, an earthly kingdom, as it is in heaven. So this isn't just a religious phrase of some kind of mock prayer for us to do. There is meaning behind what he is saying. And so we don't repeat it in a ridiculous way, but it's got content to it. And so we look at these things because we see this now. We're taught through the Gospels that this crescendo of history, this millennium, the golden age, has got to be forefront. This is the main theme throughout the entire Bible. From Genesis to Revelation, the main theme is this glorious kingdom. And so Jesus tells parables, and he tells us, as his believers, I want you to invest in this coming kingdom. Because those of us who are believers are knighted to be a part of the rule and the reign of this kingdom. We will be governmental employees of the king. We are of royal blood. We are born again. Now we have a royal pedigree. We are part of the Lord's family. Therefore, we will rule and reign in this coming kingdom. And so everything that we do here in life is going to gain us rank in the kingdom. So if you serve the Lord with rigor here, you'll have a higher rank in the kingdom. And the Lord told us that in the parables. Remember the parable of the talents and the parable of the pounds. He says, go and trade. Go ahead, take the gospel and work it, and work the kingdom and advance the kingdom. And in so doing, when the reward comes, he says to the one, he says, Lord, your pound, it's a fantastic pound. Your money is absolutely profitable. I have invested it and I've doubled my money. And he says, well done, thou good and faithful servant. And then you will have five cities. And then to the other servant, he says, well done, thou good and faithful servant. You will have 10 cities. And so the Lord is encouraging us to look at these things that are before and saying, go invest. He says, lay not up for yourself treasures on earth where moth and rust corrupt, but lay up for yourself treasures in heaven. There are some people that we know, don't we, that are so dedicated to the gospel and to the things of the Lord. I don't even think that we're going to see them in heaven. I mean, unless they come down to us peasants because they are so dedicated. They have invested so much of their time and treasure into the things of the future that their rank in the millennium will be incredibly high, because at that time, the world will be of full dominion. The Lord will just reign from on high. Jerusalem is the capital city of all these things. So we want to keep that in mind as we're going through the book of Daniel. This is the thrust of it. This is where we are heading. This is what it is all about. This is why you're going to find a couple of men in a fiery furnace. And what their response is if we die, we die. The Lord will deliver us, because there's a kingdom coming. We may make 80 years, maybe 90. Unless you're of good seed, then you make it to 100. But the kingdom lasts 1,000 years. And then afterward. So this is what he wants to keep in mind. Now, what we read in Daniel chapter 1 was that at this time, Israel, the Lord's nation, is taken over by a wicked nation. They besiege it. And then they take it out. Now, a good Bible student then will ask a few questions. Why? Why does this take place? And then we say that in our own lives, if something goes disastrously wrong, and you would say, now, Lord, why are you doing that? It makes no sense. And so you would want to ask why. What I want to do is to address the answer, why are these things happening in the book of Daniel? So if you would throw your ribbon here, let's go back all the way to the beginning and find the roots of what is taking place throughout all of history in Genesis chapter 3. Another familiar place. We know what takes place. They're in the Garden of Eden. The devil comes, tempts them. Adam and Eve eat the fruit. And then, of course, from then on, it's not so good. But look at it in Genesis chapter 3, in verse 17. It says, "And unto Adam he said, because thou hast hearkened unto the voice of thy wife, and hast eaten of the tree of which I commanded thee." So God gave a command. Now the Lord's commands are statutes. They are laws. Whatever His word is and whatever He says is law. So He gives a command to Adam and Eve. One command. Do anything you want. Don't eat of the tree. Of course, they break that law. He says, because you have done this and you have eaten of the tree, which I commanded, saying, thou shalt not eat of it. Look what he says, the first word. He said, cursed is the ground for thy sake. What he has done here, God has put forth a curse. This is what we know of as the general curse. He cursed everything. All of creation is broken. It's under the curse. In the day that thou eatest thereof, thou shalt surely die. They didn't die right away. We recognize that. But what they did have is they endured now a curse. Their human body that was designed to live forever now is under a curse. And so they are slowly dying. They're going to age. They're going to get old. And so under this curse, not only is the ground cursed with briars and thorns and thistles, they're going to have to work hard. They're going to have to sweat. It's nothing like what it's supposed to be. Nothing of what it's designed to be. But it's under a curse. And so we have this general curse that is engulfing the entire planet. The seas themselves rage, hurricanes, natural phenomena is under this curse. It's not supposed to be this way. It was designed to be a paradise. But you have this general curse that has swallowed up everything. This is how we can explain disease when you see the cancers that are arising and all these things that take place is because of what happened here, because of the curse. So we have suffering. And if you look at it, and you compare it with Daniel, this is the first exile. They were in the garden, and that's where they lived. That was their land. And they had dominion over all the land of the garden. Adam and Eve named the animals. That when you name something, that's because that is yours. You have the authority to name it and call it as you wish. And so throughout all of the garden, Adam and Eve was the head. They had dominion. They were, if you can say it, the king of the garden. But because they broke the law, they broke the command, they went into exile, and they were banished from the garden. They're paying the price. Now, if you look at it, it's a pretty drastic price, don't you think? I've seen gentlemen with dementia. And you see that progress. And they no longer know the people that they have loved for so long. but they're healthy other than that. And you think, it just don't seem fair. The suffering of disease, think of all the diseases, just heart failure, congestive heart failure, and how that just will deteriorate a man down to nothing. He can be a 250-pound, 6-foot-8 man, and he's got heart problems, and you can see they go down to nothing. And because of this. And you would say to yourself, at least I do, it just doesn't seem fair. The punishment doesn't seem to fit the crime. I mean, the suffering in the world because Adam ate a piece of fruit. But that's what it is. And who am I to question? It's the Lord's doing. But the reason is because he wants you to know, I am in control. So this is what we know of as the general or the universal curse that takes place. But then we also have what we know of as the special or divine law. And if you look over into the book of the law, the Torah, in Deuteronomy chapter 28, he goes through these things and explains. Turn over to Deuteronomy 28. And it says in verse 1, it shall come to pass, now this is the statutes of Israel. This is similar to our constitution, our amendments, our statutes, our ordinances. So we're reading the law book of the nation of Israel. Now look what it says. It shall come to pass, if thou shalt hearken diligently unto the voice of the Lord thy God, to observe and to do all his commandments, his laws, which I command thee this day, that the Lord thy God, now look at this, will set thee on high. This is talking national, the nation of Israel. I will set thee on high above all nations of the earth. What does that mean? That means that the nation will have full dominion. Isn't that the thought? That's the thread that is running through the entire scripture. Is God is giving dominion to whomever he wants. He's in full sovereign control. So he says, if you will do these things, these statutes, and diligently hearken unto them, I will set you high above all the other nations, and you will rule the world. Your nation will be higher. Now look, and two, it says, and all these blessings shall come upon thee. I have it underlined, and overtake thee. In other words, you'll be overwhelmed with blessings if you follow this in a national way. Your nation will be just downright overwhelmed with blessings. Now, you ever get blessings in your life? And then you're like, and you almost go into a hallelujah fit. I mean, you're in the car and you're singing, and it's a good thing you're in the car because you can't sing a lick. And so you roll the windows up and you sing with all you got. So it happens in the body shop with us. I got a car that's hitting the back. And if it's hitting the back hard enough, what happens is the back quarter panels blow out. And so you have it smashed on this side, it's smashed on this side, and it's terribly smashed in the back. So I get it up on the frame rack and I bolt it all down, and then I got this 10-ton pulling system that stretches the car out and stretches the frame out. Once in a while, though, what will happen is I'll put it up on the rack and you can hear the dun-dun-dun-dun-dun-dun-dun, because it's pulling 10 tons. We're stretching this whole car out. And then once in a while, you hear a boom! And what will happen is the quarter panels that were smashed on both sides, they pop right out as if they're perfect. And then I get paid 15 hours per panel plus the panel to repair those, and it is just absolutely fixed. I mean, it's like there's not a dent in it. And that's when I say, now that is a blessing. I just saved 30 hours of work plus a couple $100 for the panel, paint, and all this stuff. I think God just blessed me. That's a blessing. An overwhelming blessing, especially when I go home and give the money. Then it's not a blessing anymore for me. This is what he is saying. These are not just clouds and stuff, you know. This is genuine blessings that will overwhelm you if you do what the law says. And so he goes on, 3, blessed thou shalt be in the city, and blessed shalt thou be in the field. And blessed shall be the fruit of thy body, and the fruit of the ground, and the fruit of thy cattle, and the increase of thy kind, and all your flocks and herds. Blessed shall be the basket. Blessed thou shalt be when thou comest, and blessed, blessed, blessed. And you're just blessed. I mean, it's like, it's overwhelming. But if you don't do what you're told, well, then we know the opposite, don't we? So you come down to verse 15. But it shall come to pass, if thou wilt not hearken to the voice of the Lord thy God, and to observe and do all of his commandments and his statutes which I have commanded thee this day, that all these, what, shall come upon people? Curses. This isn't the general curse. This is specifically because you have done something. I inherited the curse of Adam, because I was born in the bloodline of Adam. We were all human beings. We all suffer from the general curse. We're all going to die. Not because of what we've done, but this particular thing, this curse, is because of something that we've done. You earn it. You didn't do. And look what he says in 16. Cursed shalt thou be in the city. Cursed shalt thou be in the field. Cursed shall be thy basket and thy store. Your food will be cursed. I don't care how organic you do it. Your food becomes poisonous. And you can't do anything about it. Verse 18, cursed, now look at this, cursed shall be the fruit of thy body. Your children come out deformed. And if you know, and if you talk to people who are of a homosexual flight, most of them will tell you, I was born this way. It's part of the curse, the fruit of the body. As the nation declines in righteousness, the curse then sets in a national way, and the fruit of their body becomes deformed. And then as it snowballs, because the nation then goes into sin, it starts to snowball because they become more unrighteous and they disobey the law even more, and then they give birth and then they change laws, and then different things happen, and wickedness just starts to prevail so badly, then what happens? The nation crumbles and they're destroyed and another nation rises. Isn't that what we're talking about in Daniel? The law of God is so precise. Now don't forget, this is written somewhere around 1450 BC. We're centuries before. But look at how precise this goes. Look at verse 32. Because you have done wrong, part of the curse is thy sons and thy daughters shall be given unto another people. They're going to be taken captive. And thine eyes shall look and fail with longing for them all the day long. And there shall be no might in thine hand. You won't be able to rescue your children. They will be taken captivity, and you won't be able to find them. That is part of the curse as it takes place. Doesn't that sound a little bit about what we just read in Daniel chapter 1? King Nebuchadnezzar comes. First thing he does is he takes your children. It's part of the law. Go down to verse 49. It says, the Lord shall bring a nation against thee from far. And the end, now this is a fascinating verse in the law, and you have to put the messages together from last week. The Lord shall bring a nation against thee from far, from the end of the earth, now as swift as the eagle flies. It sounds like Ezekiel. It actually is Ezekiel. The eagle, the broad-winged eagle with many feathers and many colors, comes to pick the twig. It's in the law. And also he says, not only this eagle will come and swift and take this nation, but it says, a nation whose tongue thou shalt not understand. The Israelites did not know how to speak Chaldean. They're hauled off to another nation. They can't understand a word they're saying. This is the curse. It gets worse. Verse 50, a nation of fierce countenance, which shall not regard the person of old, nor shall favor to the young. They are absolutely merciless. We know that it was custom of the Chaldeans or the Babylonians to take shark hooks, what we know of what looks like a hook that you would catch a whale or a shark, and ram it through their jaws from underneath and stick the hook out and then chain them one to another, and they would be hauled back to Babylon by way of hook. They were absolutely terrible. Young or old, women or anyone. To the point then, in 51 it says, now look at the details. And he shall eat the fruit of thy cattle and the fruit of thy land. You're going to run out of food. To the point of verse 52, it says, and he shall besiege thee. That's exactly what Daniel 1 is saying.
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10: Breaking news this hour from Town Hall. I'm Rich Thomason. Wildfires raging across the Colorado-Utah border are prompting evacuations, and they turn deadly with three firefighters killed, two others injured. The blistering heat that's been baking the Southwest is on the move, taking hold of the eastern part of the country later this week.
11: Temperatures rising ahead of the July 4th holiday will feel hotter because of the high humidity with it. So says the National Weather Service. Officials also say several days of high temperatures will settle in across the lower Great Lakes and the Mid-Atlantic. In addition, high temps will
10: falling. The death toll from the Ohio earthquakes in Venezuela has risen to more than 1,400. As search and recovery crews continue their work, the BBC's Will Grant is there.
12: There are so many thousands of families in Catia La Mar now homeless that they've set up a temporary camp in the local baseball stadium. The only thing to protect them from the elements are donated nylon tents or makeshift shelters they've put together with blankets and sheets. The youngest resident of this tent city is Aiden, a one-month-old baby. The size of the rebuilding Catia La Mar is so vast that in all probability, Aiden will be a toddler before he's back living in permanent accommodation once again.
10: 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Following the latest exchange of fire between the U.S. and Iran, there are reports that talks between the two sides may resume as soon as tomorrow. On Wall Street this morning, the Dow futures 185 points higher, NASDAQ futures up 279. More on these stories, townhall.com.
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0: If we were all completely honest, we'd admit that we're just a bunch of sinners with nothing to brag about, except a wonderful Savior who has been gracious and patient with us through the years. Welcome to Through the Bible. That's the wisdom our teacher, Dr. J. Vernon McGee, shares as we continue studying the life of Jacob in Genesis 47. I'm your host, Steve Schwetz, and I'm really glad that you've hopped aboard the Bible bus. Before we begin our study, though, I'd love to share a couple of letters from listeners traveling with us. Here's one from Dory, who writes, "I've always thought of myself as Timothy, learning the word at my mother's and grandmother's knees. It was common to hear Dr. McGee on my grandmother's radio, and many times she'd say, 'Sit down and listen to this with me.' When we had a Bible question, she'd often start answers with, 'McGee says,' well, 40 years later, I met another believer who was visiting a neighbor. As we compared our walks with the Lord, she asked whether I had ever heard of this old man from Texas. The accent bothered her. She was from New York, but she really liked his teaching. When she said his name was Dr. McGee, I was thrilled. I hopped on the Bible bus that week, right in the middle of Revelation, and this month will complete my first round trip. Thank you for your faithful ministry, taking the whole word to the whole world." Well, thanks for hopping back aboard, Dory. We're so glad that you're here with us. And then a listener named Moon, this time in India, emailed this. "I began praying to know God more deeply and to understand the Bible. There was no church or Bible study near my home where the scriptures were clearly explained. Then by God's will, I discovered this Bible teaching in the Bengali language. This has been a great blessing for someone like me living in a rural area. God is revealing himself to me and helping me understand the true meaning of life. I'm learning how loving and wonderful he is. I thank God for bringing me this far, and I believe he will continue to use my life. I cannot fully express everything in my heart, but thank you." Well, if you'd like to partner with us in prayer or even help keep the Bible bus moving with a tank of gas or maybe a new set of tires, visit ttb.org or call 1-800-65-BIBLE or connect with us through our app. Let's thank the Lord as we open his word together. Heavenly Father, thank you for the eternal hope that we have through your son, Jesus. As we study together, Lord, change us and challenge us as we remain in your word and in your grace each moment of the day. In Jesus' name, amen. Open now to Genesis 47 as we continue through the Bible with Dr. J. Vernon McGee.
1: Our study today brings us to the 47th chapter. And if you have your Bible, you'll want to turn there. And if you have the notes, well, you could follow right along in the study. We've seen now that Jacob and his family, 70 souls in all, have arrived now down in the land of Egypt. And Joseph, as a move of strategy, he brought them into the land of Goshen, which actually was the richest land in that day. But they're right now in the midst of a famine, and any land is not very valuable to the owner at this particular time. Now, we are going to find this is the best chapter of Jacob so far. Jacob just doesn't appear in a good light when you first meet him in Scripture. In fact, all the way through, until you get to the time he makes his trip to Egypt and you begin to see he's become a man of faith. And I believe this chapter, more than any other, reveals that. Now, the famine has become more intense and worse. Of course, it's drawing to an end, but the people in the world were involved in this, and not just the land of Canaan, not just Egypt. They're the only two mentioned here, and the reason is obvious, because they are the only two sections, geographical sections, that concern our story at all. Now, we want to begin reading here at chapter 47, verse 1. And we find now that Joseph is going to present his father and the family to Pharaoh in Egypt. "Then Joseph came and told Pharaoh and said, 'My father and my brethren and their flocks and their herds and all that they have are come out of the land of Canaan, and behold, they are in the land of Goshen.'" You see, before he asked for a place for his father and his brethren, why, he put them in the land of Goshen. And you can see the strategy in that, for the very fact that if they are there, why, he'd be more apt to give them that land in view of the fact they'd already moved in and unpacked their goods. The idea would be, well, just go ahead and stay where you are. And that would be the attitude. Now will you notice verse 2, and he took some of his brethren, even five men, and presented them unto Pharaoh. And Pharaoh said unto his brethren, what's your occupation? They said unto Pharaoh, thy servants are shepherds, both we and also our fathers. We saw last time shepherds and cattlemen didn't get along in those days, and the Egyptians, they just didn't care for shepherds. In other words, they didn't care for taking care of sheep. That wasn't their, what is the slang expression today? It's, that wasn't their bag, taking care of sheep. The little poem about what was it and who was it that had three bags full, one for my master and one for the dame and one for the little boy lives in the lane. Well, the Egyptian, that wasn't their bag at all, let alone three bagfuls, and they didn't care for that. So that opened up an occupation for the children of Israel to do something that they could do and that the Egyptians didn't want to do. So Pharaoh said unto his brethren, what's your occupation? They said unto Pharaoh, thy servants are shepherds, both we and also our fathers. They said moreover unto Pharaoh, for to sojourn in the land are we come, for thy servants have no pasture for their flocks, for the famine is sore in the land of Canaan. Now therefore we pray thee, let thy servants dwell in the land of Goshen. And Pharaoh spake unto Joseph, saying, thy father and thy brethren are come unto thee, the land of Egypt is before thee. In the best of the land make thy father and brethren to dwell. In the land of Goshen let them dwell. And if thou knowest any man of activity among them, then make them rulers over my cattle. In other words, here is an occupation that apparently in Egypt was not popular, being shepherds, and also it would seem here that Pharaoh needed someone to take care of his cattle. Now the famine was worldwide, and the seriousness of it is revealed because it's now affecting the land of Egypt. You see, the land of Egypt depended upon the flooding each year from the Nile. Well, there's no flooding from the Nile, and as a result, why, even Egypt was suffering. But Joseph had already gathered up the grain. Now, we find that Joseph presents his own father. And I want you to notice this. Jacob now stands in the best light that we've seen him in the entire course of our study here of him. And Joseph brought in Jacob, his father, and set him before Pharaoh. And Jacob blessed Pharaoh. Notice that. Jacob now is in the place of blessing Pharaoh. He's beginning to live up to his name. You see, he's a witness for God. And the less is always blessed to the greater. And he blesses him in the place, you see, as a witness for God. And Pharaoh said unto Jacob, how old art thou? Now here is the very place that if Jacob was asserting that old nature that he had at the beginning, here would be the place to say, well, I tell you, I'm 130 years old, and I want to tell you, Pharaoh, I have really seen things. I'd like to tell you about the time I put one over on my brother, Esau. I'd like to tell you about how I did this and how I accumulated a great deal in the land of Haran and how I finally made a deal with my father-in-law and then how I met Esau. And oh, he could just go on and on and on. And he could brag about his family. I got 12 sons. But listen to him now. He's a different man. Listen to Jacob, friends. And Jacob said unto Pharaoh, the days of the years of my pilgrimage are 130 years. Now that's how old he was when he came down to the land of Egypt, friends. He was 130 years old. We'll find when he died, he's 147. He spent 17 years down at the land of Egypt. And seeing Joseph and coming down to Egypt at this time, this man who was right on the verge of death, I think he had one foot in the grave, the other foot in a banana peel. And when he came down there, he was about ready to die. But now he lives 17 more years, having found out Joseph is alive. Now listen to him. Jacob said unto Pharaoh, the days of the years of my pilgrimage, 130 years. Few and evil have the days of the years of my life been. and I have not attained unto the days of the years of the life of my fathers in the days of their pilgrimage. Here was an opportunity for the old man to boast. My, he could really tell a few tall tales at this point. And if he'd been the same man that ran away from his home up yonder in the land of Canaan, he probably would have. But now, all he can say is, I'm 130 years old, and my life is not anything to brag about. Few and evil have been the days of my life. And now, another thing, I put one over on my father. Is that what he says? No. He says, I have not attained unto the days of the years of the life of my fathers in the days of their pilgrimage. I don't measure up to my fathers. Does this sound like the same old Jacob that we knew at the beginning? No. It's a different man now. He's changed. He's giving God the glory for his life, and he's making no appeal that he has accomplished a great deal. And Jacob blessed Pharaoh and went out from before Pharaoh. And I think, frankly, that he's arrived here. Here's an opportunity for him to boast, and he certainly doesn't take advantage of it. And somebody else might have said, well, now I want to impress Pharaoh, who I am. Pharaoh's a great ruler, but I want him to know I was a pretty big man up yonder in the land of Canaan. But not Jacob. He says, my days have been evil. I've been a sinner. Nothing to brag about, save by the grace of God. I get a little weary about all today. You hear so much boasting on the part of many Christians, even in our fundamental circles, how we attempt to applaud certain men for what they've done. We talk about how great they are. Well, if we all told the truth, what we'd say is we're just a bunch of sinners, and we haven't anything to brag about except we have a wonderful Savior who's been gracious and patient with us down through the years. And friends, that's all we have to boast of. That's all that any of us here today have to boast of a Savior slain for us. And we can't say we're superior to our fathers. I remember years ago, a friend of mine, he's a seminary professor, he was telling me, because I think every boy, and I guess girl, goes through this period of life in your teens, you're sort of ashamed of your parents. They're just not hip, you know. They're not up to it. And so this fellow's telling me, says, you know, when I went away to college, why, he said, I'd be honest with you, I was just ashamed of my dad. And his dad was a preacher, by the way, and he was coming to the college to speak. And he said, I pretended I was sick, couldn't even go time he spoke in the school, because he said, I just didn't want to be known as his son. And I was ashamed of it. Then he said, you know, I spent 4 years in college and then went into the business world for a couple of years. And he said, I want to tell you, I had a rough time. And during that time, he said, I changed my thinking about my dad. He said, I had thought for a while, the old man, he's just not capable of making a living for us. And he seemed to do pretty well. Certainly, he was an outstanding Bible teacher, but I thought he was pretty stupid. But he said, you know, after I'd been out in the business world and faced up to a few things, he said, I came home, and he said, my, how my dad had improved. No one had ever learned as much as he'd learned in those brief years I was away from home. He certainly had grown. And he said, frankly, I had come to the conclusion that he's a lot smarter man than I thought he was. Well, that's the thing many of us would say, but not Jacob. Jacob takes this humble place, and he's a different man here. He's a changed man. Now let me read beginning at verse 11 of chapter 47 of Genesis. And Joseph placed his father and his brethren and gave them a possession in the land of Egypt, in the best of the land, in the land of Ramesses, as Pharaoh had commanded, and that's the land of Goshen. And Joseph nourished his father and his brethren, all his father's household, with bread according to their families. There was no bread in all the land, for the famine was very sore, so that the land of Egypt and all the land of Canaan fainted by reason of the famine. Now, the reason these two lands are mentioned, They are the geographical locations that are involved in our story. But both places now are suffering. And had Jacob remained with his family in Canaan, he would have perished. But now in the land of Egypt, grain has been stored, but they're not producing it anymore. Evidently, the famine had spread all over Africa because the Nile River, the Blue Nile, was not feeding water in for the overflow of the River Nile in Egypt. Verse 14, and Joseph gathered up all the money that was found in the land of Egypt and in the land of Canaan for the corn which they bought, and Joseph brought the money unto Pharaoh's house. Now, this is something Joseph has been criticized for, that he took advantage of the people's poverty and he bought up the land. In other words, he closed in on the mortgage and brought the land. Well, I think that's an

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6: But it's the question of law of supply and demand, and he's actually enabling the people to live by furnishing them food. I think that Joseph stayed within the confines of the law of supply and demand. Now will you notice, verse 15, when money failed in the land of Egypt and in the land of Canaan, all the Egyptians came unto Joseph and said, give us bread, for why should we die in thy presence, for the money faileth. And Joseph said, give your cattle, and I'll give you for your cattle if money fail. And they brought their cattle. And then the cattle failed. That is, they got rid of them in the sense they sold all they had. They came the second year and said unto him, we'll not hide it from my lord how that our money is spent. And the herds of cattle are gone, and they want to put themselves in slavery. He takes the land for Pharaoh. And Joseph, verse 20, bought all the land of Egypt for Pharaoh, for the Egyptians sold every man his field, because the famine prevailed over them, so the land became Pharaoh's. Evidently, the famine really was a very terrible thing. It had spread over the land. Now, verse 21, and as for the people, he removed them to cities from one end of the borders of Egypt, even to the other end of them. A great migration into the urban areas, you see. Why? Well, they'd be near the center of supply. That is where the grain was stored. And you remember that Joseph picked these centers throughout Egypt at the very beginning, and the grain was stored there. He brings the people where they'll be close to the supply, because it has become very serious. We are told, verse 22, only the land of the priests bought he not, for the priests had a portion assigned them of Pharaoh, and did eat their portion which Pharaoh gave them, wherefore they sold not their land. Then Joseph said unto the people, behold, I have bought you this day in your land for Pharaoh. Lo, here is seed for you, and ye shall sow the land. It shall come to pass in the increase that ye shall give the fifth part unto Pharaoh, and four parts shall be your own, for seed of the field, and for your food, and for them of your households, and for food for your little ones. Now the famine is over. That is, Joseph knows it will be over in the next year. So he tells the people to sow their grain. And they said, thou hast saved our lives. Let us find grace in thy sight, of my lord, and we will be Pharaoh's servants. Verse 26. Joseph made it a law over the land of Egypt unto this day that Pharaoh should have the fifth part except the land of the priests only, which became not Pharaoh's. Verse 27, and Israel dwelt in the land of Egypt in the country of Goshen, and they had possessions therein and grew and multiplied exceedingly. And Jacob lived in the land of Egypt 17 years. So the whole age of Jacob was 147 years. See, he was in Egypt now, we're told definitely, 17 years. And the time drew nigh that Israel must die. And he called his son Joseph and said unto him, if now I have found grace in thy sight, put, I pray thee, thy hand under my thigh, deal kindly and truly with me. Bury me not, I pray thee, in Egypt, but I will lie with my fathers, and thou shalt carry me out of Egypt, and bury me in their burying place. And he said, I will do as thou hast said. And he said, swear unto me, and he sware unto him. And Israel bowed himself upon the bed's head. Now, Jacob knew at this time, and I think there are several factors that entered into him asking that he be buried back in the land. First of all, as he looks around him and sees what's happening, he becomes alarmed that he will die in the land of Egypt. I think that's clear to him now. And the success of Joseph in acquiring all the land for Pharaoh, it makes him believe that his family might become comfortable in Egypt and they'll never want to return to Canaan. And that could happen. It did happen, of course. And in the second place, his own age made him know that

0: he'd die shortly. This is an evidence, I think, of the faith on the part of Jacob in the covenant God had made with his fathers. And I'd have you note this in closing, because this will come up several times now as we go through the Bible. The hope of the Old Testament is an earthly hope. Abraham believed he'd be raised from the dead in that land. He wanted to be buried in that land. That was true of Isaac. And now Jacob has the same faith. You see, the hope of the Old Testament is not to be caught up to meet the Lord in the air and enter the city of the New Jerusalem, which is the eternal and permanent abode of the church. That's not the hope of the Old Testament. This earth is to be heaven. I tell you, when the kingdom is set up on this earth, why, that will be the great hope, and these people will be raised for that kingdom. The first part of it's 1,000 years of testing. But after that, it's the eternal kingdom, and it continues on. Now, this man, he says, I don't want to be buried in Egypt. If he had no faith or hope, what difference would it make where you're buried? And for the believer today, what difference does it make where you're buried? At the time of the rapture, wherever you are, why, you will be raised, your body will, and you'll be joined to your spirit, if that is, if you've died, and the living are to be changed and caught up to meet the Lord in the air. Now, it wouldn't make any difference whether you're in Egypt or Canaan or Los Angeles or wherever you live today, in Timbuktu, for that matter. Why, the living in Christ and the dead in Christ in all of these places will be caught up. So it wouldn't make any difference. We don't go to a launching pad down in Florida and get on that launching pad and take off from there. Our hope is a heavenly hope. This is an earthly hope, and the fact that Jacob wants to be buried back in that land is an evidence of his faith in the resurrection and to be raised from the dead in that land. I say to you that this man's growing, but next time we're going to see another evidence of the faith of Jacob. And so until next time, may the Lord richly bless you, my beloved.
1: 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In Canada, Box 25325, London, Ontario, N6C, 6B1. And then join us next time as we hear the final words that Jacob shares with his son Joseph before he dies. I'm Steve Schwetz, and I'll be here saving a seat on the Bible bus just for you.

0: to where sometimes when I get together with my girls on monthly discipleship night, they'll say, I was really frustrated with you because, and they'll tell me like, I wasn't available to them, or I seemed like I was too busy right now. And then I talk through that, and that helps me push my reset button. It's still an open relationship, and they need to feel that way with Jesus. It's not that they need to feel that way with me. They need to feel that way with the Lord, and that sets them on a trajectory for wholeness their whole life.
1: Yeah, so good. Dan, it's flown by the time here, so thanks for being with us once again. It's always good to have you here. Let me turn to the listener. Focus on the Family is here to help you and your family to thrive in Christ. We want to equip you, both mom and dad, as you're raising the next generation. When you are grounded in the Lord, your relationships can flourish. They actually should flourish. That doesn't mean everything's going to be perfect, but you'll be able to walk the parenting journey knowing you're not alone. We offer a library of trusted resources, articles, programs like this one, videos, and so much more. 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In fact, we have a video series with Dana and Christian influencer and mom, Whitney Lowe. It's free. You can sign up for that. They go even deeper into ways you can connect with your daughter, help her manage emotions, build healthy body confidence, grow in her identity in Christ, and handle conflict in positive ways. That's the answer to so many concerns of moms and parents. The series targets moms with younger girls so you can look ahead and start implementing some strategies to tighten your bond as she grows. We also have Dana's wonderful book, 8 Great Dates for Moms and Daughters. You'll find lots of fun, easy-to-use ideas for strengthening your relationship with your daughter, all centered on God's truth. And when you make a monthly pledge today of any amount, we'll send you the book as our way of saying thank you for supporting the ministry of Focus on the Family. Of course, if you can't commit to that monthly amount, we understand. We'll be happy to send it to you for a one-time gift of any amount. Let me share this note from Julie, who wrote in to tell us this, but also you, the donors. She said, I can't even begin to express how much Focus on the Family has meant to me over the years. I relied on you while raising my own daughters, and now they listen to the broadcast too. I also mentor a young woman at church and regularly point her to your resources. They've made such a meaningful difference in how I've parented.
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9: Ladies and gentlemen, the only way we're going to change America is by changing the hearts of Americans. And no political party can do that. The Democrat Party and the Republican Party are corrupt and spiritually bankrupt. They have no answers for our country. Only the Church of Jesus Christ has the answer.
10: Welcome to Pathway to Victory with author and pastor Dr. Robert Jeffress. America is celebrating 250 years of freedom this year. And while there is much to be grateful for, there's also much to consider. What does God's Word say about the future of our nation? Today on Pathway to Victory, Dr. Robert Jeffress takes a hard look at where America has been and where America is headed. But first, let's take a moment to hear some important ministry updates.
9: Thanks, David, and welcome again to Pathway to Victory. This coming Saturday, July 4th, America turns 250 years old. And yes, it's a time for celebration, but it's also a time for honest reflection. You see, here's the question. Do you think America can survive another 250 years? Well, in a few moments, I'm going to guide you through the Bible to see if we can answer that question. There's no debating the fact that American patriotism is under attack. Many classrooms in our public schools have abandoned the Pledge of Allegiance. The Ten Commandments are no longer displayed on the wall. Children once would bow their heads in prayer. Not anymore. Well, for 30 years, Pathway to Victory has shown the light of God's Word far and wide, and we understand, like you do, that our only path to true freedom is found in Jesus Christ. This is the essence of the $1.5 million In God We Trust matching challenge that's active for a few more days. This matching challenge gives you a fabulous opportunity to double the impact of your donation. By giving today, you're amplifying God's truth across the country we love through radio, television, and the internet. More details are coming later on, including a keepsake we'd like to send to your home with our thanks. So please be ready to take down our contact information. But right now it's time to open God's Word together. I titled today's message, America at the Crossroads, Can We Survive Another 250 Years? On July the 3rd, 1776, the portly 40-year-old John Adams sat in his candlelit room in Philadelphia and wrote these words to his wife, Abigail, in Massachusetts. He wrote, "The second day of July, 1776, will be the most memorable epoch in the history of America. I am apt to believe that it will be celebrated by succeeding generations as the great anniversary festival. It ought to be commemorated as the day of deliverance by solemn acts of devotion to God Almighty. It ought to be solemnized with pomp and parade, shows, games, sports, guns, bonfires, and illuminations from one end of this continent to the other, from this time forward forevermore." Well, Adams may have gotten the day wrong by a couple of days, but he certainly caught the spirit of celebration we should enjoy. On July 4th this year, we are recognizing the 250th birthday of our country. And yes, it's a time for celebration, but it's also a time for solemn acts of devotion to the God who has so richly blessed America. As we come to this 250-year mark, it's also for us time to contemplate our future as a country. Do we have a future? Can America survive another 250 years? That's what we're going to talk about today. Briefly, let's look first of all at America's past. It has been one of undeniable blessing. You know, throughout the Bible, we are told to remember, remember, remember the past. We're to remember from where we came. We're to remember the God we serve. We are to remember what God has done for us. I've talked in other messages about America's indisputable Christian foundation. This nation was founded as a Christian nation. Don't let woke theologians tell you differently. All you have to do is look at the past and see the firm Christian foundation of our country. And our leaders recognized that. And they were not hesitant to call out on God for help. I think about Abraham Lincoln on September the 18th through 20th, 1863, in the midst of the Civil War. Our country endured the worst loss next to Gettysburg itself in the Battle of Chickamauga, September 18th through 20th. During those 3 days, we lost nearly 35,000 soldiers who were either killed or severely injured. And yet, just a few weeks after that devastating loss, on October the 3rd, 1863, Lincoln issued his first proclamation of thanksgiving, encouraging the Americans to look upward and remember God's blessings. He talked about in that proclamation the gracious gifts of the Most High God, who, while dealing with us in anger for our sins, has nevertheless remembered mercy. You can go back further than Abraham Lincoln to see our leader's devotion to God. In 1787, that was 11 years after we secured our independence from Great Britain, 11 years later, a group of men met in Philadelphia to forge out a document that would govern the new country that had been established, to establish a constitution. It was not a pleasant meeting. For days, the delegates were involved in divisiveness and controversy, and our newly born nation faced being torn apart that early in its existence. But in the midst of that debate, on June 28, 1787, Benjamin Franklin stood up and he addressed the president of that constitutional convention, George Washington. And this is what Franklin said. In the beginning of the contest with Britain, when we were sensible of danger, we had daily prayers in this room for divine protection. Our prayers, sir, were heard, and they were graciously answered. Have we now forgotten that powerful friend, or do we imagine that we no longer need his assistance? And then Franklin got to the heart of the matter. He said, I have lived, sir, a long time. And the longer I live, the more convincing proofs I see that God governs the affairs of men. And if a sparrow cannot fall to the ground without his notice, is it probable that an empire can rise without his aid? We have been assured, sir, in the sacred writings that except the Lord build the house, they labor in vain that build it. Franklin then went on to ask that every morning from that point forward, before they ever got into business, they would ask for God's guidance, God's help in creating that document. And today, we enjoy a constitution that guarantees our freedom of access and assembly, our freedom of speech, but most importantly, our freedom of religion. All of that came from a document that was born out of much prayer from our nation's leaders. Yes, we have been a nation blessed in God because of our dependence upon God. But what about America's future? What does the future hold for our country? I wish I could give you an encouraging word, but the future does not look encouraging, especially when you look at Scripture, at what the Bible says and what it doesn't say about America's future. One of the questions I'm most often asked in Bible prophecy is this: where does America fit into the end times? What part do we play in the end times? And the truth is, as you look at those last 7 years of Earth's history, detailed in the book of Revelation, chapter 6 through 19. As you look at the Old Testament prophecy of Daniel, you see mentions certainly of Israel,
11: of Iran that was called Persia, of Egypt, allusions to Russia, but there is no reference allusion anywhere to the United States of America, which can only mean that America will either have ceased to exist by that final 7 years of history, or its influence will be so little, so inconsequential, that it's not ever mentioned. Now, here's the question. How will such a diminishment of American stature, how will it occur? How will it go from being the superpower of the world that it is today to being an inconsequential nation, if it even exists? I want to suggest to you that as I look through God's Word, I see three different components that could contribute to the demise of America. First of all, the moral disintegration of our country. The moral disintegration of our country. Listen to 2 Timothy 3, verse 1. Paul was writing to his protege, Timothy, and he said, "But realize this, that in the last days, difficult times will come." What are the last days? We've seen before that refers to the time between Christ's ascension into heaven after his resurrection and until he comes again. That period of time is the last days. We're living in the last days. We're in that in-between time between the first and second coming of Christ. We've been in the last days for 2,000 years. But every day that passes gets us closer to the end of the last days and the beginning of what we call the end times. Now, the end times is a very specific time period, 7 years, that begins after the rapture of the church. It begins when the world dictator known as Antichrist will sign a peace treaty with Israel, but halfway through he will break the peace treaty, and then will come Armageddon, the final world war that will culminate in the return of Jesus Christ. Paul is talking about now. What should we expect now in these last days? And he says in verses 1 to 5, he gives us 19 characteristics of the last days. Men will be lovers of self, lovers of money, boastful, arrogant, disobedient to parents, and on it goes. Now, you might honestly say, well, Pastor, look at the culture. It's always been that way. There have always been dishonest people and people disobedient to parents. What's different now? Just look at America today. I'm not talking about the last 6 months, but look at the trend. I know we're supposed to say we're in a big revival in America. There's no such big revival going on in America. There are pockets, perhaps, of revival, but the trend in faith is downward in this country. The fact is, in the last 25 years, this is amazing, in the last 25 years, there are 40 million less people going to church today than 25 years ago. The point is, during the last days and certainly the end times, that downward spiral will accelerate. It's going to get worse and worse and quickly. And one reason it's going to accelerate is because of an accelerant that's going to speed up the demise of our society. What is that accelerant? It is going to be the rapture of the church. Look at 2 Thessalonians 2, verses 7 to 9. Paul is talking about the coming of the Antichrist, but he says, "For the mystery of lawlessness is already at work. Only he who now restrains will do so until he is taken out of the way." Who is the one who is restraining evil? Who is the restrainer of evil? Who is the one keeping things from being even worse today than they could be? He is the Holy Spirit of God. He is the Holy Spirit of God in the lives of individual believers. Every believer is indwelt by the Holy Spirit of God. We are like a giant dam holding back the flood of evil that's about to come into this world. Imagine what it's going to be like in the world when every Christian is removed. There will be no restraints whatsoever. In 2 Timothy 3, 1, Paul says, "Realize this, that in the last days, difficult times will come." That word difficult, kalipos, means unrestrained. Right now, as bad as things are, there's a limit to how bad they're going to get with Christians still in the world. We are like a giant dam holding back a flood of evil. But Paul is saying when believers are taken out of the way, and that is the Holy Spirit is gone, just watch. It will only take 7 years for this world to completely unravel. That's what he's talking about here. There is a moral disintegration that is occurring right now, but will accelerate in the last days, and that will impact the destruction of America. There's a second component that could add to the demise of our country, and that is military confrontation. Military confrontation. Listen to me. The next event on God's timetable is the rapture of the church. Paul describes it in 1 Thessalonians 4. He says, "For on that day, the Lord himself will descend from heaven with a shout, with the voice of the archangel, and with the trumpet of God, and the dead in Christ shall rise first, and then we who are alive and remain shall be caught up, harpazoed, snatched away to meet the Lord in the air. Thus we shall always be with the Lord." What does that have to do with God's judgment that America will face? I want you to consider the implications of the rapture. I'll confess to you, I really had not given it that much thought until this past week. Think of the effects. Think of the economic impact of the rapture on our country. Just think what it would be like, for example, to have Christian CEOs or executives suddenly removed from the running of our great companies, or workers on the assembly line who are taken away. There'll be a shortage of workers. Think about what will happen to the economic system in our country. For example, think about all of those who have mortgages or paying every month on their mortgage, and then they're suddenly gone. And there's nobody to service those mortgages. The bankers, they'll be left behind. We'll have difficulty. It's a cheap shot, I know. But really, think about what will happen when there's nobody left to service those debts. Think about the stock market. Can you imagine the impact on the stock market when one day people wake up and there are millions of people removed? It's not going to help things, I'll guarantee you. Just look at COVID and threats of war and what it does to the market. Think about the chaos when you have planes falling out of the sky because there's no pilot, and the death that's going to cause. Think about cars on the freeway that will suddenly become driverless, not because of Tesla, but because of the rapture of the church, and all of those crashes you'll have, and lawsuits, and so forth. Think about grocery stores. What's going to happen to our food supply when farmers, multitudes of them, are removed? Nobody to plant the harvest, nobody to reap the harvest, nobody to process the food. Do you remember during COVID the panic, absolute panic, when people thought they were running out of toilet paper? They were rioting in parking lots over that. Imagine the riot when there is no food for people to have to feed their family with, the chaos there. But here's one thing I had never thought about before. Think about the effect the rapture will have on our military protection. Think about the effect on the military. Now, only 2% of those in the military register as atheists or agnostics. That doesn't mean the rest are Christians, but nevertheless, we have the highest concentration of Christians in the military of any nation in the world. The greater percent of our military are Christians than in any other army or military force in the world. Think of the impact of every Christian man and woman being removed from the military. Think what our nation will suffer as a result of that. We will be completely defenseless against an attack by a foreign army, whether it's a literal attack or it's a magnetic pulse that will wipe out our power plants and our water processing stations. We will be defenseless against those kind of attacks. I believe that's going to play a major role in the demise of America. But there's a third component of that demise of America that we're already starting to see right now, and that is Israeli isolation. There is no other way to say it than this. Americans' support for Israel is plummeting. Did you know a survey in July of 2025 by Pew Research found that 59% of Americans right now have an unfavorable view of the Israeli government, which is up from 51% the year before. It is going down. Nearly two-thirds of Americans disapprove of the Israeli leadership. Even more astonishingly, a Gallup poll found that only 32% of Americans supported Israel's attack against Hamas that was residing in Gaza. Only 32% believe Israel has a right to protect itself from those barbarians who came into Israel in 2023 and did things to men and women and babies that are unmentionable in this room today. We can't talk about what they did, but it was so horrific, it defies imagination. And yet, in spite of that, only a few percent of Americans believe Israel has the right to defend herself. The Bible predicts that in the last days, every nation in the world, including the United States, will turn her back on Israel. It's easy to see how that's going to happen. Interestingly, turning our back on Israel will result in the decimation of every country, including the United States, but it will have no impact on Israel. Did you know Israel is the only nation in the world that has the promise of endurance? Because Israel was a nation created by God. Israel is the nation that is the apple of God's eye. And yet, in spite of that, America will turn her back on Israel. That is going to be a cause of judgment. Don't forget, regardless of what the polls say, regardless of what the politicians say, God made a covenant with Israel. In Genesis 12:3, he said to Abraham, I will bless those who bless you and your descendants. I will curse those who curse you and your descendants. I believe one reason God has so uniquely and richly blessed America has been because of our historic support of Israel. Bipartisan support, I might mention. It was in 1948 that a Democrat president, Harry Truman, was the first to recognize the new nation of Israel. And in 2018, our country showed its support for Israel by moving our embassy from Tel Aviv to Jerusalem to say to the whole world, we believe Israel has the right to exist and determine its own capital. And one of the great honors of my life was giving the opening prayer for the dedication of that embassy. But make no mistake about it, as we turn away from our support of Israel, we are going to suffer the consequences of it. And I believe it will be the reason for America's demise. Whether we're talking about moral disintegration, military confrontation, Israeli isolation, America is moving away from God's blessings. Now, you may be thinking right now, this is the most depressing patriotic message I have ever heard. I want to wave some flags. I want to fire some fireworks. We're talking about what God's word says. Does this mean we're to be fatalistic? Does it mean we're just supposed to sit on our hands until the end comes? No. We've talked about America's past. You can't change it. We've talked about America's future. It's already set. You're not going to change it. But I want to talk about America's present. What we can do to prolong God's blessing on our country, even if it's a temporary time. We're going to talk about America's present. And our present is a time of choice.
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10: 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I'm David J. Mullins. 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
13: Here's the 1-800 Water Damage Cleveland West weather report.
14: Heat wave inbound. Remember to keep cool and hydrate. Today, 92 degrees with an overnight low in the top 70s, a 94 in the forecast for tomorrow with sunny skies and an evening low around 78. That's your weather forecast on AM 1220 The Word. I'm Chris Live.
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0: today at truthforlife.org/donate or give us a call at 888-588-7884. I'm Bob Lapine. Thanks for listening. As we wrapped up Alistair's message today, he was pointing out that by washing his disciples' feet, Jesus was doing more than simply teaching a great lesson in humility. Tomorrow, he'll examine the deeper truths that Jesus' action portrayed. 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
1: Josh Booth back with Bill Bullington. And hey, Bill, I seem to hear a lot about taxes when it comes to investing.
2: Well, a lot of people pay an awful lot of attention to taxes, and oftentimes it hurts their investment performance. How you're invested is just as important as how much in taxes you're going to pay, and you shouldn't let one outweigh the other.
1: So really, you should just have a balanced approach.
2: Balance is key. 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
1: So what should people do?
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4: With SRN News, I'm Rich Thomason in Washington. Property is lost, along with at least four lives, as torrential rains bring devastating flooding to a wide swath of Kentucky, where Governor Andy Beshear has issued an emergency declaration, flooding in Tennessee as well, claiming one life in that state. The East is bracing for dangerously high temperatures this week, extending on into the holiday weekend. And three firefighters are dead, two others injured, battling massive wildfires burning along the Colorado-Utah border. The U.S. and Iran have reportedly agreed to stand down after exchanging fire over the past 2 days.
5: This back-and-forth violence stems from disagreements over the Strait of Hormuz. That's the strategic waterway used to transport oil from the Persian Gulf to international markets. The U.S. says that under the interim deal, the strait is supposed to be open to international shipping. Iran closed the strait during the war, and it's trying to retain some control there as leverage in these ongoing ceasefire talks.
4: Correspondent Joe Fetterman. The earthquake death toll in Venezuela tops 1,400. Thousands remain unaccounted for as search, rescue, and recovery crews continue their work amid the rubble.
6: The walls outside hospitals in Caracas are slowly filling up with pictures of the missing. By the hour, families stack up more photos, desperately looking for information about their loved ones. The morgue in the capital is overwhelmed. And as more bodies are brought in, there is simply not enough space to store them, even until they can be identified and returned.
4: That's the BBC's Yogita Lamaye. 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
7: Here's the 1-800 Water Damage Cleveland West weather report.
8: Heat wave inbound. Remember to keep cool and hydrate. Today, 92 degrees with an overnight low in the top 70s. A 94 in the forecast for tomorrow with sunny skies and an evening low around 78. That's your weather forecast on AM 1220 The Word. I'm Chris Lively. 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
11: Living in the society in which we live, listen, you cannot hold this book loosely. You can't hold it loosely. He said tightly, cling to it. In your mind, in your heart, and on your lips. He says, this is the living Word of God. Not only that, he says, cling to it because of its awesome power in a person's life. You can't read this book and be absolutely, totally unaffected.
12: The Bible is God's instruction book for life. It gives guidance when we're unsure, peace when we're anxious, and comfort when we're distressed. Today on In Touch, the teaching ministry of Dr. Charles Stanley will learn how the ancient scriptures give strength for surviving our present culture. Here's Dr. Stanley's message.
11: Christians fall into two categories. There are those who are the committed followers of Jesus, and then there are those who are carnally minded believers. And so when you think about that, you think about what is the difference? That is, what about these committed followers of Jesus? Well, first of all, they are guided by the Holy Spirit. Committed believers have a passion for God. Committed believers want to and desire to share their faith. They desire to walk obediently before God. They trust the Lord Jesus Christ for all of their needs. Their whole life takes on a whole different perspective because they've trusted Jesus Christ as their Savior. They're growing in their Christian life, and so they're committed followers. But then there's the other group, carnally minded Christians, for example, and as he says here, he says, you're like babes. He said, I can only feed you milk because they have convictions, but they compromise. They're inconsistent in their Christian walk. Doctrinally, they are very, very weak, and they are usually self-centered. And what they're interested in primarily, for example, those things that give them pleasure and comfort and ease, they're the attenders and the observers, but they don't get very much involved. They're people who've been highly influenced by the world culture, the culture we live in. And so there's a great difference between the two. And they have little interest in serving God, but rather serving themselves. And they have become entangled and oftentimes trapped by the very culture they live in. Now, only you can decide which one of those two categories you fall into. And Paul is writing to young Titus, who's a young pastor, whom he has left on the Isle of Crete, a very, very difficult place. And he is instructing him as to how to choose elders and how to establish the churches all over the island of Crete. So I want you to turn to the little book of Titus. And beginning in verse 5, he gives us a little reasoning here. He says, for this reason I left you in Crete, that you would set in order what remains and appoint elders in every city as I directed you. Then he tells him what kind of people he should be looking for and so forth. Then he comes to verse 9 and he talks about one of the key qualities that these people are to have, and that's this: holding fast the faithful word, which is in accordance with the teaching, so that he will be able to both exhort in sound doctrine and to refute those who contradict. Now, then he gives us a little insight into the society, the culture on the Isle of Crete when he says, for there are many rebellious men, empty talkers and deceivers, especially those of the circumcision, who must be silenced because they're upsetting whole families, teaching things they should not teach for the sake of sordid gain, or they're doing it for money. One of themselves, a prophet of their own, said, Cretans are always liars, evil beasts, and lazy gluttons. This testimony is true. For this reason, reprove them severely so that they may be sound in the faith, not paying attention to Jewish myths and commandments of men who turn away from the truth. To the pure, all things are pure. But to those who are defiled and unbelieving, nothing is pure, but both their mind and their conscience are defiled. They profess to know God, but by their deeds they deny him, being detestable and disobedient and worthless for any good thing. Now, here's the phrase I want you to notice. He says, holding fast the faithful word. Why did he use that terminology? So let's think about it for just a moment. Let's think honestly now about the culture you and I live in, the environment, the society we live in. Now, here's what you're going to have a little inclination to do. Say, well, you know, things are really not all that bad, and we sort of rationalize it. I'm going to show you in a moment why you'd rationalize it. Let's think about the culture in which you and I live. First of all, it's a secular culture, which means it has little or no interest, primarily no interest in spiritual things or religion whatsoever. It is a materialistic culture, which means its primary interest is on material things and wealth, and at the expense of all spiritual things. It is an immoral society. There's awesome overemphasis on sensuality and sexuality and perversion and all the rest. And this is the message of our culture. You can do as you please. Don't worry about the consequences. There'll be no negative consequences. And so we live in a culture with this question. As a child of God, as a follower of Jesus Christ, how do we live in such a culture? With all of its avenues, listen, reaching into the depths of our lives and our homes and all that we are in our families. How do we live in this culture and at the same time live above it? How do we live in the midst of all of the influences and at the same time not be influenced by it? The primary key is this. What did he say? Hold fast the faithful word, which is in accordance with the teaching. Now, what does he mean when he talks about holding fast? Simply this. When you hold something, you hold it by your hand. When he says holding fast the faithful word, the word means to cling to hold it tight, to hold it close. That is to apply it to your life. So here's what Paul is saying. He says, teaching them to hold tightly to the word of God. Cling to the truth of the word of God. Apply it to your life. Because he knew that the Christians that live in that culture of Crete, they would be so highly influenced, very subtly influenced, that before long, you couldn't tell the Christian from the non-Christian. What a message for our day and time. Because we live in that kind of a culture. And we could use many other words to describe the things that go on around us, the laws that are being passed, the attitudes that people have, and the way Christians oftentimes find themselves, oftentimes too late, caught up in this culture with its vain philosophies, with its immoral attitudes and actions. And then we wonder why the church has such little influence and impact on our society. It does have a relationship with the fact that we have ceased to cling to. We have hold tightly to the principles and the teachings of the Word of God. Now, why would the Apostle Paul say to him, teach them to hold fast to the faithful Word of God? Well, one of the primary reasons is this, and that is the nature of what the Word of God is. What is this book? This book is the most unique book in the world because there's none like it, because this is the one that God wrote. Through the power of the Holy Spirit working in the lives of men, God has given us the revelation of himself. That is, this book is the unfolding revelation of God. That is, if you want to know what God is like, you read the scripture. If you want to know how God acts, you read the scripture. If you want to know what God believes, you read the scripture. If you want to know how to live the life, you read the scriptures. This is God's instruction book. This is the story of God's redeeming love to mankind. This is the one book, listen, when you and I stand before him one of these days, all the excuses and the rationalizations in the world won't matter. The issue is, how has, listen, our character, our conversation, and our conduct, how has it matched the truth of the Word of God? God has taught us in his Word how to live and why we're to live that way. And so one of the reasons he said, teach them to cling to the Word, the faithful Word. Teach them to hold it tightly. Teach them to apply it to their lives, which is one admonition we so desperately need in the church, among God's people, and that the world needs to see that you and I are clinging to the truth. And so here's what he says. He says, teaching them to hold fast the faithful word of the living God. Why? Because of what this book is all about. This is God's book. Not only that, because of the primary purposes for which God gave us this. And somebody says, well, God gave it to us so we can read it and sort of be happy. No, he didn't. He gave us his faithful word in order that you and I may be saved, be forgiven of our sins, be reconciled back to God. He also gave it to us in order to equip us to serve him. But he also gave it to us what? For the reason that you and I would understand the truth of it and therefore be able to defend what we believe. And if you're going to be a godly person, living in the society in which we live, listen, you cannot hold this book loosely. You can't hold it loosely. He said, tightly, cling to it in your mind, in your heart, and on your lips. He says, this is the living word of God. Not only that, he says, cling to it because of its awesome power in a person's life. Now, if you've been through some difficulties, some hardship in your life, some trying time, and you picked up the Word of God and began to read, something began to happen in your life. You can't read this book and be absolutely, totally unaffected. Because as you read it, That's the awesome power of the word. Why are these words so powerful? Why can they bring hope and help to people who are going through difficulty and hardship? Simply reading these words, why? Because they're the words of God. Because you know what's behind the words? What's behind the words is the awesome power of the infinite, eternal, all-loving God. It is the power of the word, because it is the word of God. That's what makes it indestructible no matter what. That's what makes it so powerful to change people's lives. That's what makes it possible to reach down in the lowest depths of life and pull people out of the hog pen of life. It is the awesome power of the word of God. So he says, listen, he says, hold it tightly, hold it close. It will give you guidance when you're seeking guidance. It will give you wisdom when you're seeking wisdom. It'll lift the burden. It'll bring joy into your heart, peace into your heart, confidence into your life, courage in your life. Why? Because it is the awesome power of God. Not only that, it'll keep you from sin. You remember what David said? He said, thy word have I hidden in my heart that I might not sin against God. It'll bring you back to God. It will also equip you to identify error, to refute error. It'll make it possible for you to defend yourself against those who would have you to believe all kinds of false doctrine and false ideas. The world is full of it. And very subtly, they keep sending out the message, one message after the other. And that is that that's antiquated. That's old fashioned. This is a whole new century. This is a whole new time. This is a different day. And therefore, this is the way you ought to think. They want you to change your thinking. And what are they doing? They're working hard to change the thinking of your children. We live in a society of which we, listen, while we live in it, we must not let it overcome us, change us, dominate us, control us, or change what we believe. He says, therefore, hold this precious word, hold it tightly, hold it close to you. He says, cling to it. Because listen, this is a word of hope. This is a word of assurance. And this is the word by which the living God equips us to serve him in all different kinds of ways. And when I think about it, I think about the fact of how it does affect people. This book affects people in ways that no other book in all the world. He says, cling to it. So let me ask you this question. Where does this book fit into your life? Do you bring it to church on Sunday and lay it down to the next Sunday? Or do you have it close by? Do you take it with you some portion? What part does the word of God literally play in your life? How much effect does it have? Do you only read it when you go to church? Do you only listen to it when you hear the pastor speak? Or do you cling to it? Do you value it for what it is? That is the awesome, living, eternal word of God. We are continually being bombarded by the world. For example, you sit in front of a television set, and if you watch some programs, here's what they're saying to you. It's okay. That's no longer immoral. That's what everybody's doing. It's okay. It's okay. It's all right. It's all right. It's all right. It's popular. This is a thing to do today. And you know what? You keep watching that. You keep listening to that. And if you don't think you're being impressed, then let me ask you this question. How many of us would have to say, am I accepting things today? It's just seemingly this is the way it is today that I would never have accepted 10 years ago. How is it affecting my life? I'll tell you, you listen to the same thing over and over and over and over again. Before long, you start believing it. Why? Because that's just the power of words. And the world is doing its best to drag us away from God, drag us away from, listen, from the one thing that anchors us that never changes. And as long as you and I adhere to the principles of Scripture, as long as you and I see this as the anchor of our whole belief system, and we see this as the anchor of that which keeps our thought life right, our actions right, our attitude right, our character right, we can never be changed except change into more godliness. And what I want you to see is this. This isn't some suggestion, but this is serious business. You see, here's what's happening. Because people have neglected the word of God so long, they don't know the truth. And therefore, when false ideas, erroneous ideas come along, they just say, well, that sounds pretty good. I can tell you right now, everything the devil has to offer is going to sound rather good and inviting. That's his whole approach. So if you say, well, it doesn't sound bad, don't expect Satan to offer you anything that sounds bad, looks bad, or feels bad. Because that's not his approach. He knows exactly how to get to you. So he said, here are the reasons. Because the nature of this book, because the power of this book, because the purpose of this book. And so we have to ask the question, what's involved? Listen, what is involved in holding fast to the Word of God, clinging to it, as he says here? What's involved? Well, first of all, unwavering faith in it. Now, watch this carefully. If Satan can get you to doubt one verse of Scripture, just one, if he can get you to doubting a passage of Scripture, and here's the passage you'll doubt. It'll be something that you want to do, and God forbids you to do it, and you say, well, now that was written back in those days, but this is a whole different day, and you can't always interpret things today like things happened before. And so you rationalize a passage or two or three verses or whatever. What happens is you say, well, you know, you can sort of massage that verse a little bit. Then something else comes along, and that doesn't quite fit what you want to do as you read the Scripture. And so you say, well, you know what? That's the Apostle Paul. And the Apostle Paul was this, and he was that, and so forth. That's what Jesus said. And I mean, Jesus was perfect. You know what you've done before long? Before long, you have rewritten your own Scripture. And what you've done is you have begun the process of eliminating those things that interfere with your lifestyle. And so now you don't want to believe that anymore. You say, well, you begin to rationalize it. And what I want you to see is this. He said to us, we're to cling to it. And we're to have unwavering faith in it. Somebody says, well, now sometimes I doubt this book. I want to tell you how to stop doubting the Word of God. Some of you will laugh at this, but it'll be to your great destruction. If you're wise, you'll listen carefully. Here's how you deal with your doubts. You get on your knees, humbling yourself before the living God. You put your hands on this book and you tell God, Lord, I don't fully understand everything in here. There's some things I don't fully understand, Lord. But I need a foundation to live by. And I want to know what is the truth. And just because I don't understand it all, and just because it convicts me of things that I don't particularly want to give up right now, I'm making this a decision today. I make a decision to trust this book, the Holy Bible, to be your eternal, truthful, faithful word. And I trust it, and I will trust it till the day I die. I may not always agree with it, God, but I'm going to trust you that this is your word. You wouldn't give me something that's false because you said you couldn't lie. You couldn't be a holy God and give me anything less than a holy Bible. I'm going to begin to trust the Word of God today. He says, the grass withers, the flower fades, but the Word of our God will stand forever. This is the eternal, life-changing Word of God, indestructible truth that can defy every error, every false doctrine, and put it to death. That's what this is. This is God's holy Word. So when he says, hold it close, cling to it very tightly. It also, listen, means to apply it. That is, if I'm going to do that, I've got to trust it. Second, I must apply it to my life. That means it just is not some object in which I believe, but a message that's in my heart and in my mind and before my eyes and on my lips. It is that which is within us. You want the Word of God in you. If you want your heart to be pure, fill it with that which is pure, the pure Word of God. If you want your mind to be pure, you fill it with the Word of God, the pure mind of God, the awesome, powerful mind of God. That's what this book is all about. This is the foundation. When you depart from it, here's what you do. You sever your life from the anchor that keeps you steadfast, godly, walking holy before Him, obedient to Him, walking wisely in the will of God, with the power of the Spirit of God in your life. And the assurance of heaven in your heart.
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13: 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When you ask God what He wants you to do, how can you be sure you're hearing His answer? Thoughts on seeking God's guidance in A Moment with Charles Stanley.
11: Well, the first thing I do is I get in the Word of God to say, Lord, here's what I'm looking for. I'm looking for guidance and direction here. Speak to my heart in your Word. Sometimes that comes soon. It may be several weeks. It may be longer than that. But what you and I want to do is to seek His guidance, not only in reading His Word, but in asking Him and then listening. And this is the wonderful thing about personal private meditation. When you get by yourself reading the Word of God, you'll be amazed sometimes at a verse of Scripture that you've read many times. All of a sudden it jumps off the page and there is your particular answer to something specific that you've been asking Him for. The key is this. You read His Word. You listen to what He says. You watch how God works. You watch how God works in other people's lives. God is absolutely committed to showing you the truth. And for me personally, it's reading the Word, listening, watching, comparing what I'm asking with how He has answered that in the Word of God in all kinds of different situations. He is more than committed to showing you the truth. And I tell you, you can be very confident when you're asking guidance because He's committed to giving you guidance.
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8: Heat wave inbound. Remember to keep cool and hydrate. Today, 92 degrees with an overnight low in the top 70s, a 94 in the forecast for tomorrow with sunny skies and an evening low around 78. That's your weather forecast on AM 1220 The Word. I'm Chris Light.
1: Josh Booth back with Bill Bullington. And hey, Bill, I seem to hear a lot about taxes when it comes to investing.
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4: With SRN News, I'm Rich Thomason in Washington. Property is lost along with at least four lives as torrential rains bring devastating flooding to a wide swath of Kentucky. where Governor Andy Beshear has issued an emergency declaration, flooding in Tennessee as well, claiming one life in that state. The East is bracing for dangerously high temperatures this week, extending on into the holiday weekend. Three firefighters are dead, two others injured, battling massive wildfires burning along the Colorado-Utah border. The U.S. and Iran have reportedly agreed to stand down after exchanging fire over the past 2 days.
0: This back-and-forth violence stems from disagreements over the Strait of Hormuz. That's the strategic waterway used to transport oil from the Persian Gulf to international markets. The U.S. says that under the interim deal, the strait is supposed to be open to international shipping. Iran closed the strait during the war, and it's trying to retain some control there as leverage in these ongoing ceasefire talks.
4: Correspondent Joe Fetterman. The earthquake death toll in Venezuela tops 1,400. Thousands remain unaccounted for as search, rescue, and recovery crews continue their work amid the rubble.
3: The walls outside hospitals in Caracas are slowly filling up with pictures of the missing. By the hour, families stack up more photos, desperately looking for information about their loved ones. The morgue in the capital is overwhelmed, and as more bodies are brought in, there is simply not enough space to store them, even until they can be identified and returned.
4: That's the BBC's Yogita Lamaye, SRN News, and our parent company, Salem Media, partnering with Christian nonprofit Food for the Poor to rush emergency aid to victims of the tragedy. 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The Dow futures up 224 points, NASDAQ futures 340 points higher. This is SRN News. Do people know you are a Christian?
5: Lifeway Research has been asking that question to Protestant churchgoers, and only 53% of them say that most of the people they know are aware that they are followers of Christ. 30% say most people don't know. But the survey also reveals that a strong majority of Christians are fully prepared to share their faith. 65% say they would have no hesitation letting a non-Christian person know they are a believer. Michael Harrington reporting.
4: The Trump administration is moving to restart the specialized LGBT option for youth who contact the 988 Crisis Intervention Hotline. That phone number offers specialized options for certain groups such as veterans and Spanish speakers. A year ago, the administration stopped offering the Press 3 option for LGBT youth. The administration said it ended the service because funding ran out. It's now working to bring it back by the end of the year because Congress directed officials to allocate $33 million. This is SRN News. Mississippi has a new illegal immigration law.
6: A law to take effect Wednesday in Mississippi authorizes the state's Department of Public Safety to compile a list of all immigrants in the U.S. illegally who are living in the state. The law says the department may use all reasonable lawful investigative means available to determine the number and identities of those immigrants, including country of origin, any criminal history, and the date, location, and status of deportation proceedings. Republicans State Senator Angela Hill, who sponsored the measure, says states have a right and obligation to help the U.S. government in discouraging illegal immigration. I'm Donna Warder.
4: China has imposed new export controls on 40 Japanese companies it says are contributing to the country's remilitarization. 20 Japanese entities, including multiple divisions of Mitsubishi.
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1: Josh Booth back with Bill Bullington. And hey, Bill, I seem to hear a lot about taxes when it comes to investing.
2: Well, a lot of people pay an awful lot of attention to taxes, and oftentimes it hurts their investment performance. 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
2: No, I've never seen two people that were identical when it came to their investment profile. 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
1: So what should people do?
2: 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Either way, the phone number is 330-664-0700. And that website again is bullingtoncapital.com.
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12: Sometimes it's challenging to reconcile faith with real life. You know what I mean. Respected coworkers reject you because they know what you stand for or stand against. Friends and neighbors sometimes mock you or they exclude you from activities because of your faith. Well, up next, Dr. Michael Youssef dives into the challenges of life on Leading the Way.
13: Now, some of you might be going through tough times right now. Some of you experiencing some harassment in the workplace. Some are experiencing being ostracized. Other experiencing mocking by non-believing members of the family. Whatever it is you're going through, listen to me very carefully, please. The word of God for you today is this. Stand your ground. Be patient on the fire.
12: Okay, I know an audio message isn't going to provide all of the answers to your problems, but hearing what God says in His Word just may empower you with what you need for today. So listen with me as Dr. Michael Youssef begins this Leading the Way audio.
13: Now, this is the second from the last of the series of messages from the Epistle of James, entitling it 12 Evidence of Faith. Here he comes to help us see the importance of perseverance and patience in the midst of life's trials. And it's found in James chapter 5, verses 7 to 12. Here the Apostle James circles back to the very first one. The very first evidence of faith in James chapter 1, verses 2 to 4. Consider it all what? Joy, my brothers, when you fall into trials. He comes back. Something you need to remember as the Apostle James being inspired by the Holy Spirit to write these words. The church, the believers, were facing one of the most and the severest of all persecutions, and many of them are being martyred. And James himself, soon after he wrote this epistle, he was martyred himself. And so in the midst of this suffering, in the midst of this persecution, he writes these words. He tells us that the way you're going to experience perseverance and patience is when you look forward to that day, the day when God will right all wrongs. The day when God will perfectly heal the world in which we live. When God will fix all broken things. When God will restore all that was lost. He is saying to them, let the expectations of the coming of the Lord Jesus Christ be the source of your patience. Let the hope of that day of the coming of the Lord Jesus Christ be the source of your perseverance. Trace the rainbow through the rain. What does James mean by the word patience or perseverance? That word is coming out of the military, out of soldiering. It means stand your ground when you feel you're running away. In the world of soldiering, a soldier who gets caught in the crossfire, shells are raining all around him. And that soldier, when he is in that kind of a situation, feels like being anywhere else except where he is. But the victory will not be won this way. And he is saying, you must carry on the fight. You must never give up. You must never quit. You must never surrender. You keep on going because the victory is around the corner. Now, some of you might be going through tough times right now. Some of you experiencing some harassment in the workplace. Some are experiencing being ostracized. Other experiencing mocking by non-believing members of the family. Or you might be having an unbelieving spouse who is making it life difficult for you. Whatever it is you're going through, listen to me very carefully, please. Sometimes that attack can be so relentless. Sometimes that the experience of that suffering can be traumatic. Sometimes it's unbearable, but you must never give up. Because the word of God for you today is this: stand your ground. Be patient under fire. James teaches us here the secret of patience, the secret of perseverance. It's the secret of standing your ground and never surrender and never give up. And he gives us three examples. The first example he gives us is that of the farmer. And the second example is that of the prophets. And the third example he gives us is of Job. He singles him out. Look at verse 7. See how the farmer waits for the land to yield its valuable crop. A farmer would be foolish to plant the seed on Monday and then go out the following Monday looking for harvest. He would be foolish, right? He would be foolish if he sows the seed and a couple of weeks later, he digs up those seedlings to find out how it's going. Where is it now? That's something we do. There is something here, especially about farming in Israel. They plant in the fall time. In the Middle East, because you get an early rain, in fact, the Bible, some of your translations said the early and latter rain. The early rain that comes in around September, October, comes in and really kind of moistens the soil and prepares it for the planting, for the seed to grow in. Then the farmer would wait till the springtime around March and April, where the latter rain comes in, the spring rain comes in to mature the harvest. And between September, October, March, April, May, the farmer waits patiently. He waits for the crop because the farmer knows that the harvest will be worth the wait. Because the farmer knows that the joy of harvesting of his crop is going to make the wait worth the wait. Some of you probably are saying, Michael, that's a wonderful metaphor. That just sounds good. But how is this going to help me with what I'm going through right now? Listen carefully. I want you to remember, God is producing a harvest in every one of you. If you belong to the Lord Jesus Christ, He's producing a harvest in you. God wants your life to be fruit-filled because He wants your life and mine to be productive for His kingdom. And one of the ways He's able to bring about a great harvest is when He permits trials that comes our way. But here's our natural tendency, is to be impatient. In fact, the greatest challenge every time I preach on the subject that God put me through something that tests me. And I always say, Lord, I do want to learn patience, but I wish You would hurry up. My natural tendency is I want to pick up the seedling and see how it's doing prematurely. I want to keep ripping up the seedlings and don't give it a chance to mature. But what happens when I keep doing this, when you keep doing this, what happens? We are forcing God to do what He really does not want to do. We force God to keep on planting the same seed over and over and over again. We force God to keep going over the same grounds in our lives. Why? Because we refuse to learn the lessons that He wants us to learn. Now, while the farmer is waiting for the harvest, he's not idle. He's not sitting on his blessed assurance doing nothing. He is not sitting in his hammock and sipping lemonade. No, no, no, no, no. A farmer works all year round. They are working on the barns and getting them prepared for the harvest. They are sharpening their tools, getting ready for the harvest. They are pulling weeds and maintaining healthy environment for the crop. They are investing sweat and aching muscles while they're waiting for the crop. The farmer is constantly working. And when James said, wait patiently, he is not suggesting that we sit back and do nothing and just wait for God to do it all. That is not what the farmer does. But like the farmer who's waiting for the time of the harvest, we are constantly witnessing, we're constantly praying, we're constantly interceding, we're constantly giving, we're constantly studying the Word of God so that we may reap a harvest of maturity and wisdom. Now, there are some people who think that waiting for the Lord, and waiting for the Lord's return particularly, And you read it throughout history. If somebody comes and prophesied a day, then the Lord is going to come in X, Y, and Z. And I told you some stories in the past. A lot of people put on the white robes and head for the hills. They're waiting for the Lord. Think if you go up to the mountain, be closer to the Lord when he returns. But that's not what God said. Jesus said, occupy till I come. Work till I come. In fact, he said in Luke 12:43, blessed is the servant whom his master finds working when he comes. He's not going to find him idle, doing nothing. That is not a good faithful servant. Are you watching for the Lord's return? If you're watching for his return and not just say, I'm waiting, you're going to find that even in the worst trials of your life, you are going to experience victory because your eyes are fixed on that great day of the harvest. Look at verse 9. Don't grumble against each other, brothers, or you be judged. When James talks about judgment, he's not talking about the judgment of hell, because the believer had escaped the judgment of hell. But there is going to be a time for the believers, the day of their rewards. In fact, one of the characteristics of farmers is that they're always helping each other, that they're always encouraging one another, that they're always lending hands to each other, that they're always supporting one another. They will not waste their energy and their time attacking each other and fighting over silly things that are not important to them. They've got too much work to do. Something modern-day churches need to learn from the farmers. And then the second example that James gives us is that of the prophets of old. Verse 10, as an example of patience in the face of suffering, take the prophets who spoke in the name of the Lord. So what is he saying here? He's saying that many times when you are fully committed to obeying the will of God in your life, you're going to face opposition. You're going to face obstacles, and you're going to face difficulties. Sometimes suffering can be a direct result of obedience. And that is why the Apostle Paul said to Timothy in 2 Timothy 3:12, here's what he said. Indeed, all, how many?
7: All.
13: All who want to live a godly life in Christ Jesus will be persecuted. I don't make the stuff up. It's in the Word of God. Amen. I want to speak to that faithful Christian who needlessly hard on themselves, who are constantly blaming themselves for everything. They're carrying false guilt that does not belong to them. They often beat themselves up for circumstances with which they had nothing to do. I want to speak to that person for a moment, because these folks are continuously beating themselves up and saying, well, I must have sinned and I must have done something wrong and I'm just not recognizing it. God must be mad at me and he must be punishing me. Listen to me. If you have been a faithful spouse and your spouse walked out on you, that is not your burden. If you've been a faithful parent and your adult child is wandered away from the fold, that is not your burden. If you have been a hard-working, loyal employee and your boss is mistreating you, that is not your burden. If you have been diagnosed with a life-threatening illness, don't automatically assume that God is punishing you because of some sin. Listen to me. The Holy Spirit of God convicts us when we sin. And I've taught about this many times. When the Holy Spirit convicts you, you come to the Lord, you confess the sin, you repent of it, and you move on. Don't go over it again and again and again and again. That is not of God. Listen to me. This is not the God of the Bible. Maybe some other God. That's a false perception of our God, because that is not our heavenly daddy. You see, God is not the God who delights in hurting his children and leaving them bewildered and confused. It was Paul's obedience to the will of God that brought him a whole bunch of sufferings. From stoning, to lashing, to imprisonment, to shipwreck. It was the obedience of the disciples. Every one of them was martyred save one, the Apostle John. And the Old Testament saints that James is talking about here, every one of them suffered for speaking the truth. And God gives them to us as an example for encouragement. They're showing us that suffering made them strong, not weak. Their suffering made them stand their ground, not run away. Elijah told Ahab, it's going to be 3.5 years without rain. And Elijah himself became a victim of that drought, but God took care of him. And when Daniel made up his mind that God must be obeyed above man, he ended up in the den of lions. Isaiah.

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6: Comforters. I mean, you've heard me say this, and you'll hear it probably again for the rest of my life, that the times of my brokenness are the times of my great growth in the walk, my walk with the Lord. When the sun is shining and everything is going well, that's not the time when I'm growing the most. For in reality, there is no victory without battles. You will not rejoice in victory if you did not know the pain of defeat. You will never sympathize with another person who's hurting until you've experienced that hurt yourself. Amen. Most often, we really do not understand what prayer really is all about and what it really means until we're going through the fiery furnace. And then we begin to really understand, until we really hit our knees to the ground. I'm not talking about physical knees, but emotional and spiritual. We'll understand. For my friend, I want to tell you, God has a goal for each one of His children. If you're a believer, God has a goal for you. And it's articulated in the whole Bible. And God's goal for you is your spiritual maturity. It's your spiritual maturity. You see, God does not raise up spoiled brats. He wants spiritual mature children. Think about it. We're going to reign and rule with Him in the universe. We're going to reign over planets. And that is why He matures us, so we can be ready. The story of Job is well known, and I'm not going to rehash it. First, Job was a blessed man. Satan goes after him. And then he loses everything and goes through so much pain that you and I will never know. We'll never know. And because of his perseverance, because of his faithfulness, God honors that. And he doubles everything that he had in the past. He doubles everything. But before that, everything was working against Job. Satan was working against him day and night. His circumstances were against him. His friends definitely were against him. His wife was against him. And she said, curse God and die. And even he was tempted at times to think that God was against him. But in reality, what God was doing is that he was weaving. He was weaving a beautiful tapestry in his life for God's glory and Job's blessing. He was weaving. He was overturning what Satan meant for evil and God turning it for the good. God was working together. Even Job couldn't see it, but he was working things together for Job. Good. For the good. I want to tell you this as I conclude, and I hope you're listening carefully, please. Whatever pain you're going through right now, only you know and God knows, whatever it is. Whatever suffering you might be experiencing right now, God is working behind the scenes and He's moving the scenes that He's behind. When Satan turns up the heat, run into the air-conditioned throne room of God. When Satan increases the attack, go and have a times of refreshment with the Lord. When plowing and planting becomes difficult, and becomes a struggle, look forward to that glorious day of the harvest. When you don't see fruit instantly of your labor, remember that God is germinating the seed. He's germinating the seed. And that is why James in verse 12 goes on to say, don't be tempted to be untruthful. Because people always lie when they're under fire. They lie when they're afraid. Don't be tempted to lie. You know how people sometimes when they're lying, they, oh, so they swear by

0: God, not tell you this and I'm going to do it. Once you talk too much, you know the guy's not telling you the truth. He said, don't do that. Let your yes be yes and your no be no. And that's sufficient. As long as God knows, that's all that matters. Because when you place your whole trust, not just a little bit of it, your whole trust, your full trust in God, you will endure with patience and perseverance and enjoy.
1: 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We want to just share an excerpt. I am a Christian living in the Middle East. My entire family is Muslim. And here's where our hearts broke. My family took my children and wife from me when I became a Christian. They now consider me apostate, but nothing they can do can change my new spiritual identity. I want to get baptized. I want to live my Christianity freely. Lord willing, I want to be an evangelist. Friends, stories like this are an ongoing reminder to Leading the Way teams that standing firm in the truth and declaring it to the nations is worth it all. And if you'd like to stand with Dr. Youssef in Leading the Way, there are several ways that you can accomplish that. 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
3: Here's the 1-800 Water Damage Cleveland West weather report.
4: Heat wave inbound. Remember to keep cool and hydrate. Today, 92 degrees with an overnight low in the top 70s. A 94 in the forecast for tomorrow with sunny skies and an evening low around 78. That's your weather forecast on AM 1220 The Word. I'm Chris Lively. 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
6: And thank you so much for being with us not only today, but over these last weeks as we have taught the material on the Holy Spirit from the Word of God. And for many of you, you have already ordered the book, which we made available this month to go along with this series called The Holy Spirit You May Not Know. And if you haven't done that already, you can order it right now. It's yours for a gift of any size to Turning Point. Just send your gift and say, please send me the book on the Holy Spirit. You say, how much should I send? Well, as much as you can, as much as God tells you to. I am not the one to tell you how much to send. You do what you believe you should do. Ask God to help you be generous and do the best you can to help us do what we do as we spread the Word of God around the world. This is a very important time for us, this day especially, because tomorrow we arrive at a financial deadline. June the 10th marks the end of our fiscal year. So that if God has blessed you through Turning Point, we want you to consider how you might be a blessing to us during this important time. Your gift today will be matched dollar for dollar thanks to some gracious friends who have given us a special matching gift. Thank you for standing with us during this critical time of the year, and together we'll continue delivering the unchanging Word of God to an ever-changing world. Be sure and take note of that as you have opportunity. When the Holy Spirit controls your life, what happens? We're about to find out on this edition of Turning Point. Somebody once asked comedian Jerry Seinfeld how to get better at telling jokes. His answer was pretty simple. The way to get better is to create better jokes, and the way to create better jokes is to write one every day. Then he explained how he does it. He buys a big wall calendar that has a whole year on one page. He hangs it on a wall that he sees every day. And then he gets a big red magic marker for each day he does his task of writing. And he writes a great big red X over that day. After a few days, he said, you'll have a chain. So just keep at it, and the chain will grow longer every day. You'll like seeing that chain, especially when you get a few weeks under your belt. Your only job next is to not break the chain. Now, that's just a story on the power of consistency. Deep down in our hearts, all of us wish we could develop the habit of consistency. And do you know how popular it is? A book on habits is in the New York Times bestsellers list and has been for a while, called Atomic Habits. Every time you look on that list, there's some kind of a book about habits, because everybody's trying to figure out, how can I have better habits? How can I live a more consistent life? And you don't have to be a Christian to feel that way. You just are a person, and you have a few things in your life you'd like to do more consistently. And the same is true in the spiritual arena, in our walk with the Lord. In his letter to the church at Colossae, Paul wrote what I believe is a powerful summary statement about what happens to us when the Holy Spirit takes control of our lives. It is the companion passage to Ephesians 5. Here's what it says. Listen to these words. Continue earnestly in prayer, being vigilant in it with thanksgiving. Meanwhile, praying also for us that God would open to us a door for the word, to speak the mystery of Christ, for which I am also in chains, that I may make it manifest as I ought to speak. Walk in wisdom toward those who are outside, redeeming the time. Let your speech always be with grace, seasoned with salt, that you may know how you ought to answer each one. You realize when you read this that it's an all-encompassing passage. For in these few verses, it's like Paul takes all we've been learning about the Holy Spirit, he wraps it up into three areas of life where most of us will admit we have the most difficulty living consistently for God. He talks about staying consistent in the way we pray, in the way we walk with unbelievers, and in the way we speak with grace. Let's take each one of them and follow what Paul said right from this passage of Scripture. Holy Spirit help for our worship begins with Paul's instruction for us to pray diligently. Colossians 4:2, continue earnestly in prayer. Continue in prayer is a command. It is not a suggestion. It is not something he says you should do if you feel like it. It says, don't let prayer be an afterthought. Don't let it be a ho-hum kind of thing you could take or leave. God wants us to pray diligently. He wants us to keep after it, even when it's not easy. Jesus taught his disciples to pray always and never give up. And if you read the New Testament carefully, you will see that this was the way they did it in the early church. These are verses from Acts and Ephesians, but listen carefully. These all continued with one accord in prayer and supplication. And they continued steadfastly in the apostles' doctrine, fellowship, breaking of bread, and prayers. But we will give ourselves continually to prayer, to the ministry of the word. Pray always with all prayer and supplication in the Spirit, being watchful to this end with all perseverance and supplication for all the saints. And 1 Thessalonians 5:17, which we all know, pray without ceasing. What does it mean to pray without ceasing? It doesn't mean to walk around muttering all day long, like you are in some kind of a trance. It has nothing to do with that. It means to take your prayer life seriously. I remember reading a story by John Stonestreet, who was the president of the Colson Center. He told about a ninth grade Bible class assignment that he dreaded. He said, we had to go visit elderly shut-ins. And he and a friend went to see Mrs. Buchner, who was an 89-year-old widow on a country road in Virginia. The visit started awkwardly, and singing carols didn't help at all. As they prepared to leave, she said, can we pray together? John and his friend agreed, and Mrs. Buchner prayed with a warmth and confidence that made John realize she really knew God. 2 years later, unable to forget her, John visited again. He said, you probably don't remember me, John, she smiled. I prayed for you this morning. And she kept praying for him every day until she died. That's what Paul meant when he wrote, continue earnestly in prayer. Do you have anybody that prays for you every day? I'm blessed to have probably more than I know, but 3 or 4 people that I know pray for me by name every single day. And they even send me emails to let me know what they prayed for. Can you imagine what that feels like to know you have that strength? And when we receive that, we want to do that for others. The Bible says, pray diligently. Make prayer important. Sometimes it's not very important. We put it over here on the side. We go to church. We sing songs. We might even talk about Jesus. But prayer is a very difficult thing. And you know what? I read somewhere that if you want to empty a church, announce to the church that you're going to speak for 10 weeks on prayer. Nobody will come because everybody feels guilty about this particular subject. I don't want you to feel guilty, men and women. I want you to be encouraged to know prayer is a tremendous part of our life. And the Bible says, first of all, pray diligently. Then it says, being vigilant in it. Now, how in the world can you be vigilant in prayer? What does it mean to be watchful in prayer? First of all, it means to stay awake. I don't know about you. I have fallen asleep in a few prayers over the years. I had a hard night, got up in the morning, tried to pray, and all of a sudden I realized I was in a different zone. I don't know where I was. I'm sure God wasn't getting a lot out of my prayer. It means much more than that. It means to be watchful. It means to have an attitude of being spiritually alert. It means to notice what's going on around us, to be on the lookout for spiritual danger in our own lives, in the lives of others. Peter used this same word, vigilant, in his writing. He said, be sober, be vigilant, because your adversary, the devil, walks about like a roaring lion, seeking whom he may devour. I'm not sure about you, but I've noticed that the discipline of prayer can easily slip away from you if you're not attentive to it. One day without prayer, which can happen to anyone, becomes 2 days. 2 days become 3. 3 days become a week, and then you wake up and realize with a start that a whole month has gone by and you've hardly prayed at all. Can I tell you 2 strategic things the devil does to make this happen? I've observed this over the years watching people and even in my own life. First of all, when you stop praying, the devil makes you feel really bad that you don't pray and you realize you shouldn't be praying. And then he says, you've not prayed in such a long time, you can't start again. And so what happens is the enemy gets in and he imagines with you a life without prayer, and before you know it, you have a life without prayer. Don't you let him do that to you. Here's what I know. Wherever you stopped in your prayer life, God will accept you to start right back again right now. It's never too much time that's gone by. If you realize and become convicted that you're not praying as you should, you don't have to go to class to figure that out. Just start doing it. Just start praying again, and you'll discover that God will honor that. You've never slipped so far away from God that He won't accept you when you pray again. Don't let the devil tell you that. It's just not true. God loves you. His hands are reaching out to you. He longs for your fellowship. Don't deprive Him of it anymore. Just get back to praying. That's what the Scripture teaches us to do. So we're to pray diligently and watchfully. Notice this, we're to pray thankfully. Paul says in Colossians 4:2, pray with thanksgiving. Have you ever found yourself rushing into prayer, get halfway through it, and you realize you haven't breathed a single word of thanks to the Lord? All you've done is back your truck up and dump all your problems on His doorstep. We all get our gimme list together, don't we? Mine starts accumulating throughout the day, stored in some file in the back of my mind. I want this, I need that, I gotta have this and such and such. And sometimes, if I'm not careful, I can rush right into prayer with the list that is absent the thanking of God. The Bible tells us we're to begin our prayers with gratitude. Here's Psalm 100 and verse 4. Enter into His gates with thanksgiving and into His courts with praise. Be thankful to Him and bless His name. Our very first words in prayer should be the words of gratitude. When you wake up in the morning, start by saying, Lord, thank You for another day. Thank You for a night of rest and for the strength to face what's ahead, for my family, for the church. You've placed in my life, Lord, so many things. Thank You, thank You, thank You. I'm sure you remember me telling you about the Hollywood actor who tells everybody, when you go to bed at night, take off your slippers and push them way under the bed so that when you get out of bed in the morning, you have to get on your knees to get your slippers. While you're down there, be thankful to the Lord for all that He's done for you. I don't know if you need that kind of a reminder, but all of us know that if we're not careful, we ask God for everything and we thank Him for very little. How many of you could give a witness that God is a wonderful God and He's worthy of our praise? Can I get a witness today? So Paul says, pray diligently, pray watchfully, pray thankfully, and then I love this one, pray evangelistically. Meanwhile, praying also for us that God would open to us a door for the word to speak the mystery of Christ, for which I am also in chains, that I may make it manifest as I ought to speak. Now remember, Paul's writing this letter from prison. Colossians is one of the prison epistles. He's not asking for an open door so he can get out of jail. That's probably what I have been praying for, but not Paul. No, that's not the principal thing on his heart. That open door phrase appears in Scripture several times, and Paul is not saying, please open the door to my jail. He's saying, Lord, I want You to open the door for opportunity for me. He's affirming that God is the one who opens doors, but He opens them when we ask Him. How do you know that? The Bible tells us that. Look with me at Revelation chapter 3. These things says He who is holy, and He who is true, He who has the key of David, He who opens and no one shuts, and shuts and no one opens. I know your works. See, I have set before you an open door, and no one can shut it. When we ask for open doors, we're really asking for opportunities. And when God provides one, you won't have to force it open yourself. It will be clear, unmistakable, wide enough to walk through with confidence. I've had some experience in that over my life. When we started the radio ministry years ago on one station here in San Diego, I didn't have anybody out there representing us, trying to get us other stations. But one by one, God opened doors. And we would hear from this station and that station. Somebody said, would you have liked to have started out with 2,000 radio stations? No, I wouldn't like to have started out with those, because the joy of seeing God make that happen along the way was so great. And the realization that I didn't have anything to do with it. I wasn't making it happen. God was doing it. It was such a tremendous time in my life. You and I get ourselves in a lot of trouble sometimes when we try to make our own opportunities, don't we? I'd rather not tell you the stories about when I've done that. They won't be edifying to anybody here, I'm sure. But I am the sort of person who will try to make things happen. And if I'm not careful, I run around rattling this door and rattling that door and saying, Lord, please open it for me. I know that we can pray for God to open doors, but then we have to let him open the door. You notice, too, that sometimes he shuts doors. I don't know how long you have to live to be thankful for doors that have been shut. It's something less than 84 years, I'll tell you that right now. Because I can look back and see places in my life where I almost went here, or almost went there, or almost did this, or almost did that, and God shut the door so that I couldn't do it. I wasn't happy about it when it happened, but looking back, I realize he was protecting me. In other words, when we get to heaven, we will thank God for the prayers that he answered, and maybe even for some of the prayers he didn't answer as we look back over our lives. Paul's purpose here was to have open doors so that he could teach the grace of God. That's what the Bible says. He wanted the ability to explain to his people the hidden counsels of God. He wanted to help them understand how the Jews and the Gentiles had been brought together into one church and one body and one kingdom. He wanted to make them understand. He says, I want to be clear in my teaching. We have some teachers here. I see some of you. I know that you pray for opportunities, but do you ever pray for clarity? That God will give you clarity when you speak? If you've ever done any teaching, you understand very well what Paul was praying for. Sometimes you see something so clear in your studies and you're so excited about it and you can't wait to share it when you have your opportunity. And then you present it to a group of people and you watch a glaze form over their eyes. With a sinking feeling, you realize they don't have a clue what you've been talking about. Paul was saying, this is too important for me to muddle or obscure. I pray that I will be able to lay it out in a way that people can really and readily pick it up. I pray that a lot for what I do here. I don't want to just get up here and talk. Someone once told me a long time ago, if they haven't learned, you haven't taught. And that's a really interesting thing, is it not? If you teach and they haven't learned, you haven't taught. The Holy Spirit helps our worship. He helps us in these ways when we pray. Notice, secondly, the Holy Spirit will help us in our walk. Verse 5, walk in wisdom toward those who are outside, redeeming the time. When you walk, you just put one step in front of the other. You just take one step at a time. How many of you know the Christian life is just one step at a time? When you get ahead of that, you get in trouble, don't you? I was thinking about the verse that says, according to your days, so shall your strength be. How many of you are along with me when you say, Lord, this is Monday, I'd like strength for the whole week? No, you don't get strength for the whole week. You get strength for Monday. And when will you get Tuesday strength? On Tuesday. The Bible says, we walk by faith. And then he says in this passage something very interesting. He says, we walk toward those who are without. What a wonderful picture that is. There are many Christians who think that once you become a Christian, you shut off all relationships with the people in the world and you stay a little bit each day in your holy huddle and you live there for the rest of your time. I don't see that in the Bible. The Lord Jesus associated with sinners, with prostitutes, societal rejects. How are we supposed to win a world if we don't know anybody in the world? How are we going to touch people who don't know Christ if we're never with them? As someone has said, there's no impact without contact. So the Bible doesn't teach that you as a Christian should get over in your little group of other Christians and never talk to anybody who doesn't believe what you believe or live like you live. The Bible says, however, we're to live our lives toward them. In other words, live our lives in such a way that they will see the difference we make. If you're a Christian and you're working in a company where you're the only Christian, I promise you, they know it. If you're living at all the Christian life, they watch you. You're to live your life with a difference. And the Bible goes on to tell us a little bit more about how to do that as we move forward. Paul says in this passage that when you walk with wisdom, you do it openly toward those who are outside of the faith. You do your best to be an example for what Christ means to you as you live your life. I can promise you this. The people you work with are watching you every move. Once it becomes apparent you are a Christian, you are on display, an object of curiosity, and they will monitor everything you say and everything you do. And you say, Pastor, I don't like that. Doesn't seem fair. That sounds like living in a fishbowl. I don't want that. Well, that's your problem. It's tough. That's the way it is. When you're a Christian, that's just the way it is. And if you try to live consistently in your own strength, you will fall flat on your face. But the Holy Spirit is here to empower you to live in such a way that environment around you, which is not Christian, causes a contrast to be seen in your life that is amazing. I remember one time when I was a student in Dallas Seminary, I was working for the Illinois California Express. That's a freight company. I don't know if it's still in existence or not, but it was back then. I did a lot of things during the time I was working there. I was a billing clerk for a while. That's where you can make the most money, so I tried to learn how to do that. But I worked a lot on the docks. And you know, the docks of a freight company, that's a good place to find out what the world is all about, I want you to know. I didn't know any Christians there. I knew a lot of union members who were upset with me. If they thought I was working too hard, they'd let me know. If I wasn't taking enough time off for my lunch break, they'd let me know. I'll never forget, one day I was in the truck and a guy came up to me, walked in the truck, and he looked at me and he said, Jeremiah, why are you the way you are? Oh, what a question that is. Why are you the way you are? What an opportunity to say, well, because I live for somebody else beside myself. I live for Jesus. The Bible says, be ready with an answer for everyone who asks you concerning your faith. You don't have to open that door to do that. God will open it. And then Paul says, redeem your time. Seize every opportunity, like merchants who were buying up a commodity in the market. This whole business of our walk before the world is so critical. And you say, it isn't fair that my faith should be a determinant in the life of somebody else. It isn't fair, it's just the way it is. That's why our responsibility is so great. I remember reading a story about the Russian writer Maxim Gorky. Gorky was a child when his father died, and he and his mother went to live with his grandparents. His granddad, Gorky recalled, was a religious man, but stern, irritable, and sometimes very cruel. His mother was very religious, but kind and gentle and understanding. Gorky wrote that when he saw his mother and his grandfather kneeling side by side in church, he could not believe that they were praying to the same God. He said there had to be two gods, one cruel and vindictive, and the other loving and forgiving. I think sometimes when people see us, they must wonder about our God. Because you see, the way we interact with those outside the faith paints a picture of the God we worship. The Christ they see in you and in me is the only Christ they have, and they will evaluate.
7: And that is true. That is why we need the Holy Spirit to sit on the throne in our hearts and help us to live the Christian life in such a way that we reflect who Jesus is. As I have just said, the only Jesus many people will ever see is the Jesus they see in you and in me. That is both a great opportunity and a great responsibility. Well, tomorrow we'll finish up this month with part two of When the Holy Spirit Controls Your Life. And as I mentioned to you, after that we began this new series, which I think is going to be a blessing to you all as we talk about making sense of it all, seeing the world with a biblical perspective. Don't forget to get your copy of the book on the Holy Spirit. It's yours for the asking when you send your gift to Turning Point today. So we look forward to hearing from you. Thank you so much for listening. I'm David Jeremiah.
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3: Here's the 1-800 Water Damage Cleveland West weather report.
4: Heat wave inbound. Remember to keep cool and hydrate. Today, 92 degrees with an overnight low in the top 70s, a 94 in the forecast for tomorrow with sunny skies and an evening low around 78. That's your weather forecast on AM 1220 The Word. I'm Chris Live.
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20: Breaking news this hour from Town Hall. I'm Rich Thomason. The Supreme Court agrees to consider Arizona voting laws passed in the aftermath of the 2020 election. The laws require proof of citizenship for voter registration, as well as mandating the regular purging of the state's voter rolls, case to be heard in the fall. The High Court is rejecting President Trump's bid to have a $5 million verdict in the E. Jean Carroll sexual abuse case tossed out. Wildfires raging along the Colorado-Utah border are prompting evacuations. They've turned deadly as well. Three firefighters killed. And a blistering heat wave has its sights set on the eastern part of the country this week.
21: Temperatures rising ahead of the July 4th holiday will feel hotter because of the high humidity with it. So says the National Weather Service. Officials also say several days of high temperatures will settle in across the lower Great Lakes and the Mid-Atlantic. In addition, high temps will reach the Mississippi and Ohio River valleys.
20: Correspondent Andrew Stewart. The death toll from the twin Venezuelan earthquakes has risen to more than 1,400. The BBC's Will Grant in Venezuela.
22: There are so many thousands of families in Catia La Mar now homeless that they've set up a temporary camp in the local baseball stadium. The only thing to protect them from the elements are donated nylon tents or makeshift shelters they've put together with blankets and sheets.
20: 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Doha, the

0: Vice President Trump says there will be a U.S.-Iran meeting. Those talks were questionable following Iranian attacks and the U.S. response to those attacks over the weekend. On Wall Street, the Dow is up 262 points, NASDAQ ahead 252. More on these stories, townhall.com.
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0: This is What's Right, What's Left with Pastor Ernie Sanders.
5: Good evening and welcome to another edition of What's Right, What's Left, the voice of the Christian resistance on this 26th day of June, 2026. And it's Friday Fight Night. And we three, the bold, the brave, and the courageous, are here to hold the fort. And the mighty Andrew stands as our sentry at the door. Hey,
6: that's
5: mighty
6: Andrew. That's right, Pastor.
5: You're there. You're going to keep out the bad and the ugly tonight?
6: Oh, absolutely.
5: Alrighty. Well, like John Wayne, who defeated the bloody communist where and whenever he ran into him. World War I, World War II, Vietnam, wherever the communists popped their heads, John was there. And likewise, big John McTernan. He has a message for the young and the dumb. Repent or perish. Hey, big John.
7: Yeah, Pastor Ernie. Thank you for that nice introduction. And God bless you and all our listeners. Maybe we have a great show tonight.
5: Alrighty, I want to start out with a little bit of a sad note. Last week we did a program, and I had Jennifer on here, and that was Ray Twyford's sister. And Ray had, I had not been notified that he had died last Saturday. Now, you know, the very first person that the prison system is supposed to notify is the pastor, and which would be me, but they didn't. And I tell you, I've really, again, I've said there are some good people, but the Department of Corrections should be called the Department of Corruptions, really. And, well, today, here it is, Friday, over a week later, I get a letter from Ray. He had to have written this thing sometime last week before Saturday. And it's a suicide note. And in the note, he tells me, he goes on to say that, he said, I could not say the things that I wanted to say on the phone, and you really made my last days on this earth real nice. I would have already been gone if they had not postponed the fried chicken delivery. In other words, he was getting, the food that he was getting was so bad there that he was finally going to somehow get a hold of, he was going to get some fried chicken. He says, I cannot go through another summer in this heat. They have a little slot in the sales where he was at, where there's a little bit of a window and, you know, just cracked open a couple inches where you could look outside, but the heat in those cells are terrible. And he said, the heat, the poor, poor food, and the pain, my psoriatic arthritis, he says, and they will not give me anything for pain at all. He says, I've been spitting up blood now after a year of taking, and I can't really read some medication. He says, for years I've been taking 100 count bottle. He goes on to say, and just to dull the pain just a little bit. He said, okay, Pastor, I want to thank you so much for all you have done for me. And again, I'm very sorry for the lie that I told you about the last funds you sent me. Well, he needed something, but actually he wanted the money to be able to buy some food, that fried chicken. But anyhow, and that was his note. It was his suicide note. And it's pretty bad when we have that kind of a system here in Ohio. The inmates, I mean, unless you're like a really bad inmate, you get treated better, it seems, than the guys that are the better. But anyhow, starting off on a better note, we need to get into the message tonight. And John, we're going to be in Proverbs chapter 1. Oh, by the way, I've been telling folks I was going to preach on what is a Christian and what is the church, but I forgot. This is the 4th of July next week, and so that'll be my message. It'll be a 4th of July message, and we'll be having a 4th of July program right here. And Big John, you'll be a part of that, won't you?
7: Yeah, Pastor Ernie, I will.
5: Yeah. In fact, when you was a kid in school, did they not call you Yankee Doodle?
7: In fact, it's funny. At least to give the people a heads up, that's one of the things I'm going to be, shall we say, preaching or teaching or sharing history about is Yankee Doodle.
5: Yeah, most people don't really know the real story behind that, do they?
7: No, it's hilarious, Pastor Ernie. The way it ends is incredible.
5: Well, they'll have to tune in on Thursday to hear it, huh? Alrighty.
7: Yes.
5: Let's start in Proverbs chapter 1. Would you read me verses 1 through 7?
7: Okay, just hold on here for a moment. The Proverbs, verse 1, the Proverbs of Solomon, the son of David, king of Israel. To know wisdom and instruction, perceive the words of understanding, to worship the instruction, to receive the instruction of wisdom, justice, and judgment and equity, to give stability to the simple, and to the young man knowledge and discretion. A wise man will hear and will increase learning, and a man of understanding shall attain unto wise counsel. To understand a proverb and the interpretation of the words of the wise and their dark saying. The fear of the Lord is the beginning of knowledge, but fools despise wisdom and instruction.
5: Well, there's a lot of theological, let's say, theories on this, and when it comes to the Songs of Solomon here, or the Proverbs here, because obviously this is supposed to be Solomon writing this, but some believe that actually what Solomon is doing is repeating what his father had said to him. But others believe that this is Solomon actually speaking to Rehoboam, his son. But anyhow, it goes on to say here, the Proverbs of Solomon, the son of David, king of Israel. To know wisdom and instruction, to perceive the words of understanding, to receive the instruction of wisdom, justice, judgment, and equity. Now, so he starts off by talking about knowledge, okay? And knowledge is what? Knowledge means you're aware. It's awareness of facts, isn't it?
7: Yes, Pastor Ernie. Knowledge is very, very important. It's extremely important. My people perish for the lack of knowledge.
5: Absolutely. And then he goes to understanding. Understanding is the comprehension, meaning of the interrelationship of the facts, right, would you say?
7: Yeah, I look at it like 2 and 2 is 4. You know, you understand math, 2 and 2 is 4. So understanding means how things operate, how things work, how things happen.
5: You know that new math that they were trying to put in the public schools some years ago here, 2 and 2 didn't come out to be 4, okay? That was that new substitute that they had for math. But anyhow, instruction, that word there that they use here in the Hebrew is the same for correction, and that's kind of like a reception of knowledge and understanding, isn't it, would you say?
7: Instruction of wisdom. Well, yep. It would be how to use wisdom. You know, instruction of wisdom.
5: And then discretion. Discretion. He's talking about, that would be the kind of like the ingenuity of planning and how to use facts, wouldn't it be?
7: Yeah,
5: it's all dealing with facts here. I mean, this is what the Bible deals with wisdom and facts. Then he talks about learning. That means the absorption and retention of the facts that are in use. Wisdom, it starts out with wisdom. And wisdom is the ability to use one's knowledge and understanding effectively, isn't it?
7: Yeah, to be wise is to be very careful about what you're doing, what you're saying. So wisdom, you know, when you're young, you may be a hothead and ready to fight. And then as you get older, you get wise, and you realize that that's not what you do.
5: That's because you can't whip them as easy as you could when you were young, huh? And then... wise counsel, that's the ability to convey wisdom to others with good advice. I wish that President Trump would have someone other than Paula White for his... I'm really amazed at that. But anyhow, he goes on, he says, "My son, hear the instruction of thy father, and forsake not the law of thy mother, for they shall be an ornament of grace unto the head, and chains about thy neck." And so, here, let's, we're going to be dealing tonight, because these next verses, John, starting with verse 10 all the way through 19, deal with what we call today communism. They deal with what we call communism. So, my son, if sinners entice thee, consent thou not. If they say, come with us, let us lay wait for blood. Let us lurk privately for innocent without cause. How does that apply to today, to the communism of today?
7: Oh, that bloodshed, that's how they, in the end, that's how they advance their agenda, and they clean out anybody that's against them.
5: Okay. Have you ever heard of a communist takeover of a nation or a people where there wasn't a bloodbath?
7: We talked about that earlier, Pastor Ernie. We can go nation after nation, and there's always been a bloodbath, always. Now, we go back into the 70s and think of Cambodia. What did they kill, a third of the population?
5: That's yeah. Right. Yeah,
7: they killed 1 million people when they took over Vietnam. And in China, what is it, 100 million? They
5: yeah,
7: killed?
5: Yeah, it was 90 million in, was, yeah.
7: Yeah, yeah, Russia was what, 20 million.
5: And so Cuba. Actually, yeah.
7: Look at Cuba.
5: Well, actually in Russia it was more than 20 million. I mean, over the period of time they starved as many as from the beginning to the end, as many as 60 million that, you know, they did, that died from starvation, that died from sickness. So, you know, I mean, when you take the food away from the people, they were mixing sawdust with their food in Russia just to have something so well, they wouldn't have hunger pains.
7: The heart of that, Pastor Ernie, was the Ukraine.
5: Oh, yeah.
7: The Ukrainians weren't going along with Stalin and communism, So what they did was all the food that was planted, they took it out. They trucked it out of the Ukraine and left the people starving. And the estimate is about 6 million Ukrainians starved in the 1930s. It was deliberate genocide by the communists against the Ukrainian people.
5: So communism and Satanism is one of the same. Okay, we will be using again, in the next time that we have Pledge Week, we're going to be using our Marx and Satan, with Karl Marx, a Satanist. Absolutely, he was a hardcore Satanism. Communism, Marxism is completely built on Satanism today. And so these young fools that are...

0: this party, they split that amongst the people. It's usually something like 60% of it go to the 2%, and the other 40% gets divided amongst the masses. But when you have these people today, like Bernie Sanders or George Soros, when they talk about the feeding the hungry or whatever, the common people, they're not common people, are they? Bernie Sanders says, how many mansions does he own? He was a Polish Jew. His family was both Polish and Russian Jews. And the most anti-Semitic people I've ever met have all been apostate Jews, every one of them. And do you see what's happening now? You see the communists are scaring. They're scaring people like Chuckie Schumer. Chuckie Schumer now is turning, he's now becoming anti-Israel. In fact, Trump called him, he called him a Hezbollah. He said, no, what was it?
1: Hamas.
0: Yeah, he called him a. So Chuckie Schumer, and the same thing with that other...
1: Hakeem Jeffries.
0: Yeah, they're all...
1: Yeah.
0: Yeah, they're too afraid. They're afraid of the loud, boisterous young communists. He says here, cast in thy lot among us, let us all have one purse. Boy, if that's not communism, I don't know what is, you know. My son, walk not thou in thy way with them, refrain thy foot from their path. For their feet run to evil, and they haste to shed blood. You know, when it comes to how many, just think of, in this country, how many babies they've killed, about 160 million unborn babies in this country. When they say 65 million, that's baloney. Believe me, it's double that. Surely in vain the net is spread in the sight of the bird. That shows you the stupidity of the Communist Party. And boy, do we have a lot of stupidity in these young communists, don't we?
1: Really, Pastor Ernie, it's like they know nothing about history, or they don't care. One or the other. But I would think nothing about history. And they know nothing about economics. I mean, communism is like trying to pull yourself up by your socks, you know?
0: Yeah.
1: They know nothing about how they've, the rulers of it, how they're elite, and everybody else is subjected to them. There's no freedom of speech. There's no nothing. And either they're super ignorant or they don't care.
0: So now you've got Moron Mandumi. He has become the new leader of the communists, the young communists, what they call the Democratic Communist Party. Everyone who wants to be anyone within that now has to kiss his ring. And so Moron, he's come up with some bright ideas. He puts a freeze on the rent and what landlords can charge for rent. You know, forget about inflation and that. So what is that going to do? Automatically, it's already doing it. Landlords are selling their property, even taking a loss, and they're getting out. They're leaving. They're leaving New York in huge numbers, like in California. You know, in California, in the last few years, they've lost 2 million people have moved out of California. So now New York City, all the big money is leaving there in large numbers. So what's going to happen? So if you put a freeze on property and they don't have the money to come in to keep the upkeep on the property is going to turn into slums, aren't they?
1: Yeah, exactly right, Pastor. Exactly right. So with communism now, where is Mandami going to get all the money to pay, we'll say, the police, the fire department, the teachers, the garbage pickup? Who else is there? The welfare for all. They're giving everybody welfare. So where does that money come from if it's not being generated, like from New York?

0: York City.
1: Well, that's a very good question because I don't think they can depend too much upon federal funding now that they've become a communist country unless Trump decides to federalize New York City, which he could do. But do you think he's just going to sit back and let it implode?
0: Well, I think, Pastor Ernie, my opinion is I think it's needed. The people have to see what they elected. They can't be bailed out. And New York State is in big debt, huge debt. So New York State has no money to give to New York City. And if Trump holds it back, now you see communism. The people need to see what communism is.
1: So we're going to watch that. We're going to see these other cities are going down the same route. They're in Boston, they're in New Jersey, Maryland,
0: Seattle.
1: Seattle. I think Seattle is where they're having, are they not going to have the World Cup there play in Seattle? I believe that
0: I think they did already. They might be again, but I think they did already.
1: because the Iranian World Cup team was saying that they might not play because of the they felt flying the sodomite flag. They want to fly the sodomite flag there, and they said they don't want to be in a stadium with a sodomite flag. That's for sodomite flag, that's for Democrats. A lot of Democrats are sodomites, okay? A lot of them out there nowadays, more and more, In fact, they believe that sodomy is not only acceptable, but it's a preferable. So, anyhow, there you go.
0: Well, Pastor Eddie, how is that going to work out with these imams and Muslims? Right now they're getting cozy with each other, the double Dems and the Muslims. But project this a little bit into the future. How are they going to get along? You follow over the homosexual issue? How?
1: Did you ever listen to Al Jazeera, right on the
0: No.
1: radio, on the internet? Okay, it's a Muslim stations. Okay, and I listened to him a couple of times, they had a conversation going, and here these people were calling in. Usually, these Muslim women are not so, to be so outspoken, but we're seeing that many of them, like you have out there today, in our Congress, Ihan or whatever her name is, and that they're outspoken. But these women were calling in, and they were yelling at their the Muslim, was it muftis or whatever, and they were saying that the communists are going to betray us. You can't trust the communists. They're going to betray us. Because they were talking about, as the old saying, the enemy of my enemy is my friend. You know what? Hang tight. We're up against a break. We'll pick this up on the other side.

Why are you marching, son? I'd really like to know. Is it because of Valley Forge or perhaps the Alamo? Or one if by land, two if by sea? A trumpet's call, the will to be free? What of a man who stood straight and tall, who wept silent tears when he saw brave men fall? No matter, no difference, the blue or the gray, all were his brothers. How often he'd pray. And what of Antietam, that now peaceful stream where the water blood red glittered and gleamed? Appomattox, Chickamauga, Vicksburg, Bull Run, Cumberland, Gettysburg, and then Washington. Why are you marching, son? In Flanders' field, how proud were they whose forms beneath the poppies lay? Men who saw Verdun, died at the Marne, Soissons, and those who tried the fearful foe at Chateau Thierry, who fought, bled, whose hearts grew weary, but in whose minds one thought kept churning, that the torch of liberty keep burning. Why are you marching, son? The plain swarmed in, and the rising sun glowed fiercely on the evil done to men whose blood runs through our veins. Men who died, whose remains lie forever locked in waters deep. Now is it right that they should sleep while the warm sea laughs at the twisted hull and see the torch of liberty grow dull? Anzio, Cassino, Po, Saint-Mary-Glace, Limon, St. Lô, Garda Lake and Buchenwald. On and on the roll is called. And why? Why are you marching, son? Bugles shrilled in the frozen night, and at first dawn, the awful sight of seas of men, row after row left to die on blood-stained snow. Busan, Pyongyang, Suwon, Gyeongju, and blood-red ran the swift Yalu. In South Vietnam, the big guns roared, and once again we fought a war. To honor a pledge our nation gave, to help that little country save her people from the certainty that she'd be ruled by tyranny. No matter where the big guns roar, our fighting men like those before take the torch we all held dear and face freedom's enemies without fear. Our fathers died from sea to sea and blessed the torch of liberty. Why? Why are you marching, son?

0: All right, I can tell you. I've got a message for the young and the dumb out there, for the communists. There's a whole lot of us. A whole lot of us would rather be dead than red. And we're not going to give up, you know. Not a bit. We won't step back a bit. We're going to come right at you, young and dumb communist. And we're hoping that you grow out of this and get over it. But anyhow, I was telling you, John, about El Cazera. And here, they were talking to these Muslim leaders there. And they said, because the enemy of our enemy is our friends, and we are working with the communists, okay, as allies to defeat the Christians and the Jews. We have to defeat the Christians and the Jews. And so these people, these were women, actually, were saying, but they're going to turn on us. The communists will turn on us. And his answer was, no, we'll turn on them first. Now, think about that. What is the Muslim's attitude where it comes from the non-Muslims, okay? Are you still there, John?
1: Yeah, Pastor Ernie.
0: So what the Muslim attitude here towards the infidels, okay, is it all right to lie to an infidel?
1: Yes.
0: Is it all right to betray an infidel?
1: Yes.
0: Is it all right to kill an infidel for Allah's sake?
1: Yes.
0: So their attitude is that they will turn upon the communists. Now, what about now we go to the communism? What did Karl Marx always... Communism is Satanism, folks. They just don't understand that. They just don't understand. Karl Marx was a hardcore communist, or Satanist, rather. And so, what would their attitude be? Remember what Marx said, that there's got to be a continuous revolution. The revolution must be continuous. It must continue on and on. When you take down one government, set up another, you've got to take that one down too. And so, here, the mindset, do you think that the communists will have towards the Muslims?
1: Well, it's exactly the same.
0: So even today, as we're there, they don't trust each other, do they?
1: They're using each other, Pastor Ernie. And at the end, see, their goal right now is to take down America. So if they were to take down America, let's say tomorrow, they'd turn on each other the next day.
0: Yep.
1: So, and then at the end, who's going to win? The communists or the Muslims?
0: All righty.
1: I would say the Muslims.
0: You would say the Muslims will defeat the and why would you say that?
1: Well, I don't think that communism has got the base, Pastor Ernie. China is... It's very weak. It's very, very weak. Russia's not communist anymore. But in Europe, they're trying. Europe is like coming apart, Pastor Ernie. Their culture, the society, everything's coming apart. And in here, I don't think they got the base that the Muslims will have very shortly.
0: So the Muslims have been... Yeah, but we're seeing in Europe right now that we're seeing you. They just had the second huge march protest there in England, and their prime minister had to resign. He tried to stop it. He was told by the Muslims, "We don't want this protest. You have to stop it." The CURE ordered the protest to be shut down, but the people, it just grew in size. And so he ended up resigning. So we're seeing a real pushback, and now we're seeing also in Europe a deportation. You're seeing that they're sending many, many of these Muslims, they're sending back to North Africa. So
1: well, that's all good, well and good, but I think it's too late. And there's so many Muslims in England. And let's put it this way. It may not be too late, but I think to defeat Islam, there's going to be a lot of bloodshed, Attorney.
0: Well, yeah, but let me tell you, it would be that way in this country, because right now it's an estimated, right now in America, that there are 20 million, there's more than 20 million armed Americans, hundreds of millions armed Americans, but there's 20 million armed Americans who are willing to, who will fight, who will stand up and go out and fight for their freedom, and not cower and not cut and run. And so 20 million is a good sized army, isn't it?
1: Oh, yeah. Yeah, that just has to be harnessed, Anthony. That's all we need is to be harnessed, the direction and leadership. And it wouldn't take long to have an incredible militia here.
0: Well, it would happen pretty fast, but because people would learn in a hurry that when that starts, you better choose your side, because if you try to stay in the middle, you're going to get shot at from both sides, huh? And so, So then you would see that number increase. Far from 20 million, people would start saying, "Look, I'm gonna try to find some guts, you know, put on my big boy pants and get out here and try to stand for freedom." So we have to send a message. This senator, Elisa Slotkin, she's the one, she's that young senator, female senator now. She says that the Democrats need to purge the old leadership. The current leaders, Hakeem Jeffries and Chuckie Schumer, well, they have to go. They have to go, she said. And they're afraid to stand up. They're afraid to stand against them. But now, it's an interesting thing, because AOC right now is the AOC. She has not endorsed any of these real crazy radical communists yet, except for, what's his name, Moron, Damani himself. But she's kind of holding back on some of these, where she doesn't want to be associated with some of the real hardcore crazies, like the woman who was running for Congress there in New York, where she comes right out. She wants to and says it. You got to eliminate the old Democrats, and you got to eliminate the Christians and the Jews. I mean, she's right out there saying it. And so,
1: Mr. Ernie, isn't that right out of what you hear about Lenin and Stalin and all of that purge? You got to purge. Isn't that, that's like a what do you call it? A sacred word for the communists, purge.
0: You
1: got to purge them all away.
0: Absolutely.
1: And what the Chinese communists, what did they do? They purged, Pastor Ernie, I don't know how many they did. I mean, I hear also, I'm
0: 90 million. It was
1: 100 million.
0: Yeah, the history books have it at 90 million. The last time I had read, you know, that they had.
1: Yeah.
0: During Mao's time,
1: 90 million people, Pastor Ernie. 90 million they purged.
0: Yeah.
1: And then you get in with Lenin, followed by Stalin, and it's I don't know, 20 million by Lenin, and then what, another 20 million by Stalin?
0: Probably, yeah. They say that the Russia and all, they killed or starved to death 60 million people altogether.
1: Okay, all right. Yeah, I believe that. I believe it. Certainly, I'm going to say at a minimum 40 million, 60 million, yeah. These are communists, folks, and what's the difference between the communists here and the communists in China and the communists in Russia and the communists in Cambodia and Vietnam? And then when the communists took over Poland, they had the purges, and or Hungary, all of them were purged. They had purges taking place.
0: Well, you know, one of the differences,
1: Cuba, Pastor Ernie, Cuba, that's a good one.
0: Yeah, Yeah, look what Castro did. And but anyhow, well, here's one of the differences. These young communists here, for the most part, come from wealthy families. They're not, you know, they're out there talking about, like that nutcase that's running for Senate in Maine. He comes from a wealthy family. He's not what people think. You have the very same thing with this woman who from New York, AOC, Alexandria Cortez. She comes from a wealthy family. So most of these people are from wealthy. Especially these women. Because they have been targeting them in the universities, you know, they're indoctrination centers into cultural Marxism, and they're the easiest one to indoctrinate because in the area right there, discernment is their weak spot, and that is extremely obvious because of that's where all of this woke lunacy, absolute woke lunacy, comes from that area there, and so.
1: Yeah, and Pastor Ernie, tied directly into that is very effeminate men.
0: Yeah, the Democrats, that is a tendency. Their males seem to be very effeminate, and they're having, and one of the reasons that the Democratic Party is having such a hard time recruiting men, young men, I'm not talking about just, you can be a male without being a man, for sure, is because they this thing about toxic masculinity. Any man who is manly, any man who is biblically manly, they say it's toxic masculinity, and men don't want any part of that. They just don't want any part of that. That's why they're moving back towards conservatism. In fact, a lot of them are moving back towards the Bible, and and so. Here, a couple things happening real fast. Did you see? Go ahead.
1: Yeah, Pastor Ernie, you have been at the abortion centers for many, many decades.
0: Yeah.
1: And so was I. Now, across the board, the men that I saw there were very effeminate and noticeably homosexual. A lot.
0: Oh, yeah.
1: You noticed that, didn't you, Pastor Ernie?
0: Oh, yeah. Absolutely.
1: Yeah. And then the women, I'm just going to make a blank statement. Yes, but they were the most homely women that I've ever seen. The pro-life women, they didn't have to be beautiful, but they were feminine.
0: Yeah.
1: All of them. And the pro-abortion women were the most unfeminine, homely that I've ever seen.
0: And they hated men. They hated men. They all hate men. Okay, you know, it's like they probably didn't have a strong father figure in their lives for one reason or another. But they hated men. They loved death and they hated God. And they're all. I never knew one. Over, and believe me, I was out there preaching in front of those bloody places for over 45 years. But I never met one that wasn't a lesbian. Not one of those, what they call escorts, we call them death escorts, not one did I ever meet that wasn't a lesbian. So,
1: well, do you notice that in politics too? Have you ever seen, I don't know why, but demonic or something. You know, how about Janet Reno? Have you ever seen a conservative politician female that looked like Janet Reno?
0: No.
1: So there's something that happens to women and then effeminate men. You know, there's something that happens when you go down that road, Pastor Ernie. They physically change, like.
0: You had in those congressional hearings today, you got that crazy old blue-haired woman.
1: Oh, yes. I watched every minute of that. I watched every minute, Pastor Ernie, with her.
0: That woman has lost her mind. I mean, just really lost her mind, hasn't she?
1: But she fits it. She's got green or blue hair, and she looks so homely, and you just don't see godly women like that. You can see the demeanor. You can see grace in there coming from them and all that. So it's pretty clear. When you go out to the abortion centers and you see the abortion defenders and promoters, then you see the pro-life people, and men are men and women are women, but not on the other side, Pastor Ernie. It's like a I don't know, like a zoo on the other side.
0: And you know that, and another thing, those gals are not too smart. I've never met one of them that had a very high IQ. Have you?
1: I don't think I really acted with them too much on that level. But I would say the ones that I did, yeah, they weren't all that smart, no.
0: Okay, years ago I did a number of radio and television programs. I went on Fox News, and where they had, when they first really got started. And they would actually set an ambush for me, but I knew that they would do that. But I went on there anyhow, talking about the adoption, why should lesbians be able to adopt, and then also the abortion issue, the murder of babies. And when these women were on to go against me, and it was so easy to defeat them. I mean, it was just so easy. They were just, I used God's word, the Bible, and just shut them down so quickly. And the times and the years, I can remember some things out there on the streets. I remember one time we were out there protesting, and this car stops right, slams on the brakes right in the middle of the road. This screaming redheaded woman, she jumps out, she runs over, and she starts screaming to me, "This is my body. This is my body." I says, "I can see that, and I feel real bad for you. I wish there was something." And everybody started laughing at her, but she just jumped in her and she stormed out. Okay, I had another one. I was out there. We had a rally. I was preaching. She runs up, and she bends over, like she's gonna pick something up, and then she looks up at me, and why she did that I don't know, but she says, "Do you have a uterus?" Now, how many guys ever have that asked, right? I said, "Well, not right here with me right now, but I could probably get one if you give me the time." And just the look on her face, you ought to have seen, like, she didn't know what, like, that you froze it, okay? I mean, these gals are not real smart at all, okay?
1: And, Pastor Ernie, while you're on stories, let me just tell you one. There was about a 6'4", 6'5" guy at the abortion center in Harrisburg, Pennsylvania, and he was transgender. He had lipstick and makeup on and all this. And I was talking to him, and I was calling him sir. And all the pro-life people were with me, and all the pro-aborts were over with this guy. And I wouldn't refer to him as anything but sir. So he said to me in a deep voice, he said, "You call me sir one more time, and I'm going to kick your so-and-so and give you the beating of your life." And I looked at him, and I said, "Sir, that doesn't sound very ladylike to me."
0: The
1: pro-aborts, everybody was howling, laughing, and he was gritting his teeth at me, walking back and forth, and then he, that's all. I didn't say anything more to him, and he didn't do anything to me. But that's what I said, "Sir, that doesn't sound very ladylike to me."
0: We had the biggest woman I'd ever seen. She was probably 6'8", 6'9". And do you ever remember that the women's wrestling in WWW, they had a woman on there called Mount Fuji. It's a great big giant woman. But anyhow, so I'm out to the abortion mill, and I'm preaching, and all of a sudden here this huge woman comes out. She stands there in front of the doors with her hands on her hip. And so I said, wait a minute. I said, I know you. I said, you're that woman wrestler. You're Mount Fuji, aren't you? And she just sat and looked, and she didn't know what to say. So I yelled down the sidewalk, hey, fellas, come on down here. That Mount Fuji's down here. Okay. So her face is turning red now. And so Myron comes along. Now, Myron was wearing his combat boots, his black leather jacket. Myron's got a... Did you ever see that guy, Jack Elam? He used to be on... always played the villain in the movies. One eye would look off kind of to the right and the other straight.
1: Oh, yeah.
0: But Myron looked just like him. Looked just like him, except for he's a much bigger, you know, a bigger version. So Myron come down, and then... Myron had been electrocuted working upon those towers, great gas drills at night. And he had been in a knife fight and had a scar down his face. And anyhow, so Myron comes down the sidewalk, and I said, look here, Myron, you know who that is? He said, who is it? I said, that's Mount Fuji. By now, her face is really red. So Myron goes and he takes his boot and he draws a line in the sand. And he says, Fuji, and then he had a mouthful of tobacco. He spit down. He said, you step on over this line. We'll find out who's the king of this man's mountain. Fuji takes off running. She screams, and she runs down the sidewalk. And Myron looks at it. He spits again, and he says, she wasn't much. I couldn't believe it. We're coming up. But there went their champion. They brought their champion out there. And that was... See, folks missed a lot of excitement. They could have been out there helping us save babies and having a lot of fun. I used to tell these people, come on out and help us. Help us save some babies. And sometimes you get a lot of entertainment out there when that happens. How much time do I have?

0: up there.
1: I was with you at, in front of that abortion center there in, outside of Cleveland, and there was a crowd of pro-aborts out in front. And I went there with my signs, and I joined in the middle of them.
0: Yeah, I know. I remember that, yeah.
1: People thought it was a pro-life rally. You know, and it's all the pro-aborts, and they were begging me to leave. They were pleading for me to leave. And I said, no, you leave. So they left.
0: Yeah, I remember. I remember that security guard where he was out there. He was, you were preaching at him, and he come running around the back of the building, and he runs directly into me. He said, oh, no. He said, he's on one side, and you're on the other. And he couldn't stand the Word of God. He just could not take the Word of God. But we're coming up to a break, and we'll be back right after this with a whole lot more. Don't go away. We're going to open the phone lines. Be right back.

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4: With SRN News, I'm Rich Thomason in Washington. Supreme Court rulings coming in rapid succession this morning, rejecting a Trump administration challenge. The court says that states can count late-arriving mail-in ballots.
5: The Supreme Court ruling 5-4 that the state of Mississippi can count late ballots that arrive after Election Day. The High Court ruling the ballots must be postmarked on or before Election Day and show up within 5 business days.
4: Correspondent Laura Winters, also the High Court agreeing to consider the constitutionality of Arizona's voting laws requiring proof of citizenship for voter registration and the regular purging of the state's voter rolls. The Supreme Court says Fed Governor Lisa Cook can keep her job for now, while at the same time upholding other firings by the president. And the justices have rejected Mr. Trump's appeal of a $5 million verdict in the E. Jean Carroll sexual assault and defamation case. It is a race against the clock in earthquake-ravaged Venezuela.
6: Search and rescue efforts continue 4 days after 2 powerful earthquakes shook northern Venezuela. But Venezuelans are criticizing their government, saying the response to the quakes was inadequate. Citizens also say civilian-led search and rescue efforts have hindered emergency response efforts. Meanwhile, rescuers continue to free survivors from mountains of debris.
4: Correspondent Andrew Stewart, SRN News, and our parent company Salem Media are partnering with Christian nonprofit Food for the Poor to rush emergency aid to victims of this tragedy. 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President Trump says U.S.-Iran talks are on for tomorrow in Doha, Qatar. On Wall Street this morning.
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2: Here's the 1-800 Water Damage Cleveland West weather report.
3: Heat wave inbound. Remember to keep cool and hydrate. Today, 92 degrees with an overnight low in the top 70s. A 94 in the forecast for tomorrow with sunny skies and an evening low around 78. That's your weather forecast on AM 1220 The Word. I'm Chris Lott.
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7: 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I'm David Jay, thanking you for joining us today as we listen, learn, and are challenged by God's Word, the Bible. 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On today's edition of Real Life Radio, Pastor Jack continues now in his series called Disciplines of Life and a message titled The Discipline of Disillusionment. The Christian walk is full of disciplines, the trials, the setbacks, the hard seasons that God uses to shape our faith from the inside out. And one of the hardest is when life lets us down and we feel like we've lost all hope. You see, disillusionment is that crushing feeling when something we counted on turns out to be false. It's actually stronger than disappointment, and it can shake us to our core. But God never leaves us nor forsakes us. So today, Pastor Jack teaches that disillusionment deceives us by breeding confusion, and confusion always brings fear close behind. So when we begin to doubt what we know is true, we need to run back into God's Word, because that's always our rescue. Now with his message called The Discipline of Disillusionment, here's pastor and Bible teacher Jack Hibbs.
8: We ask you to bless, Lord, the going forth of your word. And Father, we pray right now that wherever we may be, as we are gathered as the body here, there are those traveling, there are those on the road in other states and other countries right now. And Father, we pray right now that you would be with all of our friends and family that is joining us, Lord. And Father, those of us that are here, right now, we ask you, Lord, to take your word and rivet it to our hearts. And we ask it in Jesus' name. And all God's people said,
9: amen.
8: Amen. Church, grab your Bibles tonight, if you would, and turn to Matthew chapter 28, which you know well by now, Matthew 28. And as soon as you get to Matthew chapter 28, go a little bit further to Luke 24. Matthew 28, mark your spot, and then Luke chapter 24. And we're looking at tonight the discipline of life, and specifically this evening, the discipline of disillusionment. What does that mean, disillusionment? We are in week 25 of our 31-week series, so we're getting near to the end. And tonight, I've got to tell you, tonight is one of those topics regarding our disciplines of life that is extremely hard to teach on, is extremely hard to receive as students of the word, which we all are. This is tough stuff. And here's the reason why it's tough stuff. It's not that I've got something tough to say. It's that the very topic is tough because it's something that you and I deal with in our lives. And it is not a pleasant thing regarding disillusionment. Very, very serious. Matthew chapter 28 is our theme for the entire series. Jesus said, verse 18, all authority has been given to me in heaven and on earth. Go therefore and make disciples. That's what's happening tonight right here. Of all nations, baptizing them in the name of the Father and of the Son and of the Holy Spirit, teaching them to observe all things that I have commanded you. And behold, I am with you always, even to the end of the world. Now look over to Luke 24, 21. Luke 24, 21 says, Jesus is speaking. Jesus is not speaking. They're speaking about Jesus. It's the road to Emmaus. And listen to what they have to say. They said in verse 21, the two disciples that were walking along, they said, but we were hoping, you ought to circle that word, that it was he who was going to redeem Israel. Indeed, besides all this, today is the third day since these things have happened. The context is Jesus Christ had been crucified on that close of the weekend there in Jerusalem. He had been now laid in a tomb, and it is now Sunday. In this particular verse, verse 21 of Luke 24, the Emmaus Road disciples have left Jerusalem. So in your mind's eye, Jerusalem's behind them. They're walking back home to Emmaus. If my memory serves me correct, it's about 7 miles away from, or the original Emmaus, I should say, is about 7 miles away from Jerusalem. The location today is different. And as they're walking, it's getting late on Sunday afternoon, and Jesus comes up alongside them, and as they are talking, Jesus says to them, now remember, this is after his resurrection. This is later that day on Sunday. Jesus says to them, why are you talking among yourselves? What is it you're speaking of? And why do you look so depressed? Why do you look so down? And they said to him, are you a stranger in these parts? Haven't you heard what's happened here? And it's really cool because here's God in human flesh, Jesus now forever, which blows my mind. When Jesus rose from the grave, he's the resurrected God-man, Jesus Christ, God forever and eternal, yes, but resurrected Jesus Christ in human form, glorified state. Amazing to think, because we know from Scripture that he bore all of his scars in his resurrected body. In fact, the Bible tells us in the book of Zechariah that when Christ returns in the second coming, Israel will recognize him and they're going to ask him about his wounds and his scars in his body. Wow. And so he comes up alongside them asking this question, and they said, we're talking about Jesus mighty in word and deed, a prophet. And we had hope that he was the Messiah. Now listen to the past tense of verse 21. But we were hoping. They've lost hope that it was he who was going to redeem Israel. Do you hear that? This is key. This is how you and I think and feel when we've experienced disillusionment. I'll define that in a moment. Indeed, besides all this, today's the third day since these things have happened. We've lost all hope. It's the third day. Why do they say that? Because those two walking on the road had heard that Jesus was saying previously, I will go to Jerusalem. I will be betrayed into the hands of sinful men. I will be beaten, crucified, but on the third day be risen again. They had not heard the good news. Somehow now they're heading back, dejected, disillusioned, depressed, and Jesus comes alongside them knowing that these two people who are forever recorded in the Bible, it concerned Jesus enough to pull up alongside them and say, hey, what's going on? And the Bible says that as it was evening, they invited this stranger who was with them in for supper. And Jesus went in with them, and the Bible says that as they were going to eat, Jesus broke the bread, and with that their eyes were opened, and he then vanished from their sight. They got up out of their house and they ran back to Jerusalem yelling and screaming, we've seen the risen Messiah. Disillusionment to absolute delight. Why? What about your life? What about my life? Disillusionment, we've all suffered it. If you have suffered it in the past, or maybe you're going through it now, or I guarantee you, no matter who you are, you will go through it in the future. And by the way, disillusionment can visit you more than once in life. So cheer up for those of you who think you missed it. Your day's coming. It is an amazing power. And let me say this regarding disillusionment and the discipline on how to combat it. Listen to this. Webster defines disillusionment as the feeling that arises from the discovery that something is not what it was anticipated to be. Stronger than disappointment, disillusionment is the feeling of loss, especially when a belief central to one's identity is shown to be false. Wow, did you hear that? One's identity, when proven to be false, devastates a person's perspective on life, and disillusionment then swallows them up. That's why the Bible says, all those who hope in God shall never be put to shame. Think about that tonight. If you are not a believer in God, I want to ask you why. And I've been asking this question of people for 35 years, and I've not yet once heard a decent answer. I've heard personal responses as to why I don't believe in God because my dad beat me. I don't believe in God because my mom was ugly. I don't believe in God because my what? It's always something that has nothing to do with God, but people are blaming the situation on God. And the very statement that they make, I don't believe in God because what? Because you're blaming him for something, and it's a funny backhanded way of having faith that you're blaming a God that you say you don't believe in, but you're blaming the God you don't believe in. Your very argument is hypocrisy. When you believe in some evolutionary answer for your existence, there's going to be a day of disillusionment coming to you. Imagine how disillusioned tonight Charles Darwin is. To have the chance to believe in God, and he didn't. In fact, you know, Charles Darwin did originally believe in God. He went to seminary. Did you know that? Charles Darwin went to Baptist Seminary in London, and he gave up on his faith and went on a pursuit to discover some other reason for man existing. One thing's for sure, Charles Darwin's theology is perfect tonight, no matter where he is. Disillusionment. Now listen to this. This is very, very important. I read this today, and it's excited me very much. Satan is the master craftsman of disillusionment. Though unable to splash us with it, he creates the groundwork, the atmosphere for disillusionment, that it be formed in us. Satan cannot cause you to become disillusioned. He can't do that. He doesn't have that power. But he can lay the groundwork to get you to experience disillusionment. He can get you so excited about something. He can lead you on. He could drop breadcrumbs along the way to get you all enticed. You know, a drug pusher does that, right? Doesn't he give free drugs to people at first? And it's smart for him. It's easy for him. It's a good investment for him. He gives a little bit of drugs. Maybe he gets you hooked on this or hooked on that. And you're thinking, well, this guy's great. He's giving me free drugs. Uh-uh. It ain't free. What happens is he gets you hooked on it, and then you'll come back. If Satan can bait somebody along and hook them, he'll lead them down a path of disillusionment. He sets us up. He builds something up. The world tonight is experiencing disillusionment because the world, it oversells, it overhypes, it overpromises. And then when people sign up, buy up, get in, go for it, they come out on the other end and they say, is that it? Is that all? Is that what we've paid for? And life is that way without God. You can go after the greatest pursuits and come up empty in the end. The world is designed in such a way that it cannot fulfill who you are, because the world is material, but you are spiritual and you have spiritual longings.
9: 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And now, let's get back to today's message. 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
8: Now, I'm going to give you part of a verse, and we'll come back and visit it later tonight. But it's Matthew 13, 18. Listen to this. Matthew 13, 18 says, therefore, Jesus says, hear the parable of the sower. When anyone hears the word of God or the word of the kingdom and does not understand it, notice this, the burden of understanding is laid upon the hearer, Jesus is saying. Then what? The wicked one, reference to Satan, comes and snatches away what was sown in their hearts. Did you hear that? The very, very hope and cure and meaning of their lives, Satan wants to take it away. Every time the Bible goes out, either it's truly in the life of a Christian, maybe you're a Christian tonight, and when the Bible study goes out, Satan's desire is to get you to not put it into practice as a believer. If you're not a believer, Satan's desire is for these words to come out, and he's targeting those words, and by the time it lands into your ear, to try to get you to misunderstand what's being said, to try to get you to have some feeling that overrides the theology, to try to get you in a place where you'll think about it for a little bit. But don't make a mistake. Satan is out to steal the word of God out of your heart. That's one of the reasons why all of us, when we leave a message or a sermon or a context where God is being glorified, and we walk out of the building or we get out of the car, maybe we're listening to a study or something, and immediately there are things there to try to take our attention away. And I know how that is. I do the same thing. We'll leave church and we'll look at the clock and we'll say, oh man, the Laker game's on. There's nothing wrong with the Laker game. But I need to be still. So do you. I'm indicting us together. We need to be still and meditate and take it in. Why? Because the Bible says Satan is out to pluck the word that is being sown in our hearts. So number one, as we look at the discipline of disillusionment, what we're really talking about is learning to recognize and to resist the enemy of our faith. Mark this down, number one. Disillusionment deceives us by breeding confusion. Confusion. That sense of confusion. Disillusionment breeds confusion. And listen, when we're disillusioned, we become confused, and confusion breeds fear. Whenever we are confused, fear will be right behind. It'll be right there when you're confused. Confusion undermines our faith. Disillusionment is when we begin to back up. Listen, everybody, we back up and we say, wait a minute, have I believed wrong? Is God not God? Am I saved? You start to question. Confusion comes in. What you know to be true, based upon your faith in God, and it doesn't even have to be God. You can have faith in something, faith in a thing, and it fails. Maybe it's a system. Look, maybe it's the U.S. economy, and it fails. And you're disillusioned. And people don't know what to do. What happens? It's that definition. It's when you are attached to something that you expect to bring blessings, our hope, our meaning, our love, our life, our security. Maybe today it's retirement, and people get disillusioned. And the letdown is so huge. Now, when that happens, church, listen, spiritually, Satan is out to destroy you and I spiritually in that area. This is a big deal. And if he can get you and I to become disillusioned in God, in the Bible, why do you think Satan's always attacking the Bible? To try to get us disillusioned. Why do you think the National Geographic Channel is always pushing theology at Easter time? To get you in a sense of confusion. Cults will confuse God's truth. False teachers, false prophets, to confuse God's truth. One of the most dangerous things is for a Christian to get confused. Now watch this. It's okay for a Christian to be attacked and challenged, and that's okay, that's fine. But what we are to do every day, listen everybody, you and I every day are to pick up our Bible, and I'll tell you, I'll put it this way. Every day we are to pick up our Bible and we are to read it so that we can have a good brainwashing. You want to know why? We listen to stuff in this world and it's filth. Man, you Christians are brainwashed. I pray to God I get brainwashed. What do you want me to do? Think like you do? I want to think like God thinks. And if I think like that, my faith is going to be strengthened. But when I get my eyes off of his word, I begin to suffer disillusionment. And fear comes in because of confusion. It happens to so many of us, and we have to be very careful. No one's exempt from this. It's how we handle this discipline. In the day of battle, I think you all know this, but in the day of battle, it's key that you confuse your enemy's ability to communicate. I'll never forget, as you probably will never forget, the opening moments of Desert Storm 1 back in the 90s. Remember that? And what did we do? We first of all flew aircraft into the region to do electronic warfare. Electronic warfare. That it sends signals that damages your enemy's ability to communicate to their equipment and to one another. And then the next thing you do is you send in your stealth bombers. Because once their system is disabled, now you send in your planes that are invisible and they start to take out the things that can make your life uncomfortable. And war is on. You take out your enemy's ability to communicate. Satan loves getting people to be confused in their conversations. I thought you meant this. No, I meant the other. Husbands and wives who love Jesus and serving the Lord. That's one of Satan's great plans, is to get them to be not communicating. Communication is a big deal. More people get a divorce over communication. Some people say finances. I think it's over communication, unable to talk about finances. It's always communication. Isn't that how you fell in love in the first place? Communicating. You know, communicating could be a wink, but it's communication. And then you're talking, and you know when you're insane, you're on the phone and you're talking to her, and you lay awake at night with the phone on. Hey, are you still awake? Anybody remember that? You guys are all sick, man. Sick. The Bible says in Ephesians 2, verse 2, in which you once walked according to the course of this world, according to the prince of the power of the air, Satan. By the way, that's atmospheric. Satan is the power in the atmospheric realm. Imagine right now what's going on between you and I right here in this room. What is my hand passing through right now? Can you imagine? All kinds of things in there. All around. There's angels in here and there's demons in here and there's stuff going on. Big war going on. Absolutely amazing. He's in the atmospheric realm. The Bible says the spirit who now works. That word means actively. He's at work, never sleeping, never stopping. In the sons of disobedience, he's at work. The world's coming unhinged right now. Like I've never seen it in my lifetime. Violence everywhere. Nations are losing governments. Look what's happening in various parts of the world. Nations are coming unhinged. Unbelievable stuff. The Bible says in Psalm 61:1, hear my cry, O God. Listen to the psalmist in his sense of disillusionment. Hear my cry, O God. Attend to my prayer. From the end of the earth, I will cry to you when my heart is what? Overwhelmed. Lead me to the rock that is higher than I. You're supposed to pause right there. I don't know if you know that or not. That's his prayer. He's crying out. He's disillusioned. He's overwhelmed. And you wait, and you wait, and you think about what he's talking about. There's a pause. And then you look at the next statement. For you have been a shelter for me. This is the answer now. It's come. You have been a shelter for me, a strong tower from the enemy. I will abide in your tabernacle forever. I will trust in the shelter of your wings. And at the end, it says Selah. Selah is Hebrew. It means this. Pause and meditate on this. It means get it under your skin. Don't go to the next statement without getting this under your skin. How do you like that? Every time you see the word Selah, you're supposed to stop and pray that into your life. How do you fight off disillusionment? There's times, people in life, and it will come to you, where you'll sit down as Job did in a heap of ashes and just sit there, and no one can understand you. No one can relate to you. No one feels what you feel. You can't even form words anymore. Have you ever been to that place? And you just sit in that moment and you say, oh God, where are you? I'm filled with fear. I'm filled with confusion. I don't know which way to go. And you wait, Selah, wait, wait.
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2: Here's the 1-800 Water Damage Cleveland West weather report.
3: Heat wave inbound. Remember to keep cool and hydrate. Today, 92 degrees with an overnight low in the top 70s, a 94 in the forecast for tomorrow with sunny skies and an evening low around 78. That's your weather forecast on AM 1220 The Word. I'm Chris Lively. 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
19: Welcome to Seculo. Will Haynes in studio today as we look at what took place over the weekend. This is where, after this agreement, this memorandum of understanding had been agreed to by both the United States and Iran, leading to the 60-day period of further negotiations trying to get to a final deal, Iran seemed to be in breach of this MOU. Surprise, surprise. The Iranians not holding up their end of the deal. But it all began with a drone attack on a shipping, a container ship, in the Strait of Hormuz. This was a Singapore-flagged ship that had a drone, a one-way drone, that went, flew alongside it, turned around, and hit the boat. So it wasn't as though it were an accident. This led to an escalation of strikes that were traded between the United States and Iran over the weekend. I want to hear from you. Do you think that this is what we should expect from Iran? Do you? I mean, I know many of you think that they cannot be trusted. But as we see, even now, what seemed to be a simple portion of the memorandum of understanding, they were not able to hold up their end of the deal. Now, the United States was able to then go after multiple targets. They were able to take out some of these capabilities that Iran had been able to shift assets from around other parts of the country to kind of build up this air defense and air attack sector of that Strait of Hormuz area. The United States was able to go after them. This also led to President Trump on the 27th, so just 2 days ago, saying United States aircraft just struck Iranian missile and drone storage locations and coastal radar sites for violating the ceasefire agreement again. It is very possible they will never learn. There may come a point when we are no longer able to be reasonable and will be forced to militarily complete the job that we very successfully started. If that happens, the Islamic Republic of Iran will no longer exist. Now, that is what a lot of us have been kind of hoping for, that the Islamic Republic of Iran would no longer exist, that we could get to that point. What do you think? Do you think the president is trying to exhaust all options before getting to that? Trying to show that he can be reasonable? Also kind of showing that his playbook is completely different than everyone else's in Washington, left or right, that he will take a different path. He started strong. He showed the United States is not afraid to attack. Then he went to the diplomatic side and said, we are not afraid to negotiate. Now, is he about to show that he's not afraid to finish the job? What we also know is that the Iranians have requested an emergency meeting between negotiators tomorrow in Doha, Qatar. So, the president also acknowledged that it will take place tomorrow, and this is at the request of Iran, obviously after they violated the ceasefire, and then they saw that we would hit back. This is what we are left with, another meeting, more talks tomorrow. What do you think? Call me at 1-800-684-3110. Is it time to just finish the job? Have we shown that the Iranians will not be able to fall in line and to follow an agreement? This was a very simple part of it, folks. This was just let the ships go through the Strait of Hormuz. This wasn't even the very complicated nuclear material issue that they will be getting to in these talks. Call me, 1-800-684-3110. We're going to talk about this. We're also going to talk about some Supreme Court opinions that came out today. Some you may be happy with, some you may not be. But I'll also tell you why that shows that the Supreme Court, as it is working. And you don't need the leftist to get in there and pack the court as they want to do. But we are also approaching quickly July, when we will be celebrating our 250th birthday of this United States of America. And we could use your support here at the ACLJ. Go ahead to aclj.org and support the work that we do, whether it be this broadcast, the important...
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19: Welcome back to Seculo. We're talking about what has taken place over the weekend where the Iranians decided to strike a shipping vessel that was going through the Strait of Hormuz. Now, there was some discussion where the Iranians like, they didn't quite go the path that we agreed to. However, it was the agreed upon path that is set forth by the United Nations, the maritime organization that kind of oversees that commercial shipping traffic as it goes through places like the Strait of Hormuz. So Iranians, once again, showing that they're not fully trustworthy, even on the easy part of the memorandum of understanding. I think that it's important to point this out, that as we go along, they are showing what a lot of us were concerned would be the case, right? Is that you have that, I think I said I was skeptically optimistic was the way I talked about the memorandum of understanding. I'm a skeptic that Iran can ever hold up their end of the deal. But I'm optimistic in the sense that President Trump is doing something that is completely outside the box. And many times that's what it takes to get to kind of a groundbreaking deal like this. Something like the Abraham Accords were never thought that that could really be a possibility. The fact that many of those Gulf states and North African states, that they would have this sort of a diplomatic relationship renewed with the state of Israel. And that was accomplished. Now, a lot of that was built on the shared desire for economic prosperity and the concern of the strong Iran. Now, as we look at how successful those have been, and really even throughout this war, how many of the Gulf states that aren't a part of the Abraham Accords have kind of operated within that framework, and we may see something coming with more nations joining the Abraham Accords in the future. But you also have to think that while there is optimism about doing something different, that both politicians and diplomats and career Washington folk have not ever done before, whether they're liberal or conservative or centrist or whatever, no matter what their foreign policy is, they hadn't tried something like what the president has done. That is where the optimism came from with all of this. But the skepticism remains. It's not about the ability of the negotiators, Witkoff and Kushner, being able to craft and negotiate well. It's not even a criticism of the administration of trying this approach. It is fully that we know how Iran operates. And even with these new people, you can have some optimism that something different can come from this. But you also have to remember, if they are still beholden to the theology that creates the Iranian Islamic Republic, then they are going to be very difficult to ever get to fall in line. The hope is that many of these people, the three and four levels down the ladder that are now in charge, maybe they aren't so beholden to the theology that the Ayatollah and the Supreme Leader have perpetrated on the people that had crafted the Islamic Republic. This apocalyptic, genocidal dictatorship, is it something that is different? Now, these people are very much invested in the regime and the way it operates, the IRGC having a stranglehold on not just the theology of the country, not just the military of the country, but also the economy. So yeah, if they're in that apparatus, they're still going to be operating very similarly, but could things change? Maybe one of those prongs, the theology angle, if that isn't as strong, could it give leverage to do something unthinkable, something remarkable? That's what we are watching. But as of right now, they keep showing themselves to be the Iran of old, the very same Iran that you can't negotiate with. I want to play this from the ambassador to the UN. This is Mike Waltz. He had this to say on Fox News Sunday over the weekend. And let's go ahead and cue this up, folks. This is Bite 3 from the United States ambassador to the UN.
3: The president's patience isn't going to last forever. Discussions are ongoing, particularly at a technical level of how to get inspectors in, the downblending and the other pieces that are focused on ensuring Iran never has a nuclear weapon. But they need to understand their leverage is diminishing by the day. Iran has a choice to make. It's going to be a responsible nation, or it can continue down this path to absolute ruin.
19: And once again, there he says, their leverage is diminishing day by day. Are they going to be a responsible nation, or are they going to continue down this path to absolute ruin? It appears they're headed towards absolute ruin. And I think there are many of us that have been watching this unfold that have given the benefit of the doubt to the administration, not to the Iranians by any means, that maybe something novel could happen. Maybe something new could happen. But when you start to look at what the president even was saying just 2 days ago, that it is very possible they will never learn. That is what we have been kind of saying for months now. There may come a point when we are no longer able to be reasonable and will be forced to militarily complete the job that we very successfully started. If that happens, the Islamic Republic of Iran will no longer exist. And I think at the end of the day, that is what many of us have hoped for the people of Iran, for the Persian people, that the Islamic Republic of Iran will no longer exist. Now, you'll see people say, oh, that's genocidal talk. That's saying that they'll no longer exist. There has been such buy-in from especially those on the political left that will, to some degree, support the concept of that leadership remaining in place. An annihilation of the Islamic Republic does not mean an annihilation of the people of Iran. It means getting rid of the horrible leadership that has countless American lives on its hands, as well as people in the region, even their own people. The fact that we talk about them slaughtering 30 to 50,000 of their own people earlier this year is now almost an afterthought. And you have to think of how many of their own people have been slaughtered over the entire reign of this horrible, evil regime. That 30 to 50,000 is a minuscule number compared to how many people have been falsely imprisoned, tortured, killed for their beliefs, for not wanting to fall in line with their genocidal death cult that leads that country. It should be a shocking number and wake up the entire world. The fact that now it's almost flippantly said 30,000 of their own people were killed just protesting the intensity of which they control the economy and use the money for terror instead of their own people, as well as all of the brutality that is perpetrated on their own people because of their morality police, their strict codes within Iran. It should be a wake-up call for the entire world. This should be the cause celeb for every liberal activist on every college campus in the country. When you see how quickly they jump to free Palestine, why is it not free Iran? Because if you're talking about real authoritarian dictatorships that are perpetrating horrors on their people, it is the Iranian regime. And I also think the irony of free Palestine that's lost, and we're going to talk some about this with Jeff Balaban later in the broadcast, but the irony that is lost on the left when they say things like free Palestine and they try to say this isn't anti-Semitic, it is the state of Israel that left Gaza to its own devices, per se. They are the ones that left Gaza, the security agreements that they had there, and said, you know what? Govern yourselves. Govern yourselves, Gaza. We will no longer be in here. We're going to let you hold elections. The Palestinian Authority thought, well, I mean, we're the ones who've been doing all the work here. We're going to clearly win the elections. No, they elected Hamas. Freeing Gaza would mean now take away control of Hamas. That is the great irony of their failed slogans of free Palestine is that a real freedom would be what Israel was trying to do, to free them from the oppression of Hamas, the proxy of Iran. But no, they don't get that. They think that Israel is the great oppressor. And once again, you see how this plays out. But this is something that we're going to keep having to deal with, even as you talk about these talks. Can Iran be trusted? Well, really, when you look anywhere, no, they can't. They continue to push for Hezbollah. They continue to push for Hamas leadership because that is their control of the region. And they have American leftists bought in. When they say free Palestine, they mean strengthen Hamas. It is part of the reason why the Iranian regime gets a blind eye turned by the American leftists on the college campuses here. We're going to talk about that and a lot more coming up. Next segment, we're going to talk about some of these Supreme Court opinions that came out today. Give me a call at 1-800-684-3110 if you want to hear about that. You want to talk about that? You want to talk about Iran? We've got a lot more coming up. We'll be right back with more on Seculo.
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19: Welcome back to Seculo. If you want to talk to me on air, give me a call. 1-800-684-3110. We'll be having Jeff Balaban from ACLJ Jerusalem joining us live from Israel later in the broadcast. If you want to talk about Iran, you want to talk about some of these Supreme Court cases, give me a call. 1-800-684-3110. This is some interesting cases came out today. And these opinions are from the Supreme Court. And there's kind of a mixed bag. Some are ones that we are glad with the outcome. Some of them are not so happy with necessarily. It isn't what we were arguing for. But I think overall, it's moments like these when you do have a mixed bag of like, oh, I wanted that opinion to go that way. I don't agree with that ruling per se, or it's not what we argued per se, that it shows that all of the noise around the Supreme Court is just that. And the left wanting to reform the Supreme Court or to pack the court or issue term limits on the Supreme Court is only because they want the court to rule 100% their way. It's not because they don't think it's fair. It's because it's not giving them everything they want. So just remember that. When you hear a Supreme Court decision or opinion that comes down and it's not everything that you thought it should be or you were hoping for, it doesn't necessarily fit with what your political ideology was hoping for, That is proof that the Supreme Court is working, not that it is broken. So keep that in mind. You're never going to get 100% opinions in your way because the Supreme Court is independent. It isn't controlled by a political party or by the executive branch. So that is a good thing. It is a good thing.

0: couple others I want to get to later as well. But right there, these two cases about executive power and whom the president can and cannot fire is nuanced. And that is the way much of our law is, nuanced. So if you look at this and you hear from people that they're upset with the Supreme Court, that also is showing you that the Supreme Court is working. It's not going to 100% prop up your ideology. We'll be back with more on Seculo. And if you want to support the work of the ACLJ, go to aclj.org and donate today.
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5: You are the air traffic controller of your mind. 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
6: Coming up today, Pastor Greg Laurie urges us to guard our thoughts from taking us on a flight path that leaves us far away from God.
5: Most sins that people engage in, they think about first. They contemplate it first. They fantasize about it first, right? And so this is why we have to guard our thoughts.

0: If we were all completely honest, we'd admit that we're just a bunch of sinners with nothing to brag about, except a wonderful Savior who has been gracious and patient with us through the years. Welcome to Through the Bible. That's the wisdom our teacher, Dr. J. Vernon McGee, shares as we continue studying the life of Jacob in Genesis 47. I'm your host, Steve Schwetz, and I'm really glad that you've hopped aboard the Bible bus. Before we begin our study, though, I'd love to share a couple of letters from listeners traveling with us. Here's one from Dory, who writes, I've always thought of myself as Timothy, learning the word at my mother's and grandmother's knees. It was common to hear Dr. McGee on my grandmother's radio, and many times she'd say, sit down and listen to this with me. When we had a Bible question, she'd often start answers with, McGee says. Well, 40 years later, I met another believer who was visiting a neighbor. As we compared our walks with the Lord, she asked whether I had ever heard of this old man from Texas. The accent bothered her. She was from New York. But she really liked his teaching. When she said his name was Dr. McGee, I was thrilled. I hopped on the Bible bus that week, right in the middle of Revelation, and this month will complete my first round trip. Thank you for your faithful ministry, taking the whole word to the whole world. Well, thanks for hopping back aboard, Dory. We're so glad that you're here with us. And then a listener named Moon, this time in India, emailed this. I began praying to know God more deeply and to understand the Bible. There was no church or Bible study near my home where the scriptures were clearly explained. Then by God's will, I discovered this Bible teaching in the Bengali language. This has been a great blessing for someone like me living in a rural area. God is revealing himself to me and helping me understand the true meaning of life. I'm learning how loving and wonderful he is. I thank God for bringing me this far, and I believe he will continue to use my life. I cannot fully express everything in my heart, but thank you. Well, if you'd like to partner with us in prayer or even help keep the Bible bus moving with a tank of gas or maybe a new set of tires, visit ttb.org or call 1-800-65-BIBLE or connect with us through our app. Let's thank the Lord as we open his word together. Heavenly Father, thank you for the eternal hope that we have through your Son, Jesus. As we study together, Lord, change us and challenge us as we remain in your word and in your grace each moment of the day. In Jesus' name, amen. Open now to Genesis 47 as we continue through the Bible with Dr. J. Vernon McGee.
1: Our study today brings us to the 47th chapter. And if you have your Bible, you'll want to turn there. And if you have the notes, well, you could follow right along in the study. We've seen now that Jacob and his family, 70 souls in all, have arrived now down in the land of Egypt. And Joseph, as a move of strategy, he brought them into the land of Goshen, which actually was the richest land in that day. But they're right now in the midst of a famine, and any land is not very valuable to the owner at this particular time. Now, we are going to find this is the best chapter of Jacob so far. Jacob just doesn't appear in a good light when you first meet him in Scripture. In fact, all the way through, until you get to the time he makes his trip to Egypt and you begin to see he's become a man of faith. And I believe this chapter, more than any other, reveals that. Now, the famine has become more intense and worse. Of course, it's drawing to an end, but the people in the world were involved in this, and not just the land of Canaan, not just Egypt. They're the only two mentioned here, and the reason is obvious, because they are the only two sections, geographical sections, that concern our story at all. Now, we want to begin reading here at chapter 47, verse 1. And we find now that Joseph is going to present his father and the family to Pharaoh in Egypt. Then Joseph came and told Pharaoh and said, my father and my brethren and their flocks and their herds and all that they have are come out of the land of Canaan, and behold, they are in the land of Goshen. You see, before he asked for a place for his father and his brethren, why, he put them in the land of Goshen. And you can see the strategy in that, for the very fact that if they are there, why, he'd be more apt to give them that land in view of the fact they had already moved in and unpacked their goods. The idea would be, well, just go ahead and stay where you are. and that would be the attitude. Now will you notice verse 2, and he took some of his brethren, even five men, and presented them unto Pharaoh. And Pharaoh said unto his brethren, what's your occupation? They said unto Pharaoh, thy servants are shepherds, both we and also our fathers. We saw last time shepherds and cattlemen didn't get along in those days, and the Egyptians, they just didn't care for shepherds. In other words, they didn't care for taking care of sheep. That wasn't their, what is the slang expression today? That wasn't their bag, taking care of sheep. The little poem about what was it and who was it that had three bags full, one for my master and one for the dame and one for the little boy lives in the lane. Well, the Egyptians, that wasn't their bag at all, let alone three bagfuls, and they didn't care for that. So that opened up an occupation for the children of Israel to do something that they could do and that the Egyptians didn't want to do. So Pharaoh said unto his brethren, what's your occupation? They said unto Pharaoh, thy servants are shepherds, both we and also our fathers. They said moreover unto Pharaoh, for to sojourn in the land are we come, for thy servants have no pasture for their flocks, for the famine is sore in the land of Canaan. Now therefore we pray thee, let thy servants dwell in the land of Goshen. And Pharaoh spake unto Joseph, saying, thy father and thy brethren have come unto thee, the land of Egypt is before thee. In the best of the land make thy father and brethren to dwell. In the land of Goshen let them dwell. And if thou knowest any man of activity among them, then make them rulers over my cattle. In other words, here is an occupation that apparently in Egypt was not popular, being shepherds. And also, it would seem here that Pharaoh needed someone to take care of his cattle. Now, the famine was worldwide, and the seriousness of it is revealed because it's now affecting the land of Egypt. You see, the land of Egypt depended upon the flooding each year from the Nile. Well, there's no flooding from the Nile, and as a result, why, even Egypt was suffering. But Joseph had already gathered up the grain. Now, we find that Joseph presents his own father. And I want you to notice this. Jacob now stands in the best light that we've seen him in the entire course of our study here of him. And Joseph brought in Jacob his father and set him before Pharaoh, and Jacob blessed Pharaoh. Notice that. Jacob now is in a place of blessing Pharaoh. He's beginning to live up to his name. You see, he's a witness for God. And the less is always blessed of the greater. And he blesses him in the place, you see, as a witness for God. And Pharaoh said unto Jacob, how old art thou? Now here is the very place that if Jacob was asserting that old nature that he had at the beginning, here would be the place to say, well, I tell you, I'm 130 years old, and I want to tell you, Pharaoh, I have really seen things. I'd like to tell you about the time I put one over on my brother Esau. I'd like to tell you about how I did this and how I accumulated a great deal in the land of Haran and how I finally made a deal with my father-in-law and then how I met Esau. And, oh, he could just go on and on and on. And he could brag about his family. I got 12 sons. But listen to him now. He's a different man. Listen to Jacob, friends. And Jacob said unto Pharaoh, the days of the years of my pilgrimage are 130 years. Now that's how old he was when he came down to the land of Egypt, friends. He was 130 years old. We'll find when he died, he's 147. He spent 17 years down at the land of Egypt. And seeing Joseph and coming down to Egypt at this time, this man who was right on the verge of death. I think he had one foot in the grave, the other foot in a banana peel. And when he came down there, he was about ready to die. But now he lives 17 more years, having found out Joseph is alive. Now listen to him. Jacob said unto Pharaoh, the days of the years of my pilgrimage, 130 years. Few and evil have the days of the years of my life been. and I have not attained unto the days of the years of the life of my fathers in the days of their pilgrimage. Here was an opportunity for the old man to boast. My, he could really tell a few tall tales at this point. And if he'd been the same man that ran away from his home up yonder in the land of Canaan, he probably would have. But now, all he can say is, I'm 130 years old, and my life is not anything to brag about. Few and evil have been the days of my life. And now, another thing, I put one over on my father. Is that what he says? No. He says, I have not attained unto the days of the years of the life of my fathers in the days of their pilgrimage. I don't measure up to my fathers. Does this sound like the same old Jacob that we knew at the beginning? No. It's a different man now. He's changed. He's giving God the glory for his life, and he's making no appeal that he has accomplished a great deal. And Jacob blessed Pharaoh and went out from before Pharaoh. And I think, frankly, that he's arrived here. Here's an opportunity for him to boast, and he certainly doesn't take advantage of it. And somebody else might have said, well, now I want to impress Pharaoh, who I am. Pharaoh's a great ruler, but I want him to know I was a pretty big man up yonder in the land of Canaan. But not Jacob. He says, my days have been evil. I've been a sinner. Nothing to brag about, save by the grace of God. I get a little weary about all today. You hear so much boasting on the part of many Christians, even in our fundamental circles, how we attempt to applaud certain men for what they've done. We talk about how great they are. Well, if we all told the truth, what we'd say is we're just a bunch of sinners, and we haven't anything to brag about except we have a wonderful Savior who's been gracious and patient with us down through the years. And friends, that's all we have to boast of. That's all that any of us here today have to boast of a Savior slain for us. And we can't say we're superior to our fathers. I remember years ago, a friend of mine, he's a seminary professor, he was telling me, because I think every boy, and I guess girl, goes through this period of life in your teens, you're sort of ashamed of your parents. They're just not hip, you know. They're not up to it. And so this fellow's telling me, says, you know, when I went away to college, why, he said, I'd be honest with you, I was just ashamed of my dad. And his dad was a preacher, by the way, and he was coming to the college to speak. And he said, I pretended I was sick. Couldn't even go time he spoke in the school because he said, I just didn't want to be known as his son, and I was ashamed of it. Then he said, you know, I spent 4 years in college and then went into the business world for a couple of years. And he said, I want to tell you, I had a rough time. And during that time, he said, I changed my thinking about my dad. He said, I had thought for a while, the old man, he's just not capable of making a living for us. And he seemed to do pretty well. Certainly, he was an outstanding Bible teacher, but I thought he was pretty stupid. But he said, you know, after I'd been out in the business world and faced up to a few things, he said, I came home, and he said, my, how my dad had improved. No one had ever learned as much as he'd learned in those brief years I was away from home. He certainly had grown. And he said, frankly, I had come to the conclusion that he's a lot smarter man than I thought he was. Well, that's the thing many of us would say, but not Jacob. Jacob takes this humble place, and he's a different man here. He's a changed man. Now let me read beginning at verse 11 of chapter 47 of Genesis. And Joseph placed his father and his brethren and gave them a possession in the land of Egypt, in the best of the land, in the land of Ramesses, as Pharaoh had commanded, and that's the land of Goshen. And Joseph nourished his father and his brethren, all his father's household, with bread, according to their families. There was no bread in all the land, for the famine was very sore, so that the land of Egypt and all the land of Canaan fainted by reason of the famine. Now, the reason these two lands are mentioned, They are the geographical locations that are involved in our story. But both places now are suffering. And had Jacob remained with his family in Canaan, he would have perished. But now in the land of Egypt, grain has been stored, but they're not producing it anymore. Evidently, the famine had spread all over Africa because the Nile River, the Blue Nile, was not feeding water in for the overflow of the River Nile in Egypt. Verse 14, and Joseph gathered up all the money that was found in the land of Egypt and in the land of Canaan for the corn which they bought, and Joseph brought the money unto Pharaoh's house. Now, this is something Joseph has been criticized for, that he took advantage of the people's poverty and he bought up the land. In other words, he closed in on the mortgage and brought the land. Well, I think that's an unfair criticism of him to begin with. He's the agent of Pharaoh. He did none of this for himself. It didn't help him a bit. He's making no effort to enrich himself. And he was not crooked in any sense of the word. He did not gain personally because of the famine. And I think the illustration would be that you'll recall when it was discovered that the atom bomb is to be made from uranium. Uranium all of a sudden becomes one of the elements, one of the metals that's intensely valuable. And some men found that they had uranium in their property, especially over here in Arizona. Well, they were paid a handsome sum for it. Well, were they taking advantage of their government? I don't think so. The law of supply and demand took care of the price and the scarcity of the article and the demand for it. And the same thing, I think, was true here in the land of Egypt. He bought the land. I'm sure that he got it at a good price. He bought it for Pharaoh, but it's the question of law of supply and demand, and he's actually enabling the people to live by furnishing them food. I think that Joseph stayed within the confines of the law of supply and demand. Now, will you notice, verse 15, when money failed in the land of Egypt and in the land of Canaan, all the Egyptians came unto Joseph and said, give us bread, for why should we die in thy presence, for the money faileth? And Joseph said, give your cattle, and I'll give you for your cattle if money fail. And they brought their cattle. And then the cattle failed. That is, they got rid of them in the sense they sold all they had. They came the second year and said unto him, we'll not hide it from my lord how that our money is spent, and the herds of cattle are gone, and they want to put themselves in slavery. He takes the land for Pharaoh. And Joseph, verse 20, bought all the land of Egypt for Pharaoh, for the Egyptians sold every man his field, because the famine prevailed over them, so the land became Pharaoh's. Evidently, the famine really was a very terrible thing. It had spread over the land. Now, verse 21, and as for the people, he removed them to cities from one end of the borders of Egypt, even to the other end of them. A great migration into the urban areas, you see. Why? Well, they'd be near the center of supply. That is where the grain was stored. And you remember that Joseph picked these centers throughout Egypt at the very beginning, and the grain was stored there. He brings the people where they'll be close to the supply, because it has become very serious. We are told, verse 22, only the land of the priests bought he not, for the priests had a portion assigned them of Pharaoh, and did eat that portion which Pharaoh gave them, wherefore they sold not their land. Then Joseph said unto the people, behold, I have bought you this day in your land for Pharaoh. Lo, here is seed for you, and ye shall sow the land. It shall come to pass in the increase that ye shall give the fifth part unto Pharaoh, and four parts shall be your own, for seed of the field, and for your food, and for them of your households, and for food for your little ones. Now the famine is over. That is, Joseph knows it will be over in the next year. So he tells the people to sow their grain. And they said, thou hast saved our lives. Let us find grace in thy sight of my lord, and we will be Pharaoh's servants. Verse 26, Joseph made it a law over the land of Egypt unto this day that Pharaoh should have the fifth part except the land of the priests only, which became not Pharaoh's. Verse 27, And Israel dwelt in the land of Egypt, in the country of Goshen. And they had possessions therein, and grew and multiplied exceedingly. And Jacob lived in the land of Egypt 17 years. So the whole age of Jacob was 147 years. See, he was in Egypt now, we're told definitely, 17 years. And the time drew nigh that Israel must die. And he called his son Joseph and said unto him, If now I have found grace in thy sight, put, I pray thee, thy hand under my thigh, deal kindly and truly with me. Bury me not, I pray thee, in Egypt.

0: enlightened of Egypt. I think that's clear to him now. And the success of Joseph in acquiring all the land for Pharaoh, it makes him believe that his family might become comfortable in Egypt and they'll never want to return to Canaan. And that could happen. It did happen, of course. And in the second place, his own age made him know that he'd die shortly. This is an evidence, I think, of the faith on the part of Jacob in the covenant God had made with his fathers. And I'd have you note this in closing, because this will come up several times now as we go through the Bible. The hope of the Old Testament is an earthly hope. Abraham believed he'd be raised from the dead in that land. He wanted to be buried in that land. That was true of Isaac. And now Jacob has the same faith. You see, the hope of the Old Testament is not to be caught up to meet the Lord in the air and enter the city of the New Jerusalem, which is the eternal and permanent abode of the church. That's not the hope of the Old Testament. This earth is to be heaven. I tell you, when the kingdom is set up on this earth, why, that will be the great hope, and these people will be raised for that kingdom. The first part of it's 1,000 years of testing. But after that, it's the eternal kingdom, and it continues on. Now, this man, he says, I don't want to be buried in Egypt. If he had no faith or hope, what difference would it make where you're buried? And for the believer today, what difference does it make where you're buried? At the time of the rapture, wherever you are, while you will be raised, your body will, and you'll be joined to your spirit, if that is, if you've died, and the living are to be changed and caught up to meet the Lord in the air. Now, it wouldn't make any difference whether you're in Egypt or Canaan or Los Angeles or wherever you live today, in Timbuktu for that matter. Why, the living in Christ and the dead in Christ in all of these places will be caught up. So it wouldn't make any difference. We don't go to a launching pad down in Florida and get on that launching pad and take off from there. Our hope is a heavenly hope. This is an earthly hope, and the fact that Jacob wants to be buried back in that land is an evidence of his faith in the resurrection and to be raised from the dead in that land. I say to you that this man's growing, but next time we're going to see another evidence of the faith of Jacob. And so until next time, may the Lord richly bless you, my beloved.
1: 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In Canada, Box 25325, London, Ontario, N6C, 6B1. And then join us next time as we hear the final words that Jacob shares with his son Joseph before he dies. I'm Steve Schwetz, and I'll be here saving a seat on the Bible bus just for you.

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2: This is Hugh Hewitt for townhall.com. The 250th anniversary of the Declaration of Independence is approaching quickly. The document, as I often point out to my listeners, is, to quote Abraham Lincoln, an apple of gold protected by the frame of silver that is the Constitution. He borrowed from Psalms there. All Americans, indeed all the free world, have a lot to celebrate in this, our 250th year of independence. The Declaration asserted the existence of rights of individuals that exist before any government, no matter the form of that government, comes into being. We hold these truths to be self-evident, that all men are created equal, that they are endowed by their Creator with certain unalienable rights, that among these are life, liberty, and the pursuit of happiness. The great day of the 4th is, from beginning to end, about love of our country, because our country defends our individual rights, rights derived, back to the Declaration, from the laws of nature and nature's God. It is quite a gift that we have been given, a gift that needs to be defended.
3: There's a difference between believing in Jesus Christ and truly following Him. Most of us have made the first move. But discipleship, that deep daily surrender of your own will, that's another journey altogether. And it costs something. Today on Insight for Living, Chuck Swindoll will identify four truths every sincere follower of Christ needs to hear. Truths not learned in a classroom, but in the crucible of real life. Let's get started as Chuck opens his Bible to John chapter 18 to present a message titled, The Cup That He Drank.
4: Turn to John chapter 18. Will you do that? John 18. Now, this is a threatening situation here. The setting, verses 1 to 3, they've had the last meal together, Jesus and his followers. The upper room teaching is over. It's not included here. In fact, it just says in verse 1 of when Jesus had finished these words, no doubt referring to his teaching in that Last Supper as well as his prayer as he's on his way to the Garden of Gethsemane just before he's taken under arrest. His prayer to the Father is completed. He and his 11 remain together, and they're making their way to the Garden of Gethsemane. Verse 4. Knowing all the things that were coming upon him. By the way, in the distance he can hear the clatter of the swords and the chains and the sight of the torches flickering in the darkness. Verse 3 concludes, they came with lanterns and torches and weapons. Why? They expected a fight. Look at the surprising surrender. Whom do you seek? Look at this. They say, Jesus the Nazarene. He said, I am he. That's me. Judas was also standing with them. And when he said to them, verse 6, I am he, they drew back and fell to the ground. He said to them, I am he. And so they're picking themselves up off the ground. And so he says to them, helping them back up. Let me help you up there. Who do you seek? Jesus of Nazareth. I am he. I'm the one. And since I'm the one, let these others go their way. Release them. Now, Simon Peter. Don't you love these little vignettes when Simon shows up? Give me that sword. And what he does, he takes one of these little two-edged swords, one that appears on the front of the Bible here, this Machaira, and lifts it over his head, and comes down on a helmet, and he severs an ear. You know. Peter, don't do that kind of thing. You know why he did it? Because he's not a disciple. You fight your own battles in the flesh. You do things that are stupid, dumb things, rash things, sometimes improper things. Because you're not being led deeply by the Lord. You're being led by your own will. I mean, you love my illustrations about this, but when we drive, it kicks in just automatically. You've been in traffic and you want trying to get there, and then some dude pulls in. How few of us go, please, not a problem. Come on. Yeah. Someone else? Yeah, come on. Because if you do that, the guy behind you, get in the lane. Why? Because we want to stay in the lane. I often think we'll almost give up our lives for one space in the traffic lane. It's unbelievable. Why? Because we're selfish. Suddenly you've gotten into a real world stuff. Multiply that by 100 different examples and you know what I'm talking about. In life, before we cluck our tongues at Peter for cutting off his dude's ear, we got to realize we've cut off a lot of ears in the flesh. We're good at that. And invariably, if our heart is right, a little later we regret it. Deeply regret it. Jesus seems like he spends all 3.5 years mentoring Peter. So he says to Peter, put the sword into the sheath. Now, I have the feeling, forgive this if I'm out of bounds here, I don't think he just said, Peter, please put up the sword. I think he got a little exercised, shall we say. Put the sword away. I learned when I was growing up that when my mother gritted her teeth and called my middle name, not a good time to be alive. And if Peter had a middle name, that's where it came in, right there. In fact, he uses it for the great sentence, the question. The cup the Father has given me. Look at that. Not the one I came up with. The cup which the Father has given me, shall I not drink it? The cup. Those are the words of a surrendered will. Had a man say to me following the first service today, for the first time in as long as I can remember, I'm putting the sword in the sheath. And he cried. He described his life very briefly, just succinctly, as he described a self-willed life. He says, I'm tired of cutting off ears. Look at Jesus' words. Put the sword in the sheath, the cup in the sheath, the cup which the Father has given me, shall I not drink it? The cup. The Father's will. It means one thing to one person, something altogether different to someone else. For me, it meant where I wound up doing what I'm doing. For you, it means something altogether different. You know what? All the way through our ministry lives, Cynthia and I have had people telling us as we were getting ready to make a move to go somewhere else that we shouldn't be doing it. People are just loaded with misinformation, and they can be so logical. I remember when we were leaving Irving to move to California. California! I mean, are you ready for that? There are no good families in California. There are no deep roots in California. In fact, the last words we heard, a lady put her elbows on the window beside my wife as we're getting ready to back out of our driveway, and she said, you know, the Lord gets blamed for a lot of stuff he has nothing to do with. How's that for a farewell? Have a great ministry. And we got there, and we didn't plan it. I went kicking and screaming. That's exactly where we ought to have been for as long as we should have been there. In fact, we were there so long, I was a part of the woodwork. This is great. This is wonderful. This is easy. And once the Lord heard the word easy, the cup. He's good with cups at just the right moment. So I get a call from Dallas Seminary. I'm thinking, there's no way. Are you kidding? I've been out here so long, man, they're going to name a street after me one of these days. Easy. I don't want it to be easy. I want you to be where I want you to be. I mean, back to Dallas? They know me there. But I want to go back to Dallas. You check the weather lately, Lord? So I had people there say, why on earth are you going to really tell us? What's the real reason? Tell him. Yeah, people do that too. Tell him. Like there's somebody with a gun over here. Dude, tell me, he's getting ready to shoot you. Why are you going to be? It's part of doing the Father's will. So I get here and it begins to come clear. Come clear. Easy? Never once. I don't think there's been an easy day. Right? Absolutely. People see this and they see the growth and they think, boy, Chuck, you must be so proud. Are you kidding? I am shocked. I am surprised. I don't worry about empty seats. I'm amazed there are filled seats. Why? Because this isn't about me. You just happen to be witnessing a cup being drunk. You're seeing a disciple live his life. Forgive the personal reference. It's not meant out of pride. I guarantee it's not. If you could know the whole story, you'd know what I'm trying to say. I am in the place of his appointment to do what he wishes, and I've learned the hard way that if I fight it, I lose. And I should. But this isn't, again, about me. It's about you. You who are fighting it. This message is about drinking the cup the Father has given you. Let me give you four statements that will be true throughout the rest of your life. I've learned them by being crushed. I learned them in the process of still being crushed. I pass them on to you out of my own world of hurt, if you will, my own experiences. Get your pen ready. All of you who want to keep your sword in the sheath, take them in very carefully. Write them down. Put them where you'll read them later. You'll need them. Number one, for every disciple, there is a purpose to be fulfilled. For every disciple, there is a purpose to be fulfilled. When you move from the outer circle to the inner circle, at that time, there are a few special purposes God has planned for you. For Peter, it was the early formation of the church. God wasn't through with him. Peter would come to the place where he would finally be broken, having denied his Lord in a public place. And that purpose is a God-given mission. It's a divine plan. It's a mandate. It's a heaven-sent assignment. That's why he invites you to be a disciple. Until then, you fight the purpose. When you've broken through and you decide, I disclaim all lesser loyalties. I'm not going to do what my neighbors think I ought to do. I'm not going to do what my church members are confident I ought to do. I'm not going to do necessarily what my wife is thinking is the best thing to do. I'm counseling, I'm listening to her, but I got to do what I believe the Father would have me do. That's a lonely place to be. Why? There's a purpose there. There's a purpose. And when you've got a mate in life that sees that, she or he doesn't resist it. There's a God-given mission. There's a divine plan. There's a mandate. There's a heaven-sent assignment. Horatio Bonar put it this way. I dare not choose my lot. I would not if I might. Choose thou for me, my God. So shall I walk aright. Take thou my cup, and it with joy or sorrow fill, as best to thee may seem. Choose thou my good or ill. Not mine the choice in things both great or small. Be thou my guide, my strength, my wisdom, and my all. Be that, Lord. Let your purpose be fulfilled. That's a man who's taken his cup. I want your will, Lord. I want the mate I choose for my life to be your choice for me. I don't want to be driven by just physical beauty or the person's money or lust or a good pedigree. I want your choice, Lord. Until then, I'll stay single. I want your individual for my life. I want your way. There's a purpose to be fulfilled. Here's the second. With every purpose, there is a cup to be drunk. With every purpose, there is a cup to be drunk. maybe a challenging obstacle, maybe a personal thorn in the flesh. Paul had that. It may be an individual who dogs your steps, but there is a cup to be drunk. There is a point where you, against even the logic of your decision, will make that decision, knowing it's the Father's plan. Why on earth would you go there? It could be a personal thorn you have to endure. It could be misunderstanding from others. It will require an attitude of acceptance. And with every purpose, there's a cup to be drunk, and that cup will taste bitter to you. It'll taste bitter. At the time, it'll be bitter. I'm not saying when you step into His will, from then on it's a downhill slide. I'm saying when you step into His will, that's when the meaning of the cross takes new dimensions. At seminary, we lose a baby. We lose a baby. Of all things, we have a miscarriage. We wanted that baby. The loss of the baby was a journey that I have never shared with anyone. It's too personal. 5 months along, that little cord wrapped around her neck, stillborn. There's a cup to be drunk. I could have said, why on the earth am I here? Is this the thanks I get for obeying? No, no, it's not like that. It doesn't work like that. It's not your will, it's His will. How perfect is the Father's plan? How perfect is the cross? But it's the cup. It's perfect because you didn't have to be nailed there. With every purpose, there's a cup to be drunk. Third, in every cup, there is pain to accept and endure. In every cup, there is pain to accept and endure. Some discomfort, some daily cross that interferes and hurts, an affliction, the death of a dream, physical ailment and limitations. It's all part of it. It's doubtful God can use any of us greatly till He's hurt us deeply. I love V. Raymond Edmonds' little book where he mentions delay, the pain of delayed accomplishments. Part of the cup, part of the pain. We like instant gratification, like instant results. Disciples, there's nothing instant. In every cup, there's pain to accept and endure. Number four, through every pain, there is victory to claim. Through every pain, there is victory to claim. Did you get them? Because you're going to need them. For every disciple, there's a purpose to be fulfilled. With every purpose, there's a cup to be drunk. In every cup, there is pain to be endured. Through every pain, there is victory to claim. I close with the writings and life of George Matheson. Please listen. Matheson wrote the hymn, O Love That Will Not Let Me Go. Almost blind by the time he finished school, completely blind by the time he entered ministry, and for 40 years he ministered totally blind. George Matheson. He attracted overflowing crowds who came to hear him preach and especially to hear him pray for 40 years. Other fellow ministers were afraid to hear his sermons because, as they put it, they are so great we are tempted to plagiarism. George Matheson, blind, not only a preacher and a man of prayer, but a writer of song. In his wonderful work, Thoughts for Life's Journey, my soul, reject not the place of thy prostration. It has ever been the robing room of royalty. That beautiful wording, robing room of royalty. Ask the great ones of the past what has been the spot of their prosperity. They will say it was the cold ground on which I once was lying. Ask Abraham, he will point you to the sacrifice on Moriah. Ask Joseph, he will direct you to his dungeon in Egypt. Ask Moses, he will date his fortune from his danger in the Nile. Ask Ruth, she will bid you build her monument in the field of her toil. Ask David, he will tell you that his songs came in the night. Ask Job, he will remind you that God answered him out of the whirlwind of loss. Ask Paul, he will attribute his inspiration to the light that struck him blind. Ask one more, the Son of Man, he will answer, from the cold ground on which I was lying, Gethsemane ground, I received my scepter there. This is called the fellowship of his sufferings. And there's everything within us to resist it, except the cup. That's the model. That's why the cross continues to be that symbol for us. Bow with me, will you please? I know that today I've been speaking to a few impossible people. I know because I once was. Lord, I pray that you'll use much of this in a deep and abiding and significant way in all our lives. Forgive us, our Father, for resisting the cup, for running from the cross, for pursuing what we wanted and missing altogether what it was you wanted. And then having stopped us in our tracks, I pray that you will give us sensitive spirits to hear what you're saying and an open willingness to do where you're leading, to go there, to do it, and to rejoice in the victory of it. Now, Lord, dismiss us in this solemn moment with the realization that you are the one in charge. And if we've learned nothing else, enable us to learn that from this message. In the name of our submissive, matchless Master, we pray. Everyone sit. Amen.
3: What Chuck Swindoll has shared today cuts right to the heart of what it means to walk with Jesus Christ. 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Are you still fighting the cup the Father has placed in your hand? 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Well, tomorrow, June 30th, is the day that Insight for Living closes the accounting books on another ministry year. And on July 1st, we'll step into our 48th year of ministry. Chuck?
4: The first Monday in July 1979, that's when Insight for Living aired its very first radio program. I had no idea what was beginning that day. None. If someone had pulled back the curtain and shown me what God was about to do, I'm not sure my heart could have held the thrill. We were naive. We were stepping out in faith with a national program, and frankly, we had no business being that bold, but we were, and we did, and men and women responded in droves, not because we were clever, not because we had some sophisticated strategy or a slick marketing plan. They responded because we heralded the only thing that has ever actually changed a human heart, the cross we proclaim. Nearly five decades later, nothing has changed. Not one thing that matters. Yes, the reach has grown. The platforms have multiplied. We go places now that would have seemed like science fiction in 1979. Into phones, into earbuds, into languages and nations we could never have imagined on that first Monday morning. But the message, identical. It's the cross, always the cross. Look around at the world around you. Bodies failing, relationships fractured, public discourse that sounds more like a brawl than a conversation, pain in every direction. And right in the middle of all of it, we get to be dispensers of truth, God's truth, the kind that doesn't shift with the headlines or bend with the culture. That's an extraordinary privilege. As we approach June 30th, nearly 46 years after that very first broadcast, I want to invite you to join what God is already doing. Your gift to Insight for Living carries the light into dark corners we haven't even reached yet. From our very first day until now, let's keep going together.
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14: News this hour at Town Hall. I'm Bob Agnew in Washington. Wildfires are proving to be deadly in western states. Three firefighters perished over the weekend. Two were injured battling blazes on the Colorado-Utah border. In Beaver, Utah, fire spokesperson Alyssa Mason says they're hoping for a shift in the wind.
15: If a shift goes the right way for us, it could push the fire back in on itself. And that would be great because there isn't much fuel left for it to kind of burn. But if it changes it and it decides to go a new direction, that could push it kind of in a direction away from some of our containment lines we've been working on the last couple days.
14: Wildfire activity has intensified in recent years across the western U.S. due to hot, dry, and windy weather. With the window for finding survivors shrinking fast, Venezuelans still scrambling to try and rescue people who may be trapped in the rubble from last week's dual earthquakes. There was another aftershock, 4.6 in magnitude. That's our news at our parent company, Salem Media, are partnering with Christian nonprofit Food for the Poor to rush emergency aid to victims of the tragedy. Listeners wanting to help can find an online banner at the top of our website at srnnews.com. The Supreme Court is releasing major decisions today ahead of the summer recess. One of them involved a ruling on mail-in ballots.
16: The Supreme Court upholding a state law in Mississippi allowing mail-in ballots postmarked by Election Day to be received and still counted up to five business days later. Now, this comes as President Trump is pushing for even tighter restrictions when it comes to mail-in voting and mail-in ballots as he promotes his Save America Act.
14: That's Laura Winters reporting. American pride is wavering as the country approaches its 250th birthday. A new Gallup poll finds 33% of those surveyed are extremely proud to be an American, but the breakdown falls along party lines. 70% of Republicans say they're extremely proud, only 14% of Democrats. More from townhall.com.
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0: Generally, prominent people like rulers or royalty, even celebrities, are accustomed to preferential treatment. So why would Jesus, the Son of God, the Creator of the world, stoop to wash the feet of his disciples and even his betrayers' feet? 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
1: I invite you to take your Bibles and turn to John chapter 13. We sought to establish yesterday morning the fact that it is God's eternal purpose to make us like Christ. That eternal purpose has an existential dimension to it insofar as it is an ongoing process, and indeed that it is also God's eschatological purpose insofar as ultimately one day when we see him, we will be like him. And the remainder of our time, we're going to spend thinking about characteristics that are represented in the Lord Jesus Christ himself. And this morning we come to the notion and the nature of what it means for Jesus to be a humble servant. And in chapter 13 of John, beginning at verse 1, we read these words. It was just before the Passover feast. Jesus knew that the time had come for him to leave this world and go to the Father. Having loved his own who were in the world, he now showed them the full extent of his love. The evening meal was being served, and the devil had already prompted Judas Iscariot, son of Simon, to betray Jesus. Jesus knew that the Father had put all things under his power, and that he had come from God and was returning to God. So he got up from the meal, took off his outer clothing, and wrapped a towel round his waist. After that, he poured water into a basin and began to wash his disciples' feet, drying them with the towel that was wrapped around him. He came to Simon Peter, who said to him, "Lord, are you going to wash my feet?" Jesus replied, "You do not realize now what I'm doing, but later you will understand." "No," said Peter, "you shall never wash my feet." Jesus answered, "Unless I wash you, you have no part with me." "Then, Lord," Simon Peter replied, "not just my feet, but my hands and my head as well." Jesus answered, "A person who has had a bath needs only to wash his feet. His whole body is clean. And you are clean, though not every one of you." For he knew who was going to betray him, and that was why he said, "Not every one was clean." When he had finished washing their feet, he put on his clothes and returned to his place. "Do you understand what I've done for you?" he asked them. "You call me teacher and Lord, and rightly so, for that is what I am. Now that I, your Lord and teacher, have washed your feet, you also should wash one another's feet. I have set you an example that you should do as I have done for you. I tell you the truth, no servant is greater than his master, nor is a messenger greater than the one who sent him. Now that you know these things, you will be blessed if you do them." Amen. Well, just a prayer once again. Be like Jesus. This is my song in the home and in the throng. Be like Jesus all day long. I would be like Jesus. Help us to this end as we study your word. Gracious Father, we pray in your Son's name. Amen. The events of the Gospel of John from about the 19th chapter, the 19th verse of chapter 1, which is the end of John's prologue, all the way through to the end of chapter 12, cover a period of some 3 years. From chapter 13 to the end covers a period that essentially is that of the Passion Week. In other words, the Gospel of John is disproportionate. Clearly, John has determined under the direction of the Spirit that all of the sequence of description as he writes this Gospel should be slowed down purposefully now, insofar as the public, if you like, extensive ministry of Jesus has come to a close, and having received this great declaration concerning his identity from the lips of Peter, he now is explaining to his disciples that the Son of Man must suffer and die, he must go up to Jerusalem, and at the hands of cruel men be put to death, and on the third day rise again. And the opening three verses of the chapter that we have just read provide an important and significant context for the significance of the events that are about to unfold. Jesus is clearly aware that the time of sorrow, as he puts it here, the time of darkness and of difficulty, is under the control of God the Father. Hence, verse 3, Jesus knew that the Father had put all things under his power, that he had come from God, that he was returning to God. So he got up from the meal and took this basin of water and so on. It's a reminder to us, isn't it, that if we're not very careful, it will be possible for us to disengage often what we might regard as purple passages from the context of the scriptures and say right things and true things with them and make application from them. But if we do not have them set firmly in the context, then we may miss actually the entire point as to why they're present in the Bible. And I say this morning because we want to focus on the fact that Jesus is revealed to us here as a wonderful, humble servant. But it is possible for us to deal with John chapter 13 simply to make that point. And if we do so, we actually miss what is being said in this chapter. We will deal with it only as a lesson in humility, which of course it is. But as it is important for us to find out, it is more than that. It is the story of Jesus' final submission to death. And this foot washing which takes place is, if you like, an enacted drama. It is a parable illustrating the great principle of lowly service, which finds, of course, its ultimate expression in the cross of the Lord Jesus Christ. So I want you to pause for a moment and just get that clearly in your mind, as I must get it in mine. It is only in the shadow of the cross that we can understand the nature of the cleansing of which Jesus speaks. Otherwise, what we will do is we'll turn it into a story which goes something like this. There are certain things in life that can only be sorted out with a bucket of water and a towel. And you get this wonderful story about, well, all you need is a bucket of water and a towel. And that's what today is about and so on. Well, it is about this basin of water and a towel, but they signify something far more significant than that which is expressed in this incident. So, if you like, there are two levels at which we're tackling or being tackled by this passage this morning. Well, let us begin, first of all, by noting, if you're taking notes, the humility that Christ displays. We might summarize it in three statements. First of all, we find the Creator washing the feet of his creation. He who has created the universe, he who has established very properties of H2O, is about to take the very water that he himself has created and use it in this particular way. It is vital that we recognize that the first 12 chapters precede the 13th chapter, and that all the way through these first 12 chapters, we have been confronted, as John has painted the picture, with the wonder of Jesus. Not only summarized in the prologue, in the beginning was the Word, and the Word was with God, but then worked out throughout all that follows. Quickly into chapter 2, and Jesus, this Jesus of Nazareth, takes water and turns it into wine. In chapter 4, a Roman official comes and says that his son is sick to death, and Jesus takes care of the issue and raises up the boy. Chapter 5, you're at the pool of Bethesda, and a man who has been an invalid for 38 years is dramatically healed. Chapter 6, the 5,000 sit down and are fed from 5 loaves and 2 fish. Chapter 6, Jesus of Nazareth walks on the water. Chapter 9, he heals the man who is born blind. And chapter 11, he stands outside the tomb of his good friend Lazarus and calls for him to come out. What manner of man is this? that even the winds and the waves obey him, that he stands in the face of death and declares himself victorious. Surely this man should already be removed from the everyday vicissitudes of life. Surely this man, of all men, should be shepherded around. Surely this character should live in a palace. Surely this man should be feted and applauded everywhere he goes. Yes, that's the man. Now look again. So, verse 4, he got up from the meal, took off his outer clothing, and wrapped a towel around his waist. The Creator washes the feet of his creation. He who, in Wesley's words, is our God contracted to a span, incomprehensibly made man, whom Phillips, in his rendition of the prologue, describes him in this way: all creation took place through him, and none took place without him. This is the one who does this. If you like, we really need to read John chapter 13 in light of the hymn in Philippians chapter 2. We won't delay on it, but let me just remind you of it so that you can consider this as the day unfolds. Philippians chapter 2, you remember the words of Paul quoting a Christian hymn, it would seem, maybe one that he wrote, maybe one that had been written by somebody else. And he says, your attitude should be the same as that of Christ Jesus, who, being in very nature God, did not consider equality with God something to be grasped, but made himself nothing, taking the very nature of a servant, being made in the likeness of man, found in appearance as a man, humbled himself, became obedient to death, even to death on a cross. And what you have in this scene, as he takes this towel and wraps it around him, as he takes this basin, is, if you like, is almost a parable, an enactment of the vastness of what is there described in poetry by Paul in Philippians chapter 2. Indeed, there is actually no adequate analogy to convey the wonder of what is taking place here. What is happening? The hymn writers have done their best with it, conveying only in descriptive terms what is happening, rewriting it, if you like, in poetic form. So, for example, in the hymn that reads, the Son of God his glory hides with parents mean and poor, and he who made the heavens abides in village home obscure. He in whose sight the angels stand, around whose throne they meet, now stoops, prepared on bended knee to wash his followers' feet. There's nothing like this in all of human history. There's nothing like this in the stories of world religion. Nothing. That the Lord of glory stoops in this way. Indeed, when we think of the notion of him emptying himself, a phrase over which some people stumble, we ought to understand it not in terms of a deficit, but in terms of an addition. That the question is not, of what did he empty himself, but rather, into what did he empty himself? By emptying himself into humanity, by adding to himself something that was not previously there, namely humanity, he expressed his humility. In other words, the expression of his emptying is not in what he laid aside, but in what he took to himself. which just in passing is a reminder that those of us are so stuck on ourselves and on our humanity and who we are and how we look and what we've done and everything else, for the Lord of glory to assume humanity was a step down. And he stepped down into our world. You know, the Christmas carol comes to mind that I can't remember which one it is, but that he who came from highest bliss should come to such a world as this. And especially when you've got 12 fatheads who are your core group sitting down to dinner with their dusty, smelly feet, unwilling to lift their hands in the service of one another. It begs an analogy, doesn't it? This is trivial, but it gives a sense of it, I think. Andrew Martinez is one of the great caddies on the PGA Tour. He caddied for Johnny Miller. He has caddied for a considerable time now for Tom Lehman. Andrew Martinez is in his 50s. He's fit. He's handsome. He's a good golfer. He's a better tennis player, and he's a phenomenal backgammon player. If you see him dressed in his civvies, driving his car through the community, you would say, hey, there goes Andrew Martinez. But as soon as he pulls into the car park of the golf course where his boss is playing and goes into the caddy shack, he puts something on over his outer clothes. Depending on where he is, white overalls. And in the putting on of those white overalls, in the adding to himself, he loses himself. He's still Andrew Martinez, but the name on his back is Lehman. He exists solely for the service of his boss. Despite all of his own giftedness, all of his own capacities. Now I know the analogy is trivial, but I'm just trying to get something into our minds of what is happening here. The creator washes the feet of his creation, or we might say the teacher washes the feet of his feuding followers. The teacher washes the feet of his feuding followers. Luke, in his record of the events leading up to the Lord's Supper, indeed immediately surrounding the Lord's Supper, tells us that when they were gathered in the room and Jesus was dealing with the Passover and distributing the bread and the wine, right in that very context, quotes, a dispute arose among them as to which of them was considered to be the greatest. You may have gone to communion with a bad attitude, but you perhaps have not approximated to this. It is a reminder to us, is it not, that here in the establishing of the communion service, those who are his core group are sitting there in the immediate context of communion saying, you know what, I'm more significant than you. You know what, I'm more gifted than you. You know what, I deserve more than you. In other words, it is the story, it is the ongoing story of the followers of Jesus right down to your last deacon's meeting, right down to your last church meeting. It is the story of division and dispute and heartache and chaos, which is the very denial of the principle that is described to us here as the teacher washes the feet of his feuding disciples, those who are preoccupied with prominence.

0: ignored him. Well, verse 5 tells us what he did. He washed his feet. And when that was all over, and the disciples reflected upon the ministry of Jesus, how the words of the Sermon on the Mount must have been riveted in their minds as they contemplated what their master had said, and now what their master had done. For example, just one quote from the Sermon on the Mount. You have heard that it was said, love your neighbor and hate your enemy. But I tell you, love your enemies and pray for those who persecute you. The Lord of glory washes the feet of his betrayer. Well, let's move on from that to the humility that Jesus displays to the clarity that, if you like, Jesus provides. The roads of Palestine were unsurfaced. They were uncleaned. As a result of that, there were water pots at the door. The water pots were there in order to be used for the washing of the feet. Along with the water pots, there was often a servant. The servant would then know what he was supposed to do, take the water, wash the feet, let the people in for the meal. If the servant wasn't present, then the person who was responsible for the home would then exercise due humility in fulfilling the role of the servant so that you, having been welcomed to the house, would enjoy the privileges. The interesting thing is that in terms of the custom of the day, it just hadn't happened. And you will notice that the disciples had presumably worked themselves up into such a state of competitive pride, or that they'd just grown so disinterested in one another that the meal was already being served. It's within the context of the meal, you'll notice that. He got up and took off his outer clothing and engaged in these things. Now, here's the real issue, and at this point we have to fasten down. We need to grasp the symbolism which Peter clearly misses. Because if we miss it with him, then we miss the whole thing. And then it can just so easily become a form of moralism. Here's humility, why don't you try and be humble? It is a lesson in humility, but that is not ultimately what it is. You notice that the meal was being served. And while the meal was being served, verse 2 that is, in other words, it expresses the deliberate nature of the action of Jesus. In chapter 3, he's spoken about the need for spiritual birth. In chapter 4, about the nature of spiritual living water. In chapter 6, about spiritual bread, he who is the bread of life. And now he is addressing the issue of spiritual cleansing.
1: 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I'm Bob Lapine. Thanks for listening. 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

0: Bible teaching program on today's edition, A Pathway to Victory. Ladies and gentlemen, the only way we're going to change America is by changing the hearts of Americans. And no political party can do that. The Democrat Party and the Republican Party are corrupt and spiritually bankrupt. They have no answers for our country. Only the Church of Jesus Christ has the answer.
1: Welcome to Pathway to Victory with author and pastor Dr. Robert Jeffress. America is celebrating 250 years of freedom this year. And while there is much to be grateful for, there's also much to consider. What does God's Word say about the future of our nation? Today on Pathway to Victory, Dr. Robert Jeffress takes a hard look at where America has been and where America is headed. But first, let's take a moment to hear some important ministry updates.
0: Thanks, David, and welcome again to Pathway to Victory. This coming Saturday, July 4th, America turns 250 years old. And yes, it's a time for celebration, but it's also a time for honest reflection. You see, here's the question. Do you think America can survive another 250 years? Well, in a few moments, I'm going to guide you through the Bible to see if we can answer that question. There's no debating the fact that American patriotism is under attack. Many classrooms in our public schools have abandoned the Pledge of Allegiance. The Ten Commandments are no longer displayed on the wall. Children once would bow their heads in prayer. Not anymore. Well, for 30 years, Pathway to Victory has shown the light of God's Word far and wide, and we understand, like you do, that our only path to true freedom is found in Jesus Christ. This is the essence of the $1.5 million In God We Trust matching challenge that's active for a few more days. This matching challenge gives you a fabulous opportunity to double the impact of your donation. By giving today, you're amplifying God's truth across the country we love through radio, television, and the internet. More details are coming later on, including a keepsake we'd like to send to your home with our thanks. So please be ready to take down our contact information. But right now it's time to open God's Word together. I titled today's message, America at the Crossroads. Can we survive another 250 years?
2: On July the 3rd, 1776, the portly 40-year-old John Adams sat in his candlelit room in Philadelphia and wrote these words to his wife, Abigail, in Massachusetts. He wrote, "The second day of July, 1776, will be the most memorable epoch in the history of America. I am apt to believe that it will be celebrated by succeeding generations as the great anniversary festival. It ought to be commemorated as the day of deliverance by solemn acts of devotion to God Almighty. It ought to be solemnized with pomp and parade, shows, games, sports, guns, bonfires, and illuminations from one end of this continent to the other, from this time forward forevermore." Well, Adams may have gotten the day wrong by a couple of days, but he certainly caught the spirit of celebration we should enjoy. On July 4th this year, we are recognizing the 250th birthday of our country. And yes, it's a time for celebration, but it's also a time for solemn acts of devotion to the God who has so richly blessed America. As we come to this 250-year mark, it's also for us time to contemplate our future as a country. Do we have a future? Can America survive another 250 years? That's what we're going to talk about today. Briefly, let's look first of all at America's past. It has been one of undeniable blessing. You know, throughout the Bible, we are told to remember the past. We're to remember from where we came. We're to remember the God we serve. We are to remember what God has done for us. I've talked in other messages about America's indisputable Christian foundation. This nation was founded as a Christian nation. Don't let woke theologians tell you differently. All you have to do is look at the past and see the firm Christian foundation of our country. And our leaders recognized that. And they were not hesitant to call out on God for help. I think about Abraham Lincoln on September the 18th through 20th, 1863, in the midst of the Civil War. Our country endured the worst loss next to Gettysburg itself in the Battle of Chickamauga, September 18th through 20th. During those 3 days, we lost nearly 35,000 soldiers who were either killed or severely injured. And yet, just a few weeks after that devastating loss, on October the 3rd, 1863, Lincoln issued his first proclamation of thanksgiving, encouraging the Americans to look upward and remember God's blessings. He talked about in that proclamation the gracious gifts of the Most High God, who, while dealing with us in anger for our sins, has nevertheless remembered mercy. You can go back further than Abraham Lincoln to see our leader's devotion to God. In 1787, that was 11 years after we secured our independence from Great Britain, 11 years later, a group of men met in Philadelphia to forge out a document that would govern the new country that had been established, to establish a constitution. It was not a pleasant meeting. For days, the delegates were involved in divisiveness and controversy, and our newly born nation faced being torn apart that early in its existence. But in the midst of that debate, on June 28, 1787, Benjamin Franklin stood up and he addressed the president of that constitutional convention, George Washington. And this is what Franklin said. In the beginning of the contest with Britain, when we were sensible of danger, we had daily prayers in this room for divine protection. Our prayers, sir, were heard, and they were graciously answered. Have we now forgotten that powerful friend, or do we imagine that we no longer need his assistance? And then Franklin got to the heart of the matter. He said, I have lived, sir, a long time. And the longer I live, the more convincing proofs I see that God governs the affairs of men. And if a sparrow cannot fall to the ground without his notice, is it probable that an empire can rise without his aid? We have been assured, sir, in the sacred writings that except the Lord build the house, they labor in vain that build it. Franklin then went on to ask that every morning from that point forward, before they ever got into business, they would ask for God's guidance, God's help in creating that document. And today, we enjoy a constitution that guarantees our freedom of access and assembly, our freedom of speech, but most importantly, our freedom of religion. All of that came from a document that was born out of much prayer from our nation's leaders. Yes, we have been a nation blessed in God because of our dependence upon God. But what about America's future? What does the future hold for our country? I wish I could give you an encouraging word, but the future does not look encouraging, especially when you look at Scripture, at what the Bible says and what it doesn't say about America's future. One of the questions I'm most often asked in Bible prophecy is this: where does America fit into the end times? What part do we play in the end times? And the truth is, as you look at those last 7 years of Earth's history, detailed in the book of Revelation, chapters 6 through 19. As you look at the Old Testament prophecy of Daniel, you see mentions certainly of Israel, of Iran, that was called Persia, of Egypt, allusions to Russia, but there is no reference allusion anywhere to the United States of America, which can only mean that America will either have ceased to exist by that final 7 years of history, or its influence will be so little, so inconsequential, that it's not ever mentioned. Now, here's the question. How will such a diminishment of American stature, how will it occur? How will it go from being the superpower of the world that it is today to being an inconsequential nation, if it even exists? I want to suggest to you that as I look through God's Word, I see three different components that could contribute to the demise of America. First of all, the moral disintegration of our country. The moral disintegration of our country. Listen to 2 Timothy 3, verse 1. Paul was writing to his protege, Timothy, and he said, "But realize this, that in the last days, difficult times will come." What are the last days? We've seen before that refers to the time between Christ's ascension into heaven after his resurrection and until he comes again. That period of time is the last days. We're living in the last days. We're in that in-between time between the first and second coming of Christ. We've been in the last days for 2,000 years. But every day that passes gets us closer to the end of the last days and the beginning of what we call the end times. Now, the end times is a very specific time period, 7 years, that begins after the rapture of the church. It begins when the world dictator known as Antichrist will sign a peace treaty with Israel, but halfway through he will break the peace treaty, and then will come Armageddon, the final world war that will culminate in the return of Jesus Christ. Paul is talking about now. What should we expect now in these last days? And he says in verses 1 to 5, he gives us 19 characteristics of the last days. Men will be lovers of self, lovers of money, boastful, arrogant, disobedient to parents, and on it goes. Now, you might honestly say, well, Pastor, look at the culture. It's always been that way. There have always been dishonest people and people disobedient to parents. What's different now? Just look at America today. I'm not talking about the last 6 months, but look at the trend. I know we're supposed to say we're in a big revival in America. There's no such big revival going on in America. There are pockets, perhaps, of revival, but the trend in faith is downward in this country. The fact is, in the last 25 years, this is amazing, in the last 25 years, there are 40 million less people going to church today than 25 years ago. The point is, during the last days and certainly the end times, that downward spiral will accelerate. It's going to get worse and worse and quickly. And one reason it's going to accelerate is because of an accelerant that's going to speed up the demise of our society. What is that accelerant? It is going to be the rapture of the church. Look at 2 Thessalonians 2, verses 7 to 9. Paul is talking about the coming of the Antichrist, but he says, "For the mystery of lawlessness is already at work. Only he who now restrains will do so until he is taken out of the way." Who is the one who is restraining evil? Who is the restrainer of evil? Who is the one keeping things from being even worse today than they could be? He is the Holy Spirit of God. He is the Holy Spirit of God in the lives of individual believers. Every believer is indwelt by the Holy Spirit of God. We are like a giant dam holding back the flood of evil that's about to come into this world. Imagine what it's going to be like in the world when every Christian is removed. There will be no restraints whatsoever. In 2 Timothy 3, 1, Paul says, "Realize this, that in the last days, difficult times will come." That word difficult, kalipos, means unrestrained. Right now, as bad as things are, there's a limit to how bad they're going to get with Christians still in the world. We are like a giant dam holding back a flood of evil. But Paul is saying when believers are taken out of the way, and that is the Holy Spirit is gone, just watch. It will only take 7 years for this world to completely unravel. That's what he's talking about here. There is a moral disintegration that is occurring right now, but will accelerate in the last days, and that will impact the destruction of America. There's a second component that could add to the demise of our country, and that is military confrontation. military confrontation. Listen to me. The next event on God's timetable is the rapture of the church. Paul describes it in 1 Thessalonians 4. He says, "For on that day, the Lord himself will descend from heaven with a shout, with the voice of the archangel, and with the trumpet of God, and the dead in Christ shall rise first, and then we who are alive and remain shall be caught up, harpazoed, snatched away to meet the Lord in the air. Thus we shall always be with the Lord." What does that have to do with God's judgment that America will face? I want you to consider the implications of the rapture. I'll confess to you, I really had not given it that much thought until this past week. Think of the effects. Think of the economic impact of the rapture on our country. Just think what it would be like, for example, to have Christian CEOs or executives suddenly removed from the running of our great companies, or workers on the assembly line who are taken away. There'll be a shortage of workers. Think about what will happen to the economic system in our country. For example, think about all of those who have mortgages or paying every month on their mortgage, and then they're suddenly gone. And there's nobody to service those mortgages. The bankers, they'll be left behind. We'll have difficulty. It's a cheap shot, I know. But really, think about what will happen when there's nobody left to service those debts. Think about the stock market. Can you imagine the impact on the stock market when one day people wake up and there are millions of people removed? It's not going to help things, I'll guarantee you. Just look at COVID and threats of war and what it does to the market. Think about the chaos when you have planes falling out of the sky because there's no pilot, and the death that's going to cause. Think about cars on the freeway that will suddenly become driverless, not because of Tesla, but because of the rapture of the church and all of those crashes you'll have and lawsuits and so forth. Think about grocery stores. What's going to happen to our food supply when farmers, multitudes of them, are removed? Nobody to plant the harvest, nobody to reap the harvest, nobody to process the food. Do you remember during COVID the panic, absolute panic, when people thought they were running out of toilet paper? They were rioting in parking lots over that. Imagine the riot when there is no food for people to have to feed their family with, the chaos there. But here's one thing I had never thought about before. Think about the effect the rapture will have on our military protection. Think about the effect on the military. Now, only 2% of those in the military register as atheists or agnostics. That doesn't mean the rest were Christians, but nevertheless, we have the highest concentration of Christians in the military of any nation in the world. The greater percent of our military are Christians than in any other army or military force in the world. Think of the impact of every Christian man and woman being removed from the military. Think what our nation will suffer as a result of that. We will be completely defenseless against an attack by a foreign army, whether it's a literal attack or it's a magnetic pulse that will wipe out our power plants and our water processing stations. We will be defenseless against those kind of attacks. I believe that's going to play a major role in the demise of America. But there's a third component of that demise of America that we're already starting to see right now, and that is Israeli isolation. There is no other way to say it than this. American support for Israel is plummeting. Did you know a survey in July of 2025 by Pew Research found that 59% of Americans right now have an unfavorable view of the Israeli government, which is up from 51% the year before? It is going down. Nearly two-thirds of Americans disapprove of the Israeli leadership. Even more astonishingly, a Gallup poll found that only 32% of Americans supported Israel's attack against Hamas that was residing in Gaza. Only 32% believe Israel has a right to protect itself from those barbarians who came into Israel in 2023 and did things to men and women and babies that are unmentionable in this room today. We can't talk about what they did, but it was so horrific, it defies imagination. And yet, in spite of that, only a few percent of Americans believe Israel has the right to defend herself. The Bible predicts that in the last days, every nation in the world, including the United States, will turn her back on Israel. It's easy to see how that's going to happen. Interestingly, turning our back on Israel will result in the decimation of every country, including the United States, but it will have no impact on Israel. Did you know Israel is the only nation in the world that has the promise of endurance? Because Israel was a nation created by God. Israel is the nation that is the apple of God's eye. And yet, in spite of that, America will turn her back on Israel. That is going to be a cause of judgment. Don't forget, regardless of what the polls say, regardless of what the politicians say, God made a covenant with Israel. In Genesis 12:3, he said to Abraham, I will bless those who bless you and your descendants. I will curse those who curse you and your descendants. I believe one reason God has so uniquely and richly blessed America has been because of our historic support of Israel. Bipartisan support, I might mention. It was in 1948 that a Democrat president, Harry Truman, was the first to recognize the new nation of Israel. And in 2018, our country showed its support for Israel by moving our embassy from Tel Aviv to Jerusalem to say to the whole world, we believe Israel has the right to exist and determine its own capital. And one of the great honors of my life was giving the opening prayer for the dedication of that embassy. But make no mistake about it, as we turn away from our support of Israel, we are going to suffer the consequences of it. And I believe it will be the reason for America's demise. Whether we're talking about moral disintegration, military confrontation, Israeli isolation, America is moving away from God's blessings. Now, you may be thinking right now, this is the most depressing patriotic message I have ever heard. I want to wave some flags. I want to fire some fireworks. We're talking about what God's word says. Does this mean we're to be fatalistic? Does it mean we're just supposed to sit on our hands until the end comes? No. We've talked about America's past. You can't change it. We've talked about America's future. It's already set. You're not going to change it. But I want to talk about America's present. What we can do to prolong God's blessing on our country, even if it's a temporary time. We're going to talk about America's present. And our present is a time of choice.
0: My message concluded with a cliffhanger, and I don't want you to miss what comes next. Tomorrow, I'm going to give you 4 specific biblical action steps that every Christian who loves God and loves this country must take starting today. In that spirit, I want to remind you about the fabulous opportunity to double the impact of your ministry gift through the $1.5 million In God We Trust matching challenge. 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
1: 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I'm David J. Mullins. 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
1: With SRN News, I'm Bob Agnew in Washington. The Supreme Court releasing decisions today on a number of court cases prior to the summer recess. Correspondent Laura Winters says there was a big ruling today involving those mail-in ballots in Mississippi.
15: The Supreme Court ruling 5-4 that the state of Mississippi can count late ballots that arrive after Election Day. The High Court ruling the ballots must be postmarked on or before Election Day and show up within 5 business days.
1: The latest negotiations between the U.S. and Iran involve a lot of talk, a lot of back and forth about the Strait of Hormuz.
16: It's only been a week since Vice President J.D. Vance wrapped up his meetings with Iran, but already the preliminary agreement meant to wind down the war appears to be unraveling. President Donald Trump has ordered a series of American airstrikes on Iranian targets in response to an Iranian attack on an oil tanker in the Persian Gulf, but Iran has answered with additional attacks on Kuwait and Bahrain, two American allies in the region.
1: That is correspondent Joseph Fetterman on Wall Street. A booming session right now, the Dow up 357 points. NASDAQ up 490. Russia has unleashed another deadly barrage of airstrikes in Ukraine, killing 11 people and wounding 40 others.
17: Ukraine's president, Volodymyr Zelensky, has said that Russian missiles and drones have killed at least 8 civilians and injured 35 others. On Monday, a missile hit Dnipro, killing 5 people and wounding dozens. Ukrainian police footage showed images of emergency responders and police officers attending to the injured. Russian drones struck a minibus in Zaporizhia, killing 3 and injuring 6. The attacks came as Ukraine intensified its drone attacks on Russia, setting fire to a major oil refinery in the south and killing at least 2 people, according to Russian authorities. I'm Karen Shamas.
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6: All right, we're back. We're going to open the phone lines and take some calls, but boy, we really have to, Big John, we got a lot of news we got to get out. So the phone lines are open now at 216-901-0933, 216-901-0933. Did you see James Comey? Did you see he was being deposed by Josh Hawley, and they were going after old Comey? He's you know, the chickens have come home to roost, haven't they?
7: Yeah, I didn't see that, Pastor Ernie. Give me some details about it.
6: Well, they were asking him. The thing was, did you know that the FBI was spying on President Trump? Well, of course he knew. He was the one that was giving the orders, okay? And he tried to talk all the way around it. But Holly just asked again, did you know, okay, that President Trump, see, that's spying on the President of the United States. And so he's caught red-handed on that. But he tried to talk his way out of all kinds of stuff. But he's...
7: Did he perjure himself?
6: I think every time he speaks, I think he perjured himself, yeah. He was much more careful today than I've ever seen him in the past. And so... But I think he's going to be doing some jail time. What do you think?
7: Pastor Ernie, I hope so. But, you know, I'll believe it when I see it.
6: Well, if he doesn't do jail time, that's only because he's turned over. And now's the time when they're all going to wonder who's going to turn over on who. And if I was Obama, I would really be worrying, you know. Trump held that meeting, that conference, right in what they call the decision room or whatever that is at the White House, where he named the people that were there at the meeting. They have the video. They have the tapes of that, of the meeting. Obama was there. Brennan was there. Biden was there. Obama's handler, what was her name, the woman... she was there. The only one that they didn't mention was Chris Ray. They didn't mention Chris Ray, but all Clapper was there. And so Trump said, you know, these are the people who were there, and these people, this whole conspiracy thing, and Trump said they're going to go to jail. So we'll see. I mean, he's got the evidence. They got the tape. Now they actually have somebody there as the Attorney General who's going after these people. In fact, you know that John Bolton pleads guilty. He faces up to 10 years in prison for mishandling classified national defense secrets. And now you know that there's only one way that Bolton is not going to... If Bolton doesn't go to jail, that means what? That means he's turnover. That's the way they always work. That's the way they always hit work. Bolton, 77, faced an 18-count indictment that had accused him of both transmitting and retaining highly sensitive classified materials during his time in the Trump administration. Bolton served as a national security advisor from April 2018 until September 2019. Prosecutors alleged that while he was in his role, he created extensive diary-like entries and notes detailing his activities, meetings with foreign leaders, intelligence briefings, and sensitive policy discussions. He then transmitted more than 1,000 pages of this material. Some classified it up to the top secret SCI level via his personal AOL email account and messaging applications to two unauthorized individuals. So they have Bolton. Bolton betrayed. He turned on Trump and betrayed him. And when he did that, he turned on us, didn't he?
7: Yes, Pastor Ernie. And the guy is dumb. I mean, he never thought that Trump would come back into office. I think that's what happened. But it's so dumb to do email. How stupid can you be? But I think, Pastor Ernie, they had enough on him to get him to talk to what he knew, because he was in the inner circle for the Trump haters and working with them. So I wouldn't be surprised, because it went kind of quick, him pleading and all of that, that he's given them information. He's given the Justice Department information.
6: Yeah, that's pretty obvious. All right. Andy, did you say we had a caller? Andy? I think Andy's on the phones. I think we may have some callers. But anyhow, I was going to... A couple fast ones that just came out today. Did you know that 31% of all the women that had crossed over, that Biden brought in all those illegals, 31% of them had been raped at least once, many of them multiple times. Now, do you notice how sympathetic these Democratic congresswomen and these Democratic women are towards all these women that got raped all these times? Did you hear any tears?
7: They never talk about it.
6: No. As long as it's for the cause of communism.
7: Yes,
6: for evil.
7: That's exactly right, Ernie. Yes, you're exactly right. 100% right.
6: So, unbelievable how wicked these people are.
7: But don't the Muslims do the same thing?
6: Yeah.
7: You know, like Hamas, all those civilians that were being killed, aren't they martyrs for Allah?
6: Some of them were, yeah. Yeah.
7: So that's the way they look at them. That's the way they look at them. They were martyrs for Allah.
6: All right, Trump says religious liberty has made America great. Obama and Biden had 300 counts of violations of religious liberty and were reported, over 300 accounts, many were drummed out. Christians were drummed out of the military under Obama and Biden for their religious beliefs, and many pro-lifers were sent to prison for their religious beliefs. And so here, the very first thing the communists do when they take over a country is outlaw God. They outlaw God, and they become the government becomes God. And that's exactly what moron dumb Manny is doing there in New York City. They're trying to outlaw God. And so,
7: yeah, well, how's that going to work, though? Because he claims to be a Shiite Muslim and Allah and all of this. He said Allah put him in office. So what do they do with that now?
6: Well, that's going to be interesting, because you're going to see which one of their natures takes over, the communist or the Muslim. And that's, of course, you know, God's not the author of confusion. You know who is. And so there you go. So anyhow, Trump says, come on, communists. He's calling the communists. He says, let's get it over with. Game is on. Game is on, commies. In fact, have you seen the communists now, all these young communists, Del Mandy and others, they've got their own dance. Have you seen their dance?
7: No, you told me about it, but no, I haven't seen it.
6: Yeah, they've got their own dance now. They're all up on the internet, all doing their own dance. They picked that up. They want to try to outdo the Trump dance.
7: So, oh, Pastor Ernie, I shared with you the goals of the communists when we had that discussion today. And they want to do away with the college there, the electoral college.
6: They want to do away with the Supreme Court.
7: And the presidency, that the president would be appointed by Congress. They want to do away with the presidency. And there were other things. So they want to do away with the Constitution. Wouldn't that be treason?
6: Yeah, well, everything they've been doing is treason.
7: Yeah. Yeah, we take oaths to defend and protect the Constitution. Well, when I was an agent, I took an oath to defend and protect the Constitution. And when you join the military, you do that also.
6: All right. Yeah. Yeah, you do. And some of us actually meant it, huh? And you have, unfortunately, you had those that were in the military, like that Mark, what's his name? Kelly, who didn't really necessarily mean what he said, huh?
7: That's the senator from Arizona?
6: Yeah.
7: Yeah.
6: And so, all right, Andy, you have to, I didn't hear whether or not you were saying we have callers, so you have to let me know. Okay, very good. I wanted to make sure. All right, Trump orders DOJ probe into the big oil. Says Americans are being gouged after Middle East peace breakthrough. I believe that. I was telling the people here this week, John, it was an amazing. I got gas. I stopped at a gas station. It was $2.69.9, meaning about, or not two, three. $3.69.9, meaning $3.70 a gallon. Right down the street, John, now the gas stations there in that corner, they were all $3.70. Right down the street, here they were $4.19.99 or $4.20, 50 cents more a gallon, 50 cents, within a mile of each other. It was like they all got together, and decided this. So, that's a lot of money, 50 cents a gallon. And with my old Suburban, that would have been $15 right there. But anyhow, so President Donald Trump has ordered the Justice Department to investigate major oil companies over gasoline prices, accusing big oil of failing to pass sharply lower crude costs on the American workers and families fast enough. He's already had them on top of that already. In a Truth Social post Wednesday, Trump said oil companies are paying much less for crude, but have not lowered pump prices in proportion. The president's message that if the oil prices are falling, Americans should not be getting squeezed at the pump. What do you think, John?
7: Well, because we are self-sufficient with oil. So we're not getting oil from the Middle East, and what Iran is doing doesn't interfere us getting oil. So why are our prices rising so sharply if we're self-contained? And the reason is big oil, they go out on the market and they make, billions and billions more on the open market rather than selling it here to Americans.
6: Absolutely. All right. Is Louisiana being set up for California-style mail-in ballots fraud? What do you think about these federal judges that are going, the Supreme Court ordered them not to go outside their jurisdiction, not to try to make rulings outside their jurisdiction, but they're totally ignoring the Supreme Court. What can they do about that? Because here, Trump has that executive order to stop these, mail-in ballots. Now the post office said they're not, for the midterms, they're not going to mail any ballots out there because of such fraud. I mean, huge numbers. We've been reading that huge numbers of election fraud coming from these mail-in ballots. And, in fact, I think it was we just had one there just in Michigan alone. It was like 500,000 more ballots than there were registered voters in the state of Michigan. That's a lot, 500,000, don't you think?
7: Oh, yes, that's turning. And they had that one county in Georgia, Fulton County. I think that's where Atlanta is. It was 315,000 votes they found that were illegal. County, what's that, Ernie?
6: They weren't signed. They had no signatures.
7: Right. Yeah. And that was one county in Georgia.
6: Yeah. Well, we've known they've got a reputation just like people were asking me, how does this mayor, Johnson, and keep getting elected, mayor in Chicago? He's got popularity, or if you want to call it, approval rating is 4%. Well, how could he get elected at that? Well, it's easy. It's called election fraud. That's how, you know, that goes back to the Daley machine. They remember the James Daley machine they had that back in the day when Kennedy ran against Nixon and all those thousands and thousands, every single marker, headstone in the cemetery voted. All those names on those headstones all were voting there. Who did you say we had in California? Let's go to California with Katie. Hey, Katie.
8: Hi, Pastor Ernie and Jay, the whole crew. happy TGIF, right?
6: All right.
8: And I just thank God we made it through another week, you know? And
6: yeah.
8: I did want to talk to you. I paid $6.89 a gallon for premium in San Diego. We're a special kind of stupid here, so
6: Did you say $8.89? Did you say $8.89? Well,
8: no, six.
6: Six.
8: $6.89, almost $7.
6: Well, I tell you, yeah.
8: Well, I mean, it's safe. It's tough to drive. You know, it's also, I'm wondering what we could do to do our own citizen takeover of Long Beach, because Gavin Newsom is spiteful, and he shut down Long Beach.
6: Gavin Newsom's in a lot of trouble. It's coming. The chickens are coming home to roost, and his wife also. She was in some really dark stuff. She was into some very dark stuff, and
7: they're under federal investigation, Pastor Ernie.
6: She was involved with that Harvey Weinstein.
8: Oh wow! Well, That's real evil piggery.
6: Yeah, you're telling me.
8: For lack of a term, I don't know what else to say, but I know she's dirty and she's been laundering money through all these fake charities that she's just as, yeah. I heard Gavin Newsom say it on like YouTube, there was a clip of, I don't watch TV. I almost might be Amish. I don't even know why I have Wi-Fi in my house because I don't have cable and I just never watch TV anymore. It's so horrible that I just lost interest years ago. I would rather read, you know, or look at something online. But she was always into money laundering with him. And she's been dirty. And Gavin said a couple of weeks ago, leave my wife out of it. Yeah, she's not innocent sitting at home knitting a sweater. She's just a homemaker into it.
6: Go ahead, John.
7: The IRS is after her and him. They're under federal investigation.
6: Yeah, I know.
7: And
6: but
7: also, to speak to the caller here, many of the largest corporations.

0: Connecticut and a Democrat, or a 22-year-old in California. They all have the same rhetoric, same go-to. They used to get mad and start swearing at you when they couldn't segue out of a topic, when you weren't trying to corner them, but you were pointing out the truth and their hypocrisy. I think it actually triggers demonic entity inside of people when they get all mad and upset and just have a go-to as a meltdown.
1: Oh, I've noticed that. Yeah, I've noticed that you can't talk to them out there. I know when you confront them on the streets, right away they start using profanity. And
0: That's the devil.
1: Yeah, it is.
0: You know, and we're at the kind of the beginning of the end times, and so it seems to make sense. We live in a very, you know, westernized world where we have had too much of Hollywood, even with Christians, to tell us that it sounds.
1: Well,
0: I'm a nurse, and I don't do psych nursing, but I would venture to guess well over 50% of people that have psychiatric issues have demonic spirit inside of them. They have
1: I would agree with you that a large part of it, that's exactly what it is. I wanted to say this very quick, but I found it amusing when your governor there. When he went, him and his wife went to Florida to go on vacation, and DeSantis said, "What's wrong? You couldn't afford to do it in California?" And
0: that is ironic. They would go to Florida. That is very weird. It's strange, because and like I was just telling your call screener that. California is beautiful. I don't really want to move. I love it here. I really do enjoy that I haven't had a mosquito bite in 30 years. I enjoy that I don't have to shovel yellow dog pee-pee snow in February. I love it here. But why should we give up some of the nicest parts to the evil people? If you live, the evil people are like a very, very homosexual in Key West. They take over all San Francisco, all the most demonic input. They destroy the prettiest parts of the world.
1: I know. Paris, that's when I go there. I spent most of my time in northern California, but I got to move on because we got the board all lit up. But thank you, Katie, for calling.
0: I'm so sorry.
1: Alrighty. Who do we have out there? I'm sorry. You just say Carol? Carol from where? Oh, okay. Hey, Carol, you're in the air.
2: Hi, Pastor. Thank you so much for taking my call. I just heard today that Madami allocated $15 million in transgender care for New Yorkers. And is he doing that to win the votes of the LGBT community? And if the Muslims were to take over, would they then do away with the LGBT people?
1: I think within the Muslim community, you have a lot of apostasy. You've got some now. For example, those today, the Iranian soccer team said they did not want to play there. I believe it was in Washington, Seattle, because they were flying the Sodomite flag there, and so you have the different factions. John, it seems like one faction is very anti-Sodomite. The other faction kind of embraces them. What do you think?
3: Yeah, the real Muslims that believe in the Quran literally, and they believe in Mohammed and all, they won't go for this. But the compromised, they're the ones that would go for homosexuality and woke, being woke and transgendered and that.
1: So... And, you know, and you've got so these women what's her name? They're in our Congress. All of these Muslim women, they would not be really tolerated in a real Muslim country, would they?
3: Oh, exactly. For sure, Pastor Ernie.
1: Yeah.
2: Well, thank you, Pastor Ernie, for answering my call. Thank you so much.
1: Well, thank you. God bless. And thanks. Have a blessed 4th of July.
2: Oh, you too. We're looking forward to it. We have a big parade where I live, and hopefully it's going to be so very patriotic. We're looking forward to it.
1: Amen.

0: great ladies like you. God bless you.
1: All right. God bless you, Pastor. Thank you. Bye-bye.
0: Bye-bye. All righty. We need more ladies and less feminists, don't we? And so I started to read this before. Is Louisiana being set up for California-style mail-in ballot? Louisiana voters who think their state's election are fully secure need to look closer at what is happening under their radar in Baton Rouge. Since Secretary of State Nancy Landry took office following the 2023 election, a systematic dismantling of the mail-in ballot safeguards have been quietly codified into law. If this trend continues, Louisiana could soon mirror states like California, where loose mail-in voting regulations open the door to massive vulnerabilities in the days of post-election counting. So, there you go. You folks out there in Louisiana, you better keep your eyes open. What's going on? The Democrats, they're communist, and they're wicked. They're evil. All right. As we go through here, this is what I was talking about earlier, John, what's taking place in Europe. Send them back. Europe's new migration can't count a crackdown. What's happening is that you have had in England so many young British girls have been raped by Muslims. The people have really gotten fed up with it, and they're not going to put up with it anymore. Same thing happened in Germany. Okay, more than a decade ago, Europe threw open its doors to the biggest wave of mass migration in modern history. The mood was euphoric, banners reading refugees welcome and chants of no one is illegal filled the streets of Berlin, Paris, and London. Today, the same continent is demanding deportations, border controls, and return to hubs. The left is devastated. Brussels, of all places, has become the engine of change. Boy, that is amazing. It goes on to say the right-wing faction in the European Parliament was split and undermined in every turn. None of it worked. Europeans voted anyway, and they voted right. A right-wing majority now controls the European Parliament, and with it, the future of the EU pact and migration and asylum. Conservatives facing the relentless pressure of their own voters had little choice but to align with the demands of parties like Germany's AfD, strict laws and real enforcement, and the end to the conflicts that call the area of the fake refugee. So here, you gotta know that this has to do with that Trump. It's got to be all about what they've done here and Trump's policies. What do you think, John?
2: Well, I don't know what to think, Pastor Ernie. I don't know what to say. Go ahead, continue. I'm speechless.
0: All righty. President Trump reportedly may pardon 250 inmates and will make Sesame one. Will Mike Sesame one? I don't know who Mike Sesame. President Trump may. Go ahead. Do you want to comment on that?
2: No, I saw that headline. I didn't read the article, but I wasn't familiar with that name at all.
0: All right. President Trump may reportedly pardon 250 inmates during the celebration of the country's 250 years. White House aides are discussing a potential plan for President Donald Trump to issue 250 pardons tied to the nation's 250th anniversary celebration this summer. Okay. In the group of those being pardoned, Mike Sessa and Victor Orena were imprisoned decades ago for murder with life sentences after being prosecuted by Andrew Weissman. Oh, that guy belongs in prison. In the early 1990s, this was the beginning of Weissman's career that later led to storied history of corrupt cases. You talk about corrupt and actions including running the Russia collusion coup against President Trump. That's another one that was there, that when Trump was naming them in the Situation Room, okay? In January of 2021, many individuals were attempting to gain Mike Sessa and Victor Orena pardons after decades in prison. Another attorney, David Shawn, had discussions with President Trump as well as others in the effort. Unfortunately, White House attorneys at that time squashed any pardon, and Sessa sits in prison today. So this, you know, if this Weissman was involved, that means these guys were probably innocent, because he wouldn't want to put one of his own away. We'll be back right after this.

yet to come. And how he went to the desert and was tempted thrice by the serpent who was Satan and the father of lies. How he did all the things that he did, 'cause he was Yahweh's own son.

0: man, no skeleton in Jesus' closet. And boy, I'm going to tell you, the world's going to learn a real lesson sooner than they think. Anyhow, we have Tony. Tony, you're in the air.
1: Yes, sir. About people that need to be prosecuted.
0: Yeah.
1: Eric Holder with Fast and Furious.
0: Yep.
1: And the death of Brian Terry. And, you know, like with Obama giving billions of dollars to Iran, which is basically aiding and abetting Islamic terrorists. And Karen Bass, who's made 36 trips, and she's a full-on to Cuba.
0: Well, she's highly responsible for. Yeah, she had a big part of that big fire out there. They stopped because they didn't have, you know, cutting the fire lines back. They did that on purpose to drain. She drained all the water out of the city reservoir. And so she's responsible for the deaths of people out there in that fire.
1: I thought it was partly Gavin Newsom, too, but she drained all the water from the reservoir.
0: Yeah. So there you go. Yeah, there's... What about... You have a whole lot of them. Joe Biden.
1: Oh, yeah.
0: And Barack Obama, believe me, and Nancy Pelosi for the J6ers, all those four people that died of the J6ers, they're responsible for that. That was a setup. They organized that whole thing.
1: Oh yeah, and Michael Byrd, who shot Ashley Babbitt in cold blood.
0: Absolutely, he needs to. He absolutely.
1: And Roseanne Boylan, who was beaten to death by that female D.C. police officer.
0: Lisa Morris. Huh? Lisa Morris killed Roseanne.
1: Lisa Morris?
0: Yeah. She killed Roseanne.
1: I didn't know her name, but now I do.
0: All right. I have to move on, but thanks for calling, Tony. And have a blessed fourth. All righty. We're running short on time. I got to get this in very quick. Gunman and Antifa attack on Texas immigration facility. Sentenced. John finally, listen, sentenced to 100 years. These are the communists that were supposed to get off. Remember, they were told them, we'll get you off. Remember, what's her name? A former presidential candidate. You know who I'm talking about, don't you?
2: Harris?
0: Harris. Yeah. Kamala Harris. She spent tons of government money getting these Antifa people out of jail. Every time she,
2: yes, they did.
0: Yeah, she would be
2: on for them.
0: Yeah. Well, now here's one just got 100 years in prison. A gunman identified as an Antifa member convicted of wounding a police officer during an attack in Texas immigration detention facility last July 4th, sentenced to 100 years in federal prison today. He was sentenced today, okay. On Tuesday, I'm sorry. Benjamin Song was convicted of attempted murder and terrorism-related charges in March, and after prosecutors said he opened fire and wounded a police officer at the Prairie Land Detention Center in Alvarado. He faced 20 years in life in prison. Song's attorney said he would appeal the sentence. Seven others convicted of terrorism-related charges sentenced Tuesday received prison terms ranging from 30 to 70 years, according to the Associated Press. And they were known as Autumn Hill, Zachary Everett, Bedford Morris, Megan Morris, Marcella Rudy, Seven, Savannah Britton, and Elizabeth Soto and Ayn Soto. That right there, that what just took place this week, do you think that's going to really put a damper on these people attacking ICE agents now?
2: Yeah, Pastor Ernie, the hardcore, no. But a lot of the ones that aren't hardcore, yeah, they'll really look at this and they don't want any part of it.
0: Well, now, it's just saying, hey, wait a minute, you guys were supposed to get us off. You know, that was the deal. These guys just went to prison, you know, so that's going to be much different, and they're going to have to pay them a lot more to go out and do that, aren't they?
2: 50 years. I think most of them got 50 years and one got 100.
0: Well, here you go. Federal health agencies have been trying to change autopsy reports that find vaccines caused people to die for over 25 years. Well, which we've known that for a long time. Okay. So, I think I'm going to hold on to this one right here and take a good close look at that later. New York Attorney AG Latina James, furious with Zora. Wait a minute. What? New York AG,
2: yes.
0: Latina James,
2: yes,
0: furious.
2: Definitely. You're reading it right.
0: With moron Del Mandy after pivotal Democratic primaries. This is going to be interesting. Tell me about it, John.
2: Well, the Democrat Party in New York is coming apart because these communists are getting, are they going to get elected, or are they going to run to get elected? And they don't have any allegiance to, like, James there and her position and what she's doing. So they're it's like breaking apart, Pastor Ernie. The Democrats want Schumer out of New York, and they want to take over the party. So there's no, it's like war now. It's like political war in the Democrat Party in New York. It's splitting wide open.
0: So the idea is you're going to have to kiss Del Mandy's ring, or you're nobody in the Democratic Party. So this is going to be interesting because the old guard is getting more and more. They're hearing from more and more of their people say, why don't you stand up to these people, right? And,
2: yeah.
0: You know...
2: Yeah.
0: And of all the people, James Carville, he came right out and said to the old guard, to the Chuckie Schumers and that, if you let them in, they're going to turn on you. Believe me, listen to me. They're going to turn on you. You better stop them now. So he's telling them, he was one of the Clinton strategists, wasn't he?
2: Yeah, he was, he was the big man in Clinton's, advisors. He was the top dog, Beth Ernie.
0: Yeah, I remember when they sent him, and remember Richardson from the former governor of New Mexico? Clinton sent him to Israel to rig the election, to go over there and
2: yes,
0: overthrow
2: it.
0: Yeah,
2: yes, I did. You're right.
0: I remember very, very clearly. And we talked about that. Do you understand what they're doing? Because they didn't even try to hide it. And they went over and they had Netanyahu was defeated by what? Barak? I believe it was.
2: I forget now. But definitely, America was involved in the Israeli politics. Definitely.
0: Yeah. Oh, yeah. Hillary was behind a whole lot of that, too. What about Hillary now? Do you think that Hillary's going to be on the list to be purged?
2: Yeah, I do, Pastor. I do. This is huge in the Democrat Party. And notice it kind of came out of nowhere. It just kind of exploded when Mamdani was elected. And here we are now, 6 months later, and the whole party seems to be cracking up open and apart, breaking apart.
0: Huh. Do you think Hillary will be able to have some of her enemies Arkansas-ed? Does she still have that kind of power, do you think?
2: I got a feeling it's slipping away. Yeah, I don't think she has that power anymore. At least it's greatly limited.
0: There's a lot of people out there, you know, that believe nowadays, I mean, and I'm trying to talk to some of them and tell them, they believe that they've done away with a lot of these people and that they've got other people that wear masks that look so real. And for a long time, they've thought that Hillary, that they did away with Hillary. They were trying to tell me that they had taken her to Gitmo and executed her, but they got, and I try to explain to them, no, they haven't, you know, that Hillary is the real Hillary, okay, and the same thing with Biden. Now, they did have several stand-ins for Biden out there, and now they're trying to say that they've got about five or six different stand-ins for Trump, and, That Trump really never goes out in public. They have lookalikes. I said, no, no, no. That was Trump that was shot. That was Trump who was bleeding. That was Trump. And so what do you say to these people that think that they're actually doing this, putting... Now, there has been some of that done on occasion, but what do you say to them, John?
2: Well, Pastor Ernie, there's always this... conspiracy type stuff. Remember years ago, I remember during the 70s when I first came to the Lord in the 80s, they were picking out people who were the Antichrist. Do you remember that, Ernie?
0: Yeah, everybody.
2: This guy's the Antichrist. This guy, they never stopped with it. And now they're doing the same thing with Putin. I see the same thing you're talking about here now, they're doing with Putin. Same thing, exactly the same.
0: Yeah, they had they did it with JFK was the Antichrist, because of the number of the numerical of his name. Then you had
2: Henry Kissinger.
0: Yeah, and then you had they tried to say that Ronald Reagan was the Antichrist, and well, right now they're saying that it's Trump. In fact, I had these people more than one of them. Constantly texting me, telling me nobody could do what Trump, no ordinary man could do what Trump's done. No ordinary man, this guy, you see, he's got supernatural powers, okay? And they're trying to convince me that Trump is the Antichrist. So, but they, oh, John, you know what time it is? It's that time. How much time do we have there, Andy? Hey, Andy? You got 6 minutes, John. Tell the folks how they can avoid spending all of eternity with Democrats. People, if they die in this sin, will they not spend all of eternity with Democrats?
2: Unless the Democrats repent, Pastor Ernie.
0: Well, then they won't be Democrats, would they?
2: Right. Yeah, they have to repent and turn to Christ.
0: Well, tell folks how they can avoid it, how they can get to a much better place.
2: And the much better place that Pastor Kurt, Pastor Ernie is talking about, excuse me, is heaven. There is a literal heaven, and there is a literal, it's not actually hell, folks. The eternal place for those that have died without Jesus Christ, it's called the Lake of Fire. Hell is like a holding place now until the Lake of Fire. But so the it's not hard, folks. The gospel is very simple and easy. But you have to, the big thing in this is repentance. Now, in all seriousness, the Bible says the world passes away and the lust thereof. And he that doeth the will of God abideth forever. So all this is going to pass away, folks. All of it. It's important right now for the time we're living. But the gospel, having eternal life with Jesus Christ for eternity, absolutely free from the Great Lake of Fire. That starts off, and let me tell you where it is. The gospel is actually defined in 1 Corinthians chapter 15. I'll start at verse 2. By which also ye are saved, if ye keep in memory. Now you see the word saved there. That means eternal life in Jesus Christ, saved from the penalty of sin. I delivered unto you, first of all, that which I also received, how Christ died for our sins according to the Scriptures. So that's the first part of the gospel. And the Bible says the wages of sin is death. There's a price for death, for sin, and it's death. Now, death, as it's defined in the Bible, means separation from God in a place called the lake of fire. That's what death is. And so what happens is that penalty for sin, Jesus Christ took it on the cross. Because he was sinless, he was not penalized. He was not under the penalty of sin. So he was sinless, and therefore he could take your penalty. He could take my penalty. He could take Pastor Ernie's penalty, that separation from God in the lake of fire, because he was sinless. And then it says he was buried, and that's to make sure he was literally dead. He was buried for 3 days, and he rose again the third day according to the Scriptures. So the gospel is Jesus Christ died for your sins because he was sinless. He was the sinless, only begotten Son of God. And then he was buried, and he bodily rose. He had a body. He bodily rose from the dead. It wasn't flesh and blood. It was flesh and bone, folks. But Jesus Christ had a body. And because he rose from the dead, God's going to raise everybody from the dead, those to eternal life with him, and those with eternal damnation into the lake of fire. So the way it's done is repenting for sin and turning to Jesus Christ as your Lord and Savior. And you cannot save yourself, folks. You need that confession that you believe that you're a sinner, you repent of that sin, you turn from it, you turn to Jesus Christ, you confess him as your Lord and Savior. You confess that he died on the cross to pay the penalty for your sin, and that then you believe he rose from the dead, and God will accept you into his kingdom of eternal life. And true believers in Jesus Christ do three things. They continue in his word, that you study God's word, you read God's word, you meditate, you memorize God's word. That's a true disciple. That's one sign. The second says you have love. You love the brethren. You love everybody in Christ. That's another sign that you are a believer. You're a disciple of his. And the third is it says you bear much fruit. And that can be a lot of things, folks. A lot of prayer for the Lord. A lot of sharing the gospel with people. Handing out brochures, doing good work, helping with funds, that's the fruit. So anybody can repent, folks, no matter what your background is. God doesn't hinder and say you can't believe because you've done this, this, and this. No, God will accept anybody that repents from whatever the sin is and turn to Jesus Christ and confess him as your Lord and Savior, that you believe is the only begotten Son of God. He died on the cross.
0: John,
2: the penalty for your sin.
0: We're out of time. Thanks. Thank you. Very good.
2: Okay.
0: I want to say good night. God bless. Night. And always, always, always keep fighting the fight.
2: Fight.
0: Fight.
3: Okay. 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
7: 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I'm Bob Agnew with Washington. 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
8: Search and rescue efforts continue 4 days after two powerful earthquakes shook northern Venezuela. But Venezuelans are criticizing their government, saying the response to the quakes was inadequate.
7: That is correspondent Andrew Stewart, SRN News, and our parent company Salem Media, partnering with Christian nonprofit Food for the Poor to rush emergency aid to victims of the tragedy. 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President Trump out with his major update today on the situation with Iran, and he says that the U.S. will make sure that Iran can never create a nuclear weapon. Dion coach Prime Sanders says he feels like his old and younger self after undergoing surgery performed by a robot.
9: It's unbelievable, mind-boggling. It's truly necessary. It got me back in the game, got me back on my feet, you know, and to the normalcy of my life.
7: And Coach Sanders underwent surgery a year ago to remove a cancerous bladder. The nation's celebrating its 250th birthday, but some Americans are not proud.
10: New polling shows that fewer Americans are proud of U.S. achievements. An AP NORC poll finds Americans' pride in the U.S. on several key attributes has dropped since 2017. That includes pride in the nation's military and its political influence around the world. Much of the declining positivity comes from Democrats. Polling suggests they've become increasingly disenchanted with the United States in the years since President Donald Trump was first elected. Despite the drops in pride, most adults living in the U.S. say being an American is extremely or very important to their identity. Hiya Pinjwani, Washington.
7: More from Town Hall.
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13: Most sins that people engage in, they think about first. 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They fantasize about it first, right? And so this is why we have to guard

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2: Josh Booth back with Bill Bullington. And hey, Bill, I seem to hear a lot about taxes when it comes to investing.
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0: a bunch of sinners with nothing to brag about, except a wonderful Savior who has been gracious and patient with us through the years. Welcome to Through the Bible. That's the wisdom our teacher, Dr. J. Vernon McGee, shares as we continue studying the life of Jacob in Genesis 47. I'm your host, Steve Schwetz, and I'm really glad that you've hopped aboard the Bible bus. Before we begin our study, though, I'd love to share a couple of letters from listeners traveling with us. Here's one from Dory, who writes, "I've always thought of myself as Timothy, learning the word at my mother's and grandmother's knees. It was common to hear Dr. McGee on my grandmother's radio, and many times she'd say, 'Sit down and listen to this with me.' When we had a Bible question, she'd often start answers with, 'McGee says,' well, 40 years later, I met another believer who was visiting a neighbor. As we compared our walks with the Lord, she asked whether I had ever heard of this old man from Texas. The accent bothered her. She was from New York, but she really liked his teaching. When she said his name was Dr. McGee, I was thrilled. I hopped on the Bible bus that week, right in the middle of Revelation, and this month will complete my first round trip. Thank you for your faithful ministry, taking the whole word to the whole world." Well, thanks for hopping back aboard, Dory. We're so glad that you're here with us. And then a listener named Moon, this time in India, emailed this. "I began praying to know God more deeply and to understand the Bible. There was no church or Bible study near my home where the scriptures were clearly explained. Then by God's will, I discovered this Bible teaching in the Bengali language. This has been a great blessing for someone like me living in a rural area. God is revealing himself to me and helping me understand the true meaning of life. I'm learning how loving and wonderful he is. I thank God for bringing me this far, and I believe he will continue to use my life. I cannot fully express everything in my heart, but thank you." Well, if you'd like to partner with us in prayer or even help keep the Bible bus moving with a tank of gas or maybe a new set of tires, visit ttb.org or call 1-800-65-BIBLE or connect with us through our app. Let's thank the Lord as we open his word together. Heavenly Father, thank you for the eternal hope that we have through your Son, Jesus. As we study together, Lord, change us and challenge us as we remain in your word and in your grace each moment of the day. In Jesus' name, amen. Open now to Genesis 47 as we continue through the Bible with Dr. J. Vernon McGee.
1: Our study today brings us to the 47th chapter, and if you have your Bible, you'll want to turn there, and if you have the notes, why, you could follow right along in the study. We've seen now that Jacob and his family, 70 souls in all, have arrived now down in the land of Egypt, and Joseph, as a move of strategy, he brought them into the land of Goshen, which actually was the richest land in that day. But they are right now in the midst of a famine, and any land is not very valuable to the owner at this particular time. Now, we are going to find this is the best chapter of Jacob so far. Jacob just doesn't appear in a good light when you first meet him in Scripture. In fact, all the way through, until you get to the time he makes his trip to Egypt and you begin to see he's become a man of faith. And I believe this chapter, more than any other, reveals that. Now, the famine has become more intense and worse. Of course, it's drawing to an end, but the people in the world were involved in this, and not just the land of Canaan, not just Egypt. They're the only two mentioned here, and the reason is obvious, because they are the only two sections, geographical sections, that concern our story at all. Now, we want to begin reading here at chapter 47, verse 1. And we find now that Joseph is going to present his father and the family to Pharaoh in Egypt. "Then Joseph came and told Pharaoh and said, 'My father and my brethren and their flocks and their herds and all that they have are come out of the land of Canaan, and behold, they are in the land of Goshen.'" You see, before he asked for a place for his father and his brethren, why, he put them in the land of Goshen. And you can see the strategy in that, for the very fact that if they are there, why, he'd be more apt to give them that land, in view of the fact they'd already moved in and unpacked their goods. The idea would be, well, just go ahead and stay where you are. And that would be the attitude. Now will you notice verse 2, and he took some of his brethren, even five men, and presented them unto Pharaoh. And Pharaoh said unto his brethren, what's your occupation? They said unto Pharaoh, thy servants are shepherds, both we and also our fathers. We saw last time shepherds and cattlemen didn't get along in those days, and the Egyptians, they just didn't care for shepherds. In other words, they didn't care for taking care of sheep. That wasn't their, what is the slang expression today? That wasn't their bag, taking care of sheep. The little poem about what was it and who was it that had three bags full, one for my master and one for the dame and one for the little boy lives in the lane. Well, the Egyptian, that wasn't their bag at all, let alone three bagfuls, and they didn't care for that. So that opened up an occupation for the children of Israel to do something that they could do and that the Egyptians didn't want to do. So Pharaoh said unto his brethren, what's your occupation? They said unto Pharaoh, thy servants are shepherds, both we and also our fathers. They said moreover unto Pharaoh, for to sojourn in the land are we come, for thy servants have no pasture for their flocks, for the famine is sore in the land of Canaan. Now therefore we pray thee, let thy servants dwell in the land of Goshen. And Pharaoh spake unto Joseph, saying, thy father and thy brethren are come unto thee, the land of Egypt is before thee. In the best of the land make thy father and brethren to dwell. In the land of Goshen let them dwell. And if thou knowest any man of activity among them, then make them rulers over my cattle. In other words, here is an occupation that apparently in Egypt was not popular, being shepherds, and also it would seem here that Pharaoh needed someone to take care of his cattle. Now the famine was worldwide, and the seriousness of it is revealed because it's now affecting the land of Egypt. You see, the land of Egypt depended upon the flooding each year from the Nile. Well, there's no flooding from the Nile, and as a result, why, even Egypt was suffering. But Joseph had already gathered up the grain. Now, we find that Joseph presents his own father. And I want you to notice this. Jacob now stands in the best light that we've seen him in the entire course of our study here of him. And Joseph brought in Jacob, his father, and set him before Pharaoh. And Jacob blessed Pharaoh. Notice that. Jacob now is in a place of blessing Pharaoh. He's beginning to live up to his name. You see, he's a witness for God. And the less is always blessed of the greater. And he blesses him in the place, you see, as a witness for God. And Pharaoh said unto Jacob, how old art thou? Now here is the very place that if Jacob was asserting that old nature that he had at the beginning, here would be the place to say, well, I tell you, I'm 130 years old, and I want to tell you, Pharaoh, I have really seen things. I'd like to tell you about the time I put one over on my brother Esau. I'd like to tell you about how I did this and how I accumulated a great deal in the land of Haran and how I finally made a deal with my father-in-law and then how I met Esau. And, oh, he could just go on and on and on. And he could brag about his family. I got 12 sons. But listen to him now. He's a different man. Listen to Jacob, friends. And Jacob said unto Pharaoh, the days of the years of my pilgrimage are 130 years. Now that's how old he was when he came down to the land of Egypt, friends. He was 130 years old. We'll find when he died, he's 147. He spent 17 years down at the land of Egypt. And seeing Joseph and coming down to Egypt at this time, this man who was right on the verge of death, I think he had one foot in the grave, the other foot in a banana peel. And when he came down there, he was about ready to die. But now he lives 17 more years, having found out Joseph is alive. Now listen to him. Jacob said unto Pharaoh, the days of the years of my pilgrimage, 130 years. Few and evil have the days of the years of my life been. and I have not attained unto the days of the years of the life of my fathers in the days of their pilgrimage. Here was an opportunity for the old man to boast. My, he could really tell a few tall tales at this point. And if he'd been the same man that ran away from his home up yonder in the land of Canaan, he probably would have. But now, all he can say is, I'm 130 years old, and my life is not anything to brag about. Few and evil have been the days of my life. And now another thing. I put one over on my father. Is that what he says? No. He says, I have not attained unto the days of the years of the life of my fathers in the days of their pilgrimage. I don't measure up to my fathers. Does this sound like the same old Jacob that we knew at the beginning? No. It's a different man now. He's changed. He's giving God the glory for his life, and he's making no appeal that he has accomplished a great deal. And Jacob blessed Pharaoh and went out from before Pharaoh. And I think, frankly, that he's arrived here. Here's an opportunity for him to boast, and he certainly doesn't take advantage of it. And somebody else might have said, well, now I want to impress Pharaoh, who I am. Pharaoh's a great ruler, but I want him to know I was a pretty big man up yonder in the land of Canaan, but not Jacob. He says, my days have been evil. I've been a sinner. Nothing to brag about, save by the grace of God. I get a little weary about all today. You hear so much boasting on the part of many Christians, even in our fundamental circles, how we attempt to applaud certain men for what they've done. We talk about how great they are. Well, if we all told the truth, what we'd say is we're just a bunch of sinners, and we haven't anything to brag about except we have a wonderful Savior who's been gracious and patient with us down through the years. And friends, that's all we have to boast of. That's all that any of us here today have to boast of a Savior slain for us. And we can't say we're superior to our fathers. I remember years ago, a friend of mine, he's a seminary professor, he was telling me, because I think every boy, and I guess girl, goes through this period of life in your teens, you're sort of ashamed of your parents. They're just not hip, you know. They're not up to it. And so this fellow's telling me, he says, you know, when I went away to college, why, he said, I'll be honest with you, I was just ashamed of my dad. And his dad was a preacher, by the way, and he was coming to the college to speak. And he said, I pretended I was sick, couldn't even go time he spoke in the school, because he said, I just didn't want to be known as his son, and I was ashamed of it. Then he said, you know, I spent 4 years in college and then went into the business world for a couple of years. And he said, I want to tell you, I had a rough time. And during that time, he said, I changed my thinking about my dad. He said, I had thought for a while, the old man, he's just not capable of making a living for us. And he seemed to do pretty well. Certainly, he was an outstanding Bible teacher, but I thought he was pretty stupid. But he said, you know, after I'd been out in the business world and faced up to a few things, he said, I came home. And he said, my, how my dad had improved. No one had ever learned as much as he'd learned in those brief years I was away from home. He certainly had grown. And he said, frankly, I had come to the conclusion that he's a lot smarter man than I thought he was. Well, that's the thing many of us would say, but not Jacob. Jacob takes this humble place. And he's a different man here. He's a changed man. Now let me read beginning at verse 11 of chapter 47 of Genesis. And Joseph placed his father and his brethren and gave them a possession in the land of Egypt and the best of the land in the land of Ramesses, as Pharaoh had commanded. And that's the land of Goshen. And Joseph nourished his father and his brethren, all his father's household, with bread according to their families. There was no bread in all the land, for the famine was very sore, so that the land of Egypt and all the land of Canaan fainted by reason of the famine. Now, the reason these two lands are mentioned, They are the geographical locations that are involved in our story. But both places now are suffering. And had Jacob remained with his family in Canaan, he would have perished. But now in the land of Egypt, grain has been stored, but they're not producing it anymore. Evidently, the famine had spread all over Africa because the Nile River, the Blue Nile, was not feeding water in for the overflow of the River Nile in Egypt. Verse 14, and Joseph gathered up all the money that was found in the land of Egypt and in the land of Canaan for the corn which they bought, and Joseph brought the money unto Pharaoh's house. Now, this is something Joseph has been criticized for, that he took advantage of the people's poverty and he bought up the land. In other words, he closed in on the mortgage and brought the land. Well, I think that's an unfair criticism of him. To begin with, he's the agent of Pharaoh. He did none of this for himself. It didn't help him a bit. He's making no effort to enrich himself. And he was not crooked in any sense of the word. He did not gain personally because of the famine. And I think the illustration would be that you'll recall when it was discovered that the atom bomb is to be made from uranium. Uranium all of a sudden becomes one of the elements, one of the metals that's intensely valuable. And some men found that they had uranium in their property, especially over here in Arizona. Well, they were paid a handsome sum for it. Well, were they taking advantage of their government? I don't think so. The law of supply and demand took care of the price and the scarcity of the article and the demand for it. And the same thing, I think, was true here in the land of Egypt. He bought the land. I'm sure that he got it at a good price. He bought it for Pharaoh, but it's the question of law of supply and demand, and he's actually enabling the people to live by furnishing them food. I think that Joseph stayed within the confines of the law of supply and demand. Now, will you notice, verse 15, when money failed in the land of Egypt and in the land of Canaan, all the Egyptians came unto Joseph and said, give us bread, for why should we die in thy presence, for the money faileth? And Joseph said, give your cattle, and I'll give you for your cattle if money fail. And they brought their cattle. And then the cattle failed. That is, they got rid of them in the sense they sold all they had. They came the second year and said unto him, we'll not hide it from my lord how that our money is spent, and the herds of cattle are gone, and they want to put themselves in slavery. He takes the land for Pharaoh. And Joseph, verse 20, bought all the land of Egypt for Pharaoh, for the Egyptians sold every man his field, because the famine prevailed over them, so the land became Pharaoh's. Evidently, the famine really was a very terrible thing. It had spread over the land. Now, verse 21, and as for the people, he removed them to cities from one end of the borders of Egypt, even to the other end of them. A great migration into the urban areas, you see. Why? Well, they'd be near the center of supply. That is where the grain was stored. And you remember that Joseph picked these centers throughout Egypt at the very beginning, and the grain was stored there. He brings the people where they'll be close to the supply because it has become very serious. We are told, verse 22, only the land of the priests bought he not, for the priests had a portion assigned them of Pharaoh, and did eat that portion which Pharaoh gave them, wherefore they sold not their land. Then Joseph said unto the people, behold, I have bought you this day in your land for Pharaoh. Lo, here is seed for you, and ye shall sow the land. It shall come to pass in the increase that ye shall give the fifth part unto Pharaoh, and four parts shall be your own, for seed of the field, and for your food, and for them of your households, and for food for your little ones. Now the famine is over. That is, Joseph knows it will be over in the next year. So he tells the people to sow their grain. And they said, thou hast saved our lives. Let us find grace in thy sight of my Lord, and we will be Pharaoh's servants. Verse 26, Joseph made it a law over the land of Egypt unto this day that Pharaoh should have the fifth part, except the land of the priests only, which became not Pharaoh's. Verse 27, And Israel dwelt in the land of Egypt, in the country of Goshen. And they had possessions therein, and grew and multiplied exceedingly. And Jacob lived in the land of Egypt 17 years. So the whole age of Jacob was 147 years. See, he was in Egypt now, we're told definitely, 17 years. And the time drew nigh that Israel must die. And he called his son Joseph and said unto him, If now I have found grace in thy sight, put, I pray thee, thy hand under my thigh, deal kindly and truly with me. Bury me not, I pray thee, in Egypt, but I will lie with my fathers, and thou shalt carry me out of Egypt, and bury me in their burying place. And he said, I will do as thou hast said. And he said, Swear unto me, and he sware unto him. And Israel bowed himself upon the bed's head. Now, Jacob knew at this time, and I think there are several factors that entered into him asking that he be buried back in the land. First of all, as he looks around him and sees what's happening, he becomes alarmed that he will die in the land of Egypt. I think that's clear to him now. And the success of Joseph in acquiring all the land for Pharaoh, it makes him believe that his family might become comfortable in Egypt and they'll never want to return to Canaan. And that could happen. It did happen, of course. And in the second place, his own age made him know that he'd die shortly. This is an evidence, I think, of the faith on the part of Jacob in the covenant God had made with his fathers. And I'd have you note this in closing, because this will come up several times now as we go through the Bible. The hope of the Old Testament is an earthly hope. Abraham believed he'd be raised from the dead in that land. He wanted to be buried in that land. That was true of Isaac. And now Jacob has the same faith. You see, the hope of the Old Testament is not to be caught up to meet the Lord in the air and enter the city of the New Jerusalem, which is the eternal and permanent abode of the church. That's not the hope of the Old Testament. This earth is to be heaven. I tell you, when the kingdom is set up on this earth, why, that will be the great hope, and these people will be raised for that kingdom. The first part of it's 1,000 years of testing, but after that, it's the eternal kingdom, and it continues on. Now, this man, he says, I don't want to be buried in Egypt. If he had no faith or hope, what difference would it make where you're buried? And for the believer today, what difference does it make where you're buried? At the time of the rapture, wherever you are, while you will be raised, your body will, and you'll be joined to your spirit, if that is, if you've died, and the living are to be changed and caught up to meet the Lord in the air. Now, it wouldn't make any difference whether you're in Egypt or Canaan or Los Angeles or wherever you live today, in Timbuktu for that matter. Why, the living in Christ and the dead in Christ in all of these places will be caught up. So it wouldn't make any difference. We don't go to a launching pad down in Florida and get on that launching pad and take off from there. Our hope is a heavenly hope. This is an earthly hope. And the fact that Jacob wants to be buried back in that land is an evidence of his faith in the resurrection and to be raised from the dead in that land. I say to you that this man's growing. But next time, we're going to see another evidence of the faith of Jacob. And so until next time, may the Lord richly bless you, my beloved.
0: 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In Canada, Box 25325, London, Ontario, N6C, 6B1. And then join us next time as we hear the final words that Jacob shares with his son Joseph before he dies. I'm Steve Schwetz, and I'll be here saving a seat on the Bible bus just for you.

0: We also have Dana's wonderful book, 8 Great Dates for Moms and Daughters. 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Of course, if you can't commit to that monthly amount, we understand. We'll be happy to send it to you for a one-time gift of any amount. 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She said, I can't even begin to express how much Focus on the Family has meant to me over the years. I relied on you while raising my own daughters, and now they listen to the broadcast too. I also mentor a young woman at church and regularly point her to your resources. They've made such a meaningful difference in how I've parented.
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0: Generally, prominent people like rulers or royalty, even celebrities, are accustomed to preferential treatment. So why would Jesus, the Son of God, the Creator of the world, stoop to wash the feet of his disciples and even his betrayers' feet? Today on Truth for Life, Alistair Begg examines the humility Jesus displayed in this selfless act.
1: I invite you to take your Bibles and turn to John chapter 13. We sought to establish yesterday morning the fact that it is God's eternal purpose to make us like Christ, that eternal purpose has an existential dimension to it insofar as it is an ongoing process, and indeed that it is also God's eschatological purpose insofar as ultimately, one day when we see him

0: we will be like him. And the remainder of our time, we're going to spend thinking about characteristics that are represented in the Lord Jesus Christ himself. And this morning, we come to the notion and the nature of what it means for Jesus to be a humble servant. And in chapter 13 of John, beginning at verse 1, we read these words. It was just before the Passover feast. Jesus knew that the time had come for him to leave this world and go to the Father. Having loved his own who were in the world, he now showed them the full extent of his love. The evening meal was being served, and the devil had already prompted Judas Iscariot, son of Simon, to betray Jesus. Jesus knew that the Father had put all things under his power, and that he had come from God and was returning to God. So he got up from the meal, took off his outer clothing, and wrapped a towel around his waist. After that, he poured water into a basin and began to wash his disciples' feet, drying them with the towel that was wrapped around him. He came to Simon Peter, who said to him, "Lord, are you going to wash my feet?" Jesus replied, "You do not realize now what I'm doing, but later you will understand." "No," said Peter, "you shall never wash my feet." Jesus answered, "Unless I wash you, you have no part with me." "Then, Lord," Simon Peter replied, "not just my feet, but my hands and my head as well." Jesus answered, "A person who has had a bath needs only to wash his feet. His whole body is clean. And you are clean, though not every one of you." For he knew who was going to betray him, and that was why he said, "Not every one was clean." When he had finished washing their feet, he put on his clothes and returned to his place. "Do you understand what I've done for you?" he asked them. "You call me teacher and Lord, and rightly so, for that is what I am. Now that I, your Lord and teacher, have washed your feet, you also should wash one another's feet. I have set you an example that you should do as I have done for you. I tell you the truth, no servant is greater than his master, nor is a messenger greater than the one who sent him. Now that you know these things, you will be blessed if you do them." Amen. Well, just a prayer once again. Be like Jesus. This my song. In the home and in the throng. Be like Jesus all day long. I would be like Jesus. Help us to this end as we study your word. Gracious Father, we pray in your Son's name. Amen. The events of the Gospel of John from about the 19th chapter, the 19th verse of chapter 1, which is the end of John's prologue, all the way through to the end of chapter 12, cover a period of some 3 years. From chapter 13 to the end, covers a period that essentially is that of the Passion Week. In other words, the Gospel of John is disproportionate. Clearly, John has determined under the direction of the Spirit that all of the sequence of description as he writes this gospel should be slowed down purposefully now, insofar as the public, if you like, extensive ministry of Jesus has come to a close. And having received this great declaration concerning his identity from the lips of Peter, he now is explaining to his disciples that the Son of Man must suffer and die. He must go up to Jerusalem and at the hands of cruel men be put to death and on the third day rise again. And the opening 3 verses of the chapter that we have just read provide an important and significant context for the significance of the events that are about to unfold. Jesus is clearly aware that the time of sorrow, as he puts it here, the time of darkness and of difficulty, is under the control of God the Father. Hence, verse 3, Jesus knew that the Father had put all things under his power, that he had come from God, that he was returning to God. So he got up from the meal and took this basin of water and so on. It's a reminder to us, isn't it, that if we're not very careful, it will be possible for us to disengage often what we might regard as purple passages from the context of the scriptures and say right things and true things with them and make application from them. But if we do not have them set firmly in the context, then we may miss actually the entire point as to why they're present in the Bible. And I say this morning because we want to focus on the fact that Jesus is revealed to us here as a wonderful, humble servant. But it is possible for us to deal with John chapter 13 simply to make that point. And if we do so, we actually miss what is being said in this chapter. We will deal with it only as a lesson in humility, which of course it is. But as it is important for us to find out, it is more than that. It is the story of Jesus' final submission to death. And this foot washing which takes place is, if you like, an enacted drama. It is a parable illustrating the great principle of lowly service, which finds, of course, its ultimate expression in the cross of the Lord Jesus Christ. So I want you to pause for a moment and just get that clearly in your mind, as I must get it in mine. It is only in the shadow of the cross that we can understand the nature of the cleansing of which Jesus speaks. Otherwise, what we will do is we'll turn it into a story which goes something like this. There are certain things in life that can only be sorted out with a bucket of water and a towel. And you get this wonderful story about, well, all you need is a bucket of water and a towel. And that's what today is about and so on. Well, it is about this basin of water and a towel, but they signify something far more significant than that which is expressed in this incident. So, if you like, there are two levels at which we're tackling or being tackled by this passage this morning. Well, let us begin, first of all, by noting, if you're taking notes, the humility that Christ displays. We might summarize it in three statements. First of all, we find the Creator washing the feet of his creation. He who has created the universe, he who has established very properties of H2O, is about to take the very water that he himself has created and use it in this particular way. It is vital that we recognize that the first 12 chapters precede the 13th chapter, and that all the way through these first 12 chapters, we have been confronted, as John has painted the picture, with the wonder of Jesus. Not only summarized in the prologue, in the beginning was the Word, and the Word was with God, but then worked out throughout all that follows. Quickly into chapter 2, and Jesus, this Jesus of Nazareth, takes water and turns it into wine. In chapter 4, a Roman official comes and says that his son is sick to death, and Jesus takes care of the issue and raises up the boy. Chapter 5, you're at the pool of Bethesda, and a man who has been an invalid for 38 years is dramatically healed. Chapter 6, the 5,000 sit down and are fed from 5 loaves and 2 fish. Chapter 6, Jesus of Nazareth walks on the water. Chapter 9, he heals the man who is born blind. And chapter 11, he stands outside the tomb of his good friend Lazarus and calls for him to come out. What manner of man is this? That even the winds and the waves obey him. That he stands in the face of death and declares himself victorious. Surely this man should already be removed from the everyday vicissitudes of life. Surely this man, of all men, should be shepherded around. Surely this character should live in a palace. Surely this man should be feted and applauded everywhere he goes. Yes, that's the man. Now look again. So, verse 4, he got up from the meal, took off his outer clothing, and wrapped a towel around his waist. The Creator washes the feet of his creation. He who, in Wesley's words, is our God contracted to a span, incomprehensibly made man, whom Phillips, in his rendition of the prologue, describes him in this way: all creation took place through him, and none took place without him. This is the one who does this. If you like, we really need to read John chapter 13 in light of the hymn in Philippians chapter 2. We won't delay on it, but let me just remind you of it so that you can consider this as the day unfolds. Philippians chapter 2, you remember the words of Paul quoting a Christian hymn, it would seem, maybe one that he wrote, maybe one that had been written by somebody else. And he says, your attitude should be the same as that of Christ Jesus, who, being in very nature God, did not consider equality with God something to be grasped, but made himself nothing, taking the very nature of a servant, being made in the likeness of man, found in appearance as a man, humbled himself, became obedient to death, even to death on a cross. And what you have in this scene, as he takes this towel and wraps it around him, as he takes this basin, is, if you like, is almost a parable, an enactment of the vastness of what is there described in poetry by Paul in Philippians chapter 2. Indeed, there is actually no adequate analogy to convey the wonder of what is taking place here. What is happening? The hymn writers have done their best with it, conveying only in descriptive terms what is happening, rewriting it, if you like, in poetic form. So, for example, in the hymn that reads, the Son of God his glory hides with parents mean and poor, and he who made the heavens abides in village home obscure. He in whose sight the angels stand, around whose throne they meet, now stoops, prepared on bended knee to wash his followers' feet. There's nothing like this in all of human history. There's nothing like this in the stories of world religion. Nothing. That the Lord of glory stoops in this way. Indeed, when we think of the notion of him emptying himself, a phrase over which some people stumble, we ought to understand it not in terms of a deficit, but in terms of an addition. That the question is not, of what did he empty himself, but rather, into what did he empty himself? By emptying himself into humanity, by adding to himself something that was not previously there, namely humanity, he expressed his humility. In other words, the expression of his emptying is not in what he laid aside, but in what he took to himself. which just in passing is a reminder that those of us are so stuck on ourselves and on our humanity and who we are and how we look and what we've done and everything else, for the Lord of glory to assume humanity was a step down. And he stepped down into our world. You know, the Christmas carol comes to mind that I can't remember which one it is, but that he who came from highest bliss should come to such a world as this. And especially when you've got 12 fatheads who are your core group sitting down to dinner with their dusty, smelly feet, unwilling to lift their hands in the service of one another. It begs an analogy, doesn't it? This is trivial, but it gives a sense of it, I think. Andrew Martinez is one of the great caddies on the PGA Tour. He caddied for Johnny Miller. He has caddied for a considerable time now for Tom Lehman. Andrew Martinez is in his 50s. He's fit. He's handsome. He's a good golfer. He's a better tennis player, and he's a phenomenal backgammon player. If you see him dressed in his civvies, driving his car through the community, you would say, hey, there goes Andrew Martinez. But as soon as he pulls into the car park of the golf course where his boss is playing and goes into the caddy shack, he puts something on over his outer clothes. Depending on where he is, white overalls. And in the putting on of those white overalls, in the adding to himself, he loses himself. He's still Andrew Martinez, but the name on his back is Layman. He exists solely for the service of his boss. Despite all of his own giftedness, all of his own capacities. Now, I know the analogy is trivial, but I'm just trying to get something into our minds of what is happening here. The creator washes the feet of his creation, or we might say the teacher washes the feet of his feuding followers. The teacher washes the feet of his feuding followers. Luke, in his record of the events leading up to the Lord's Supper, indeed immediately surrounding the Lord's Supper, tells us that when they were gathered in the room and Jesus was dealing with the Passover and distributing the bread and the wine, right in that very context, quotes, a dispute arose among them as to which of them was considered to be the greatest. You may have gone to communion with a bad attitude, but you perhaps have not approximated to this. It is a reminder to us, is it not, that here in the establishing of the communion service, those who are his core group are sitting there in the immediate context of communion saying, you know what, I'm more significant than you. You know what, I'm more gifted than you. You know what, I deserve more than you. In other words, it is the story, it is the ongoing story of the followers of Jesus right down to your last deacon's meeting, right down to your last church meeting. It is the story of division and dispute and heartache and chaos, which is the very denial of the principle that is described to us here as the teacher washes the feet of his feuding disciples. Those who are preoccupied with prominence are taught a lesson that they would never forget, and one of which we are in constant need of reminder. How much trouble arises as a result of my fat head? A great deal. And perhaps yours too. Standing on dignity. Don't these people know who I am? Don't they know where I've been? Haven't they heard of what I've accomplished? Surely of all the people in this meeting, there ought to be a special seat for me. Really? Well, not if we're going to be like Jesus, no. But if we want to just be like ourselves, yes. If we want to believe we're the center of the universe. The teacher washes the feet of his feuding disciples, and the Lord washes the feet of his betrayer. Verse 11 tells us that Jesus was aware not simply of the fact of his betrayer, but also the identity of his betrayer. I wonder what we would have done. Skipped him? Ignored him? Well, verse 5 tells us what he did. He washed his feet. And when that was all over, and the disciples reflected upon the ministry of Jesus, how the words of the Sermon on the Mount must have been riveted in their minds as they contemplated what their master had said and now what their master had done. For example, just one quote from the Sermon on the Mount. You have heard that it was said, love your neighbor and hate your enemy. But I tell you, love your enemies and pray for those who persecute you. The Lord of glory washes the feet of his betrayer. Well, let's move on from that to the humility that Jesus displays to the clarity that, if you like, Jesus provides. The roads of Palestine were unsurfaced. They were uncleaned. As a result of that, there were water pots at the door. The water pots were there in order to be used for the washing of the feet. Along with the water pots, there was often a servant. The servant would then know what he was supposed to do, take the water, wash the feet, let the people in for the meal. If the servant wasn't present, then the person who was responsible for the home would then exercise due humility in fulfilling the role of the servant so that you, having been welcomed to the house, would enjoy the privileges. The interesting thing is that in terms of the custom of the day, it just hadn't happened. And you will notice that the disciples had presumably worked themselves up into such a state of competitive pride, or that they'd just grown so disinterested in one another that the meal was already being served. It's within the context of the meal, you'll notice that. He got up and took off his outer clothing and engaged in these things. Now, here's the real issue, and at this point we have to fasten down. We need to grasp the symbolism which Peter clearly misses. Because if we miss it with him, then we miss the whole thing, and then it can just so easily become a form of moralism. Here's humility, why don't you try and be humble? It is a lesson in humility, but that is not ultimately what it is. You notice that the meal was being served. And while the meal was being served, verse 2 that is, in other words, it expresses the deliberate nature of the action of Jesus. In chapter 3, he's spoken about the need for spiritual birth. In chapter 4, about the nature of spiritual living water. In chapter 6, about spiritual bread, he who is the bread of life. And now he is addressing the issue of spiritual cleansing.
1: 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I'm Bob Lapine. 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
17: With SRN News, I'm Keith Peters in Washington. The Supreme Court says Federal Reserve Governor Lisa Cook can remain in her job for now, a rebuke to President Trump's bid to wrest control of the nation's central bank. At the same time, the justices Monday dramatically expanded presidential power, upholding the Republican president's firings of the heads of other independent federal agencies. The United States and Iran have separately announced they are sending delegations to Qatar this week, though Tehran insists it has not agreed to meet with the U.S. at any level. The announcements Monday came after weekend attacks in the Persian Gulf challenged efforts to negotiate an end to the war. On Wall Street, the Dow by 306 points, the Nasdaq rose 522, with the S&P 500 advancing by 86. More details at SRNNews.com.
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Welcome to today's edition of Time in the Vineyard with pastor teacher Jeff Toring. Today's broadcast is being brought to you from the pulpit of Liberty Valley Church, Northfield, Ohio.

Daniel chapter 1 and verse 1 says, "In the third year of the reign of Jehoiakim, king of Judah, came Nebuchadnezzar, king of Babylon, unto Jerusalem and besieged it. And the Lord gave Jehoiakim, king of Judah, into his hand with part of the vessels of the house of God, which he carried into the land of Shinar to the house of his God, and he brought the vessels into the treasure house of his God. And the king spake unto Ashpenaz, the master of his eunuchs, that he should bring certain of the children of Israel, and of the king's seed, and of the princes, children in whom was no blemish." What I would like to do is just turn a couple pages over to get the thrust. If you turn over to Daniel chapter 2, what I want to do today is to lay out what is the main theme of the book of Daniel. And sometimes it helps when we're going through the books to have a key verse or a key phrase that the whole book is kind of based around so that you have it in context. And in Daniel chapter 2, we know that Daniel is what we call an exilic book. It is a book that is written during the time when the Jews, the nation of Israel, are in exile. And so we read in verse 1 that the king of Babylon has come, they've besieged it, and they've taken some of the younger children of the land hostage, and they will not return. And so it looks like it's absolute chaos, but it's not. And that's the point of the book, is that Daniel the prophet is going to let us know that there is a timetable that all of history is on. And it looks like at times it may be chaos. It looks like it might not be part of a planned idea. That maybe some details are slipping away out of God's hand. Or maybe he's just not in control at all. And so what Daniel's book is, in a whole, is to let us know that everything through history is exactly where he wants it to be. And so if you go over to chapter 2, we have in verse 37, "Thou, O king," he's talking of Nebuchadnezzar, this king of Babylon, "thou, you, O king, are a king of kings, for the God of heaven hath given thee a kingdom and power and strength and glory." He's saying that this particular king, the king Nebuchadnezzar, is now a world power. His kingdom is dominant over the entire world. He takes tax and tribute and slavery from all kind of provinces around the world, and he's in charge. And what's interesting, though, to note right off the bat, is that this particular kingdom that has overtaken Israel is not better than Israel. It's not more righteous. Even though God does the changing of the guard, it's not because one particular kingdom is better or more righteous. Because we know the Babylonians were full idolaters, they were ravenous, they were murderous people. So they're actually worse. But we learn from history the things that are taking place. I listened to ex-Speaker of the House. He's a fantastic historian. And if you listen to what history is and lays out, it just duplicates itself. It repeats itself. So it would be good for us to understand history, and that's why this is. This isn't just a history book, the book of Daniel. And some of the people who are amillennial or of a different stripe look at this book basically as only historical. But it's not that way, because what he is doing is he's going to lay out the history that it has taken place, and then he's going to use that and know that it's just going to be repeated in the future, and so the details are laid out for us. So we learn this from history. The king of Babylon, he takes over, and now he is the global power. Verse 38, "And wheresoever the children of men dwell, the beasts of the field and the fowls of heaven hath he given into thine hand, and hath made thee ruler over them all. Thou art this head of gold." So what he's explaining is, again, is that Nebuchadnezzar and his kingdom now has full dominion. They are the global power of the world. But it doesn't last. We know this. Our history books tell us the exact same thing that the Bible is telling us. If you look down in verse 39, it says, "And after thee shall arise another kingdom." Not because it's stronger or better. We know the Persian Empire overtook Babylon and they rose up. And then it says in verse 39, still, "And after that, another third kingdom of brass will rise up." We know our history. Alexander the Great, the Grecians take over from the Persians, and history goes on.
Of course, then we've just followed our history books. And it says in verse 40, a fourth kingdom shall be strong. So we have the Roman Empire, then takes over, dominates after Grecian Empire. This is all basic history for us. And so what we're learning, though, is God is showing that dominion, world rule, is being transferred. Different names, different faces, different localities. But he's trying to show us, look, this country here has had dominion and rule, and they crumbled. And God raises up another one. Not necessarily that they're better or more righteous, but this is just his plan. He's showing us to learn from these things. And the prophet is quoting in the book of Daniel, this is all way future, and it's perfectly accurate. For to us it's history, but to him it's future. Let me go over to verse 44. And after the Roman Empire is crushed, look what then he says. And in the days of these kings, which is the division of the Roman Empire at the end, it breaks up after Rome is crushed. It kind of breaks up into multi-kingdoms. There's about 10 kings that are the main of the world. And he says, and in these days, the kings, the God of heaven shall set up a kingdom. Now this particular kingdom, though, it says, which shall never be destroyed. And the kingdom shall not be left to other people, but it shall break in pieces and consume all these kingdoms, and it shall stand forever. So again, he's talking now of a final world kingdom that has world dominion. This is what we know of as the crescendo of history. This is the millennium. The Jews call it the golden age. This is the coming kingdom. Remember, they said, Lord, teach us to pray. And he said, oh, this is how you pray. Our Father who art in heaven, hallowed be thy name. Thy kingdom come. Thy will be done on earth as it is in heaven. Now, some of us came out of churches that were kind of a watered down, downright, some of them apostasy, and they just repeated that as some kind of religious function. But that's not what it's meant to be. What Jesus is talking about is exactly what we're talking about here. He's saying, this is what I want you to pray. Thy kingdom, this everlasting dominion, this rule, this golden age, thy kingdom, pray for that to come, and then it will be on earth, an earthly kingdom, as it is in heaven. So this isn't just a religious phrase of some kind of mock prayer for us to do. There is meaning behind what he is saying. And so we don't repeat it in a ridiculous way, but it's got content to it. And so we look at these things because we see this now. We're taught through the Gospels that this crescendo of history, this millennium, the golden age, has got to be forefront. This is the main theme throughout the entire Bible. From Genesis to Revelation, the main theme is this glorious kingdom. And so Jesus tells parables, and he tells us as his believers, I want you to invest in this coming kingdom. Because those of us who are believers are knighted to be a part of the rule and the reign of this kingdom. We will be governmental employees of the king. We are of royal blood. We are born again. Now we have a royal pedigree. We are part of the Lord's family. Therefore, we will rule and reign in this coming kingdom. And so everything that we do here in life is going to gain us rank in the kingdom. So if you serve the Lord with rigor here, you'll have a higher rank in the kingdom. And the Lord told us that in the parables. Remember, parable of the talents and the parable of the pounds. He says, go and trade. Go ahead, take the gospel and work it and work the kingdom and advance the kingdom. And in so doing, when the reward comes, he says to the one, he says, Lord, your pound, it's a fantastic pound. Your money is absolutely profitable. I have invested it and I've doubled my money. And he says, well done, thou good and faithful servant. And then you will have five cities. And then to the other servant, he says, well done, thou good and faithful servant. You will have 10 cities. And so the Lord is encouraging us to look at these things that are before and saying, go invest. He says, lay not up for yourself treasures on earth where moth and rust corrupt, but lay up for yourself treasures in heaven. There are some people that we know, don't we, that are so dedicated to the gospel and to the things of the Lord. I don't even think that we're going to see them in heaven. I mean, unless they come down to us peasants,
because they are so dedicated. They have invested so much of their time and treasure into the things of the future that their rank in the millennium will be incredibly high, because at that time, the world will be of full dominion. The Lord will just reign from on high. Jerusalem is the capital city of all these things. So we want to keep that in mind as we're going through the book of Daniel. This is the thrust of it. This is where we are heading. This is what it is all about. This is why you're going to find a couple of men in a fiery furnace. And what their response is if we die, we die. The Lord will deliver us, because there's a kingdom coming. We may make 80 years, maybe 90. Unless you're of good seed, then you make it to 100. But the kingdom lasts 1,000 years. And then afterward. So this is what he wants to keep in mind. Now, what we read in Daniel chapter 1 was that at this time, Israel, the Lord's nation, is taken over by a wicked nation. They besiege it. And then they take it out. Now, a good Bible student then will ask a few questions. Why? Why does this take place? And then we say that in our own lives, if something goes disastrously wrong, and you would say, now, Lord, why are you doing that? It makes no sense. And so you would want to ask why. What I want to do is to address the answer, why are these things happening in the book of Daniel? So if you would throw your ribbon here, let's go back all the way to the beginning and find the roots of what is taking place throughout all of history in Genesis chapter 3. Another familiar place. We know what takes place. They're in the Garden of Eden. The devil comes, tempts them. Adam and Eve eat the fruit. And then, of course, from then on, it's not so good. But look at it in Genesis chapter 3, in verse 17. It says, "And unto Adam he said, because thou hast hearkened unto the voice of thy wife, and hast eaten of the tree of which I commanded thee." So God gave a command. Now the Lord's commands are statutes. They are laws. Whatever His word is and whatever He says is law. So He gives a command to Adam and Eve. One command. Do anything you want. Don't eat of the tree. Of course they break that law. He says, because you have done this and you have eaten of the tree, which I commanded, saying, thou shalt not eat of it. Look what he says, the first word. He said, cursed is the ground for thy sake. What he has done here, God has put forth a curse. This is what we know of as the general curse. He cursed everything. All of creation is broken. It's under the curse. In the day that thou eatest thereof, thou shalt surely die. They didn't die right away. We recognize that. But what they did have is they endured now a curse. Their human body that was designed to live forever now is under a curse. And so they are slowly dying. They're going to age. They're going to get old. And so under this curse, not only is the ground cursed with briars and thorns and thistles, they're going to have to work hard. They're going to have to sweat. It's nothing like what it's supposed to be. Nothing of what it's designed to be. But it's under a curse. And so we have this general curse that is engulfing the entire planet. The seas themselves rage, hurricanes, natural phenomena is under this curse. It's not supposed to be this way. It was designed to be a paradise. But you have this general curse that has swallowed up everything. This is how we can explain disease when you see the cancers that are arising and all these things that take place is because of what happened here, because of the curse. So we have suffering. And if you look at it, and you compare it with Daniel, this is the first exile. They were in the garden, and that's where they lived. That was their land, and they had dominion over all the land of the garden. Adam and Eve named the animals. That when you name something, that's because that is yours. You have the authority to name it and call it as you wish. And so throughout all of the garden, Adam and Eve was the head. They had dominion. They were, if you can say it, the king of the garden. But because they broke the law, they broke the command, they went into exile, and they were banished from the garden. They're paying the price. Now, if you look at it, it's a pretty drastic price, don't you think? I've seen gentlemen with dementia. And you see that progress. And they no longer know the people that they have loved for so long.
they're healthy other than that. And you think, it just don't seem fair. The suffering of disease, think of all the diseases, just heart failure, congestive heart failure, and how that just will deteriorate a man down to nothing. He can be a 250-pound, 6'8" man, and he's got heart problems, and you can see they go down to nothing. And because of this. And you would say to yourself, at least I do, it just doesn't seem fair. The punishment doesn't seem to fit the crime. I mean, the suffering in the world, because Adam ate a piece of fruit. But that's what it is. And who am I to question? It's the Lord's doing. But the reason is because he wants you to know, I am in control. So this is what we know of as the general or the universal curse that takes place. But then we also have what we know of as the special or divine law. And if you look over into the book of the law, the Torah, in Deuteronomy chapter 28, he goes through these things and explains. Turn over to Deuteronomy 28. And it says in verse 1, it shall come to pass, now this is the statutes of Israel. This is similar to our constitution, our amendments, our statutes, our ordinances. So we're reading the law book of the nation of Israel. Now look what it says. It shall come to pass, if thou shalt hearken diligently unto the voice of the Lord thy God, to observe and to do all his commandments, his laws, which I command thee this day, that the Lord thy God, now look at this, will set thee on high. This is talking national, the nation of Israel. I will set thee on high above all nations of the earth. What does that mean? That means that the nation will have full dominion. Isn't that the thought? That's the thread that is running through the entire scripture. Is God is giving dominion to whomever he wants. He's in full sovereign control. So he says, if you will do these things, these statutes, and diligently hearken unto them, I will set you high above all the other nations, and you will rule the world. Your nation will be higher. Now look in 2, it says, and all these blessings shall come upon thee, I have it underlined, and overtake thee. In other words, you'll be overwhelmed with blessings if you follow this in a national way. Your nation will be just downright overwhelmed with blessings. Now, you ever get blessings in your life? And then you're like, and you almost go into a hallelujah fit. I mean, you're in the car and you're singing, and it's a good thing you're in the car because you can't sing a lick. And so you roll the windows up and you sing with all you got. So it happens in the body shop with us. I got a car that's hitting the back. And if it's hitting the back hard enough, what happens is the back quarter panels blow out. And so you have it smashed on this side, it's smashed on this side, and it's terribly smashed in the back. So I get it up on the frame rack and I bolt it all down. And then I got this 10-ton pulling system that stretches the car out and stretches the frame out. Once in a while, though, what will happen is I'll put it up on the rack and you can hear the dun-dun-dun-dun-dun-dun-dun because it's pulling 10 tons. We're stretching this whole car out. And then once in a while, you hear a boom. And what will happen is the quarter panels that were smashed on both sides, they pop right out as if they're perfect. And then I get paid 15 hours per panel plus the panel to repair those. And it is just absolutely fixed. I mean, it's like there's not a dent in it. And that's when I say, now that is a blessing. I just saved 30 hours of work plus a couple $100 for the panel, paint, and all this stuff. I think God just blessed me. That's a blessing. An overwhelming blessing, especially when I go home and give the money. Then it's not a blessing anymore for me. This is what he is saying. These are not just clouds and stuff, you know. This is genuine blessings that will overwhelm you if you do what the law says. And so he goes on, 3, blessed thou shalt be in the city, and blessed shalt thou be in the field. And blessed shall be the fruit of thy body, and the fruit of the ground, and the fruit of thy cattle, and the increase of thy kind, and all your flocks and herds. Blessed shall be the basket. Blessed thou shalt be when thou comest, and blessed, blessed, blessed. And you're just blessed. I mean, it's like, it's overwhelming. But if you don't do what you're told, well, then we know the opposite, don't we? So you come down to verse 15. But it shall come to pass, if thou wilt not hearken to the voice of the Lord thy God, and to observe and do all of his commandments and his statutes which I have commanded thee this day, that all these, what shall come upon people? Curses. This isn't the general curse. This is specifically because you have done something. I inherited the curse
of Adam, because I was born in the bloodline of Adam. We were all human beings. We all suffer from the general curse. We're all going to die. Not because of what we've done, but this particular thing, this curse, is because of something that we've done. You earn it. You didn't do. And look what he says in 16. Cursed shalt thou be in the city. Cursed shalt thou be in the field. Cursed shall be thy basket and thy store. Your food will be cursed. I don't care how organic you do it. Your food becomes poisonous. And you can't do anything about it. Verse 18, cursed, now look at this, cursed shall be the fruit of thy body. Your children come out deformed. And if you know, and if you talk to people who are of a homosexual flight, most of them will tell you, I was born this way. It's part of the curse, the fruit of the body. As the nation declines in righteousness, the curse then sets in a national way, and the fruit of their body becomes deformed. And then as it snowballs, because the nation then goes into sin, it starts to snowball because they become more unrighteous and they disobey the law even more, and then they give birth and then they change laws, and then things, different things happen, and wickedness just starts to prevail so badly, then what happens? The nation crumbles and they're destroyed, and another nation rises. Isn't that what we're talking about in Daniel? The law of God is so precise. Now don't forget, this is written somewhere around 1450 BC. We're centuries before. But look at how precise this goes. Look at verse 32. Because you have done wrong, part of the curse is thy sons and thy daughters shall be given unto another people. They're going to be taken captive. And thine eyes shall look and fail with longing for them all the day long. And there shall be no might in thine hand. You won't be able to rescue your children. They will be taken captivity, and you won't be able to find them. That is part of the curse as it takes place. Doesn't that sound a little bit about what we just read in Daniel chapter 1? King Nebuchadnezzar comes. First thing he does is he takes your children. It's part of the law. Go down to verse 49. It says, the Lord shall bring a nation against thee from far. And the end, now this is a fascinating verse in the law, and you have to put the messages together from last week. The Lord shall bring a nation against thee from far, from the end of the earth, now as swift as the eagle flies. This sounds like Ezekiel. It actually is Ezekiel. The eagle, the broad-winged eagle with many feathers and many colors, comes to pick the twig. It's in the law. And also he says, not only this eagle will come and swift and take this nation, but it says, a nation whose tongue thou shalt not understand. The Israelites did not know how to speak Chaldean. They're hauled off to another nation. They can't understand a word they're saying. This is the curse. It gets worse. Verse 50, a nation of fierce countenance, which shall not regard the person of old, nor shall favor to the young. They are absolutely merciless. We know that it was custom of the Chaldeans or the Babylonians to take shark hooks, what we know of what looks like a hook that you would catch a whale or a shark, and ram it through their jaws from underneath and stick the hook out and then chain them one to another, and they would be hauled back to Babylon.

0: The Church at 330-554-7606 or check us out on the web at libertyvalleychurch.org. 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
8: If God is so honest, if we recognize truth so plainly in the pain, then what he says about relief and rescue and redemption is also going to be true. 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
9: 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In today's episode, Pastor Brian shares a lesson from Psalm 88. Dr. Chappell stresses that when our hope is eclipsed by the darkness of this fallen world, the Lord sits with us because he knows how deep the darkness can go. 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And while you're there, look for Pastor Brian's book, The Multi-Generational Church Crisis. This compelling book asks the question of the church, what could be accomplished in the name of Christ if we could better understand each other? Let's hear now from Dr. Brian Chappell as he shares the lesson, Hope Through the Night.
8: June 21st, 2015, at Mother Emanuel Church in Charleston, South Carolina. Pastor Norvell Goff preached the first sermon after the midweek Bible study, in which 9 parishioners of that church had been murdered by racist evil. When Pastor Goff spoke, he said this: "We ask questions, Lord,

0: in Washington. The Supreme Court dramatically expanded presidential power, upholding President Trump's firing of the heads of other independent federal agencies while letting Federal Reserve Governor Lisa Cook remain in her job. House Minority Leader Hakeem Jeffries says the Supreme Court is going against the Constitution.
1: The framers were intentional about ensuring we didn't have a king-like figure serving as the President of the United States of America.
0: President Trump was asked if he'll now fire more independent federal agency board members.
2: I don't think so. It gives me the right, and not me, it gives a president the right to do what the president should have the right to do. And it's very interesting. It's a big ruling. It's been going on for almost 100 years. They've been working on this. And, you know, that it comes down at my term is a very great honor. But it bestows additional powers, maybe the same power on the president. The president has the right to do this.
0: A dangerous heat wave has hit the Midwest, and it's slowly moving eastward, with temperatures expected to reach the 90s to near 100 degrees, with heat indices even higher. NWS Weather Prediction Center meteorologist Scott Klebauer says multiple record highs could be set this week with extreme heat.
3: Judging by just the forecast alone, we have 46 potential high temperature records being forecast currently, with 16 that are going to be at least close enough that we'll also need to monitor. And then that carries into Friday, where there's another 34 highs already being forecast, and then Saturday on the 4th, having 22.
0: He's urging people to stay hydrated and stay indoors with air conditioning. On Wall Street, the Dow...
4: Oh, yeah! 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
9: Josh Booth back with Bill Bullington. And hey, Bill, I seem to hear a lot about taxes when it comes to investing.
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9: And there's really no one-size-fits-all plan.
10: No, I've never seen two people that were identical when it came to their investment profile. It just hasn't happened yet.
9: So what should people do?
10: Give me a call or go to
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0: And of the free and the home of the brave, Monday Night Roundtable, George Sautari in studio with co-hosts Steve Krause and
1: Khalid Gavar. Good evening and welcome to the early 4th of July celebration.
0: All right, yeah, it's well, we've been celebrating 250 years of the Declaration of Independence. We've been celebrating it all month in the month of June. My office, we're answering the phone. Happy 250th. Happy Declaration of Independence. George Sautari's office. So everybody should be answering that way at their business, even for the whole month of July. Happy 250th. It's the 250th anniversary of the Declaration of Independence. And we're going to have a rousing show tonight with patriotic fervor, patriotic endeavors, a few giveaways. And even she wants a few giveaways of people calling in already. Steve, what number should people call in on?
1: 216-901-0933. That's 216-901-0933. And for those of you just getting your pad and pencil ready, it's 216-901-0933.
0: Well, the Monday Night Roundtable, we ordered a few back issues of the New American. We had the Jeffrey Epstein issue. We had the Conspiracy for Global Control. This is more like a book. It's 100 pages long. And the last issue, which was the June issue, it had to do with data centers and AI and different things. I tried ordering some of those, but those were sold out.
2: Wow.
0: And they don't know if they're going to be reprinting anymore. And in today's mail, I just got the new issue of the New American. Celebrate the Declaration every day by living it. Sounds reasonable. And their little summary says, in the words of the Declaration of Independence, mean nothing if we do not put them into practice. Learning and applying the principles in the Declaration is the best way to celebrate it. Prior to the American Revolution, patriots informed fellow citizens through the committees of correspondence. In a very real sense, we should celebrate the 4th of July every day through our patriotic endeavors.
1: Wow.
0: So, you know, here at Monday Night Roundtable, you know, we like to debate, and, you know, sometimes we get commies calling in, and we entertain ourselves and amuse ourselves because their arguments are so poor and shallow. But generally, those are people, what we call differences of kind, not differences of degree. Then we have fellow Americans who are, you know, liberal-ish, but not leftists. You know, there are differences of kind. We love our Constitution. We love the Declaration of Independence. We love our, you know, traditions and families and all the great things that make America great. And then we have our fellow Americans who are with us by more like difference of degree. We, you know, agree 80% of the time, and 20% of the time, or actually 19.742% of the time, we don't agree. But then these are the people Monday Night Roundtable is trying to keep together in a coalition. You get so many conservatives, it's like, well, oh, I don't agree with Trump 80% of the time or 70%. I'm not going to vote. Okay, let's doom the whole republic. Let's send it down the drain like these morons in New York and certain congressional districts in New York who are basically Democrat socialists, basically communists, let's be honest. And, you know, our people in our districts need to get out and vote for congressional representation. Many times it's not the best. But if we get a Democrat-Socialist majority, and basically the Democrats retaking the House, it's going to be all very problematic. So we can't agree 100% of the time, even if it's just 70% of the time. Trump has done a good job on immigration. He did a pretty good job on the One Big Beautiful Bill to cut taxes. Done a terrible job on even trying to balance the budget and cut spending. I mean, he actually did cut spending under DOGE, and he did get rid of a lot of employees. The federal workforce is down quite a bit.
2: Yeah, I do like the fraud crackdown. I love that tremendously, especially since they're doing it with the state AGs. I really love that. As usual, his communication is pretty awful, and it allows the media. Well, you allow the media to take the narrative off track when you say something foolish or stupid.
0: It's, or annoying.
2: Annoying. It takes you off your message, and it becomes a headline for a week or so when people forget about what actually should be focused on. The crime rates are down. Our murder rates are down across the country. Mm-hmm. People are hung up on this deportation number. A lot of people are self-deporting. They're leaving voluntarily. You're never going to round up everyone because some people just jump on a plane and fly back like they flew in, or some people go back the way they came. So deportations are up. Great. Crime rates are down. Murder rates are down. I think there's some good metrics. But again, the messaging, as usual, Republicans is usually pretty poor.
0: Yeah, like I said, even if I was running for office myself, I think I would be the perfect candidate. Of course, I'd even have disagreements with myself and say,
2: would you debate yourself?
0: I'd be afraid to. Who knows what kind of language would be spewing out in the debate? I don't know. George, you're a moron. No, you're a moron. All right. So I don't know. But and, you know, many times I have to rethink positions. I have to analyze them, do a deeper dive. You know, we need discernment and wisdom, and that comes from, you know, more of a spiritual perspective on things. So I remember at one time I used to be an ardent free trader. I used to know the free trade message based on the theory of comparative advantage. And if one company did, like one country did this, or we did that, we'd have more of this and that. But ultimately, when you dive down into the theory of comparative advantage, it was developed by David Ricardo, who was a labor theory of value economist. And gee, surprise, surprise, who else is a labor theory value economist?
2: Karl Marx.
0: Don't be shy. Speak up.
2: Oh, that's great.
0: So you have conservative Republicans pushing the ideology of free trade, which is a global philosophy based upon Marxian labor theory of value. What's wrong with that picture?
2: Yeah. Well, it's only free for other people. You know, because other countries charge tariffs with us. Australia buys no beef from us. Mm-hmm. None. But we buy tons from them. Mm-hmm. It's okay for Europe and other countries to have their tariffs in place. And we've never heard a word from all of these, free trade marketeers here in the country about, wait, why are you charging us this? Trump brings the argument to the forefront, and all of a sudden we're the crazy ones when everyone has been doing it. It's how they live. But when these tariffs were in place, they want to tell us that the tariffs are paid for by the consumers. But why were all these European leaders rushing to the phones whenever there were tariffs imposed? If we were paying for it, they would just sit back and say, so you have a gun to your own head. Go ahead and do it. The Canadians, the European Union, they all got their underwear in a bunch when the tariffs were announced, and to try to make deals because they are effective.
0: Right. And if you look at the tariff schedule, Trump looked at that and basically said, look, China's charging us 80%. We're going to charge them 40%. Germany's charging us 60%. We're only going to charge 30%. So we cut it in half. We were quite reasonable. You know, whether he has that exclusive power, the way he tried to bring it in, the Supreme Court said he didn't. But actually, it's Congress's job to set up a tariff schedule. But they are lazy, stupid, or too cowardly to set one up. It's like, oh my God, it's violating free market principles. No, it isn't. Do you know why it isn't? Because our Constitution, in it, has a it's a political document as well as an economic document. The economic system embodied in our Constitution is the epitome of the definition of a free enterprise, free market system. And one of the mechanics to raise taxes is through the tariff system. And, I've gone through this 100 times before. July 4th, 1789 was the first bill ever passed by Congress called the Tariff Act of 1789, cleverly named. And George Washington thought it was so important because economic freedom gives us political freedom that he deliberately waited to sign it into law on July 4th, 1789. Wow. So it's quite simple.
2: Yeah, I've read from, I believe it was the Heritage Foundation or AEI, one of them, on the economic impact of tariffs.
0: Mm-hmm.
2: They actually came back, this report that I read, I believe was AI, and they don't seem to be conclusive on the in the impact. As they said, it was going to crash everything. Every time I hear someone say something's going to crash the economy, I already pretty much know it's not. Particularly Paul Krugman, who is pretty much is wrong as
0: on everything.
2: On everything.
0: Right.
1: Isn't he deceased now?
2: Paul Krugman?
0: No.
2: Oh, no, no.
0: Live and thriving, I believe, at the New York Times.
2: And who's the short one? Robert Reich. Reich. Oh, God. I looked up his some of his predictions.
1: You mean Robert Third Reich?
2: Robert Reich is as wrong as... I don't think he's made... Out of 10 predictions, he may have been right once. But for the most of the point, he's always wrong. But yet and still, it doesn't hurt his credibility. He's like one of these sports guys on ESPN who always want to tell you who's going to win the World Series or the NBA championship at the end of the year, and they're always wrong.
1: I didn't know he had any credibility.
2: Well, he does on CNN and MSNBC. He's a laureate and whatever he is. They put the same people on television, Paul Krugman and Robert Reich.
0: Right.
2: Robert Reich says that if this happens, we're going to be, you know, Venezuela in 6 months, whatever. And he's never right. There was a guy who was a well-known environmentalist, scientist, whatever, passed away recently, maybe a couple months ago. Wall Street Journal did a deep dive into his predictions going back into the 70s about global warming or global...
0: Al Gore. Another moron.
2: He was wrong about everything. Nothing this guy ever said came true. But yet and still, people use this stuff in debates. All these predictions. These right. people are never right.
0: Right, right. Hey, you know, we moved our schedule around a little bit, but number one, first of all, we want to say we're going to have hopefully a new sponsor next week, and we'll be executing a contract through the end of the year, December 31st, definitely through the elections, because as I noted, it's so important that our people come together. You know, we need to convert young people, we need to convince moderates, liberals, leftists, forget them, because they're nice to spar and joke around with, but they're dangerous. So we need to get our people out to vote. And, you know, the Democrats had the same problem in New York. Do you know what percent of the registered voters voted in one of those three congressional districts in New York?
2: About 30.
0: Try 7.
2: 7%?
0: Yeah. So they get their people out. The, quote, the moderate Democrats or the establishment Democrats don't come out, and they get steamrolled. So that's what's going to happen with our congressional races if our people don't get out, because they're always grousing. Oh, I can't agree with Trump on this. Well, can you agree on this, this, this, and this? Yeah, but my answer to that is, but shut up. That's my answer.
2: Yeah, I was knocking doors once in Akron a few years back, and I met this guy. It was a short conversation because I pretty much made it short. He was supposed he was a registered Republican voter. And he goes, well, you know, I'm going to be voting Democrat until the Republicans get their act together. And I instantly turned and said, okay, well, have a good day, sir. Because I realized this man is a fool.
0: Mm-hmm.
2: Because even if you have disagreements with the party, if you can turn around and just vote Democrat on a dime, then you weren't a Republican in the first place. That's like a guy saying, you know, I'm so tired of women and their games. I'm going to start dating guys.
1: You are.
0: But you heard it first here on Monday Night Roundtable.
1: Oh.
2: But if some guy said that, you would question him and go, wait a minute.
0: And until they get their act together. Again, we have our disagreements violently, vehemently mm-hmm. with the Republican Party.
2: Yeah.
0: But yeah, the Democrats, they do have their act together. They march in lockstep for a socialist America.
2: Yeah.
1: No, and their guys do date guys.
0: I have a policy of don't ask, don't tell. I don't want to know.
2: Yeah.
0: Yeah. But I'll be, you know, as soon as I meet somebody who's gay, within 3 minutes, he'll be telling me he's gay. It's like, I don't really need to know.
1: Yeah, that's
0: care.
1: TMI.
0: Right. Hey, speaking of the religious right, the good of patriotic Americans who preach from the pulpit, the gospel and Americanism, I believe we have Pastor Brad Hall on line two. Good evening, Pastor, and welcome to Monday Night Roundtable. I think that's you, the screen.
3: Good evening, and it's always an honor. And I think you profiled Robert Reich very well, but you mispronounced his name.
0: Okay, it's Robert.
3: I understand it to be Robert Reich.
1: Mm-hmm. From the great one, Rush Limbaugh.
3: Yep.
0: Well, interesting enough, I had two clients, and their last name, they were brothers, and their last name was Reich. But one brother, I always joke with them because one brother pronounced his last name Rich, the other one pronounced it Reich. So I said, this is Bill Rich, the brother of Mark Reich.
1: It wasn't Rich and Richer?
0: No.
1: Oh.
0: Yeah, so
3: it was good. But I like Third Reich. I think that
1: Third Reich
3: Rush would love that. Yeah. He would love that.
1: Yeah, yeah.
3: But very, very entertaining show. And you talk about the poor number of people voting, or low number of people voting, and I just think they're choosing to be ignorant, and they're choosing to give away what wonderful freedoms that many have died to retain. And so it's just so true of the founding fathers to say, can we keep it? And my hope is that more people find a way, obviously to vote, but to communicate that they're listening and they're getting it and they're willing to do something little with as you all move forward on this program, because it is such a clarion a moment for people to hear what's going on, and you guys put it so well. I mean, it's just really good reasoning, good arguments, and I think people do well to say, you know what, I got to tune in here because we are going to be losing it here. And I know Mike Smith was very serious when he was talking about the speaker, saying this isn't a game, you know, this is serious, and we're going to find ourselves losing our republic, our freedoms, if we don't focus here. And so I agree with you all 100%.
0: Right. Everyone thinks it's, if the Republicans get in, that's not a big deal. If the Democrats get in, not a big deal. You know, the Republic will continue along. I mean, we'll continue along. And, national debt, 38, 39, 40 trillion, yeah. 41 trillion, 42 trillion. I mean, what are we leaving for our grandchildren and our children? To me, it's so embarrassing that the baby boomer generation have become so lackadaisical. And then,
3: the theme is, I just don't care. That's the theme. I just don't care.
0: Well, the theme is, I think it's broader than that. I think it's, I got mine, and if you get yours, great. If you don't, that's okay, as long as I got mine. So we've become very consumptive. Sports dominate everything. Again, I like a good game as much as the next guy. I like a good movie as much as the next guy. But, at times we got to pull up our pants and, we got to donate to candidates, donate to causes, donate to groups.
3: Yeah.

0: fundamental.
1: Mm-hmm.
0: And, you know, the phone or the something a little quick on the internet or YouTube video or something, but actually reading, studying, nah, who has time for that?
1: Right, and people get the misguided notion about economics and politics and philosophy and liberty that I'll just spew things and my opinion is just as equal as yours. No, political science, political theory, political economy, it's a science. If I said, gee, you know what? They just tore down that bridge over the flats. I could help you rebuild it just to get a couple bars of rebar. That's plenty. I see a stack. That's plenty. Let's get some concrete. That's plenty. I don't need to measure anything. Just a little bit of this and a little bit of that. It's just my opinion how we're going to put that bridge together.
0: So. Yeah. I think that when you listen to certain Congress people say things that are just blatantly, factually wrong.
1: Mm-hmm.
0: And they're not even corrected because the reporter, usually who's interviewing them on television, doesn't know any better. People are listening to this.
1: Right.
0: People are repeating mm-hmm. this stuff. I hear this stuff in arguments. People are spewing it back. I'm like, where do you get this nonsense? Mm-hmm. So, which is why, again, I tell people all the time, either you can give up or you can fight. Either it's all there is to it.
1: Yeah. Yep. Hey, Pastor, we've been stepping on your lines over here, but we're coming to the bottom of the hour. We're going to have a quick break, then we'll, you know, get back to you. And then at the top of the next hour, we're going to have our wordsmith, Terry Smith, our resident thespian, reciting the Declaration of Independence from start to finish.
2: Amen.
1: So we're quite excited about that. And everybody really should read the Declaration. It's not that long, and it has so many good truths encompassed in it that people should be proud to read it and understand it and embrace it. And if you have a picnic this weekend with your family, friends, relatives, read the Declaration of Independence. And if they start grousing about that, you know, you should say, hey, shame on you. This is why we're able to have family relations, why we're able to have picnics, why we can vote, why we have freedom. This is the foundational document. And I don't always agree with Glenn Beck, but he said we need to be able to agree on something. And you know, my theory is we should be able to agree on the Declaration of Independence as a starting point.
2: Amen.
1: But Glenn Beck's point is, in the Constitution, we should at least be able to agree on the Bill of Rights, the first 10 amendments, as, you know, to bring us together as a people, because obviously we are fractured. Because, again, people are coming up with just so many opinions and listening to the media and the nonsense. And, of course, you know, everybody gets upset with President Trump. They never got upset with Barack Obama or Joe Biden. But, and, you know, let's face it, Trump is highly energetic, highly enthusiastic, highly verbose, and, you know, you don't care what do you have to say. Hey, so again, Pastor Brad Hall in the studio, Steve Krause, Khalid Namar coming up in the next hour, Terry Smith. We're going to take our first break here, Monday Night Roundtable. George Sitari saying we'll see you back after the commercials.
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1: This is Lisa Woods from Medina County Friends and Neighbors, and I'd like to invite you to our meetings on the second and fourth Saturdays of every month at the Thirsty Cowboy on the corner of I-71 and Route 18 in Medina.
0: Swamp. Fake news. Racist hats? Are you afraid to believe anymore? Well, let me tell you of one brave soul who, like David, slew Goliath. The true story of one man's fight against greed, corruption, and insatiable ambition in small-town Ohio, Checkmate reveals why passion and integrity are rare in the corridors of swing state politics. If you want to hear the truth, how the swamp operates in Ohio with all the political corruption in real time, get Steve Krause's tell-all true life story, Checkmate, One Man's Fight Against Political Corruption, available on Amazon. As a newly elected state representative, Steve takes you behind the scenes, behind the closed doors, and rips back the curtain to expose all the lies, the deceit, and power-hungry gamesmanship. Checkmate reads like a TV drama, but it's not.
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3: Joe Biden said.
4: For now, I'll go over there. So we're ready.
5: Here. Well, I thought we were going to play some patriotic music. My bad. But hey, Monday Night Roundtable back in studio here. George Sitari, Steve Krause, Khalid Nabar, Pastor Brad Hall on line two. And again, our resident thespian, Terry Smith, has come into the studio, and we're just going to do a quick mic check on him, see if where he's standing and sitting. Terry, welcome to Monday Night Roundtable. We haven't seen you in a while. How are you doing?
4: Thank you, George. Good to be with you guys. Steve,
5: Mr. Producer, can you hear that? Is that picking up well enough? Yeah, thumbs up on that. Okay. And Terry, we're going to embarrass you today. We heard it was a festivity day yesterday with your birthday.
4: Milestone, yeah.
5: Yeah, so we say happy birthday. And
6: well, you turned 50?
4: Finally got past that 39.
6: Oh, 39, yeah, all right.
5: Rounded 39 and hit 40, so.
4: 7-0. Seven decades.
5: Wow. Steve, can you believe that he's that old?
6: Congratulations. So, I have several friends that never made it that far.
4: Yeah. Someone said I could knock off my list the dying young.
5: Right, and you made 3 score and 10.
6: What was that song? Only the good die young. Well, you know what that means.
5: And 3 score and 10, right, Pastor? Isn't that what the Bible gives us?
7: Hopefully, it is what the Bible. And you know, I want to say this. It's just I feel inclined to say this. You know, as a pastor, and certainly as a follower of Christ, trust is so important. And we know that when we counsel couples, trust is so important. And if you lose trust, you lose a lot. But as I was sitting there listening to these commercials, you know, and I know things are going to change, I'll tell you what, George, if I wasn't obligated to get my taxes done by my brother-in-law, who's a CPA, I would go to your organization because I trust you. And over 7 years, you've been trustworthy. And I've actually read Steve's book and just listen to him. He is trustworthy. I'd encourage others to get his book. And Khalil, you need to write books because you have wonderful things you say. And I just think I get smarter when I listen to you guys' radio program. And I can't say that about a lot of programs. So thank you for that stimulation, and you know, you're like the cliff notes of what's going on, and it's tantalizing. And I just I trust you guys, and going forward, it's just such a good foundation, and I trust more people will step into that because you've proven yourselves so trustworthy. That's really most of what I got to say tonight.
5: Thank you. Yeah, we appreciate that. And like I said, my goal isn't to, show how smart we are. My goal is to bring in, like last week we had Pastor Chris Long speaking about urging the governor, or rather the House and Senate, to come back into session and to put an abeyance on the gas tax. And then, you know, we covered school board issues. We covered the blood clot. A lot of people that got the vax by Tom Haviland and his group who spoke at McFan. We promote other groups. So our people, and, you know, I mentioned this at McFan when I spoke to Robert, when I asked the question to Robert Kylo. I said, our people, when we go out there, I'm always amazed at these clips of Charlie Kirk. Charlie Kirk is a high school graduate. He's self-taught. And the questions he can answer, whether it's Bible-based, history, language, linguistic, Old Testament, New Testament, cross-referencing. And again, I don't expect everybody to be at that high level. Even I'm embarrassed that I'm such a low level compared to that. But we need to be able to answer basic and fundamental questions about our republic, about our history, a little bit of scripture. Why is Christianity superior to other religions? And I'll tell you, what about the Reds? You know, there's tons of great people on the internet. Charlie Kirk's mentor is a gentleman named Frank Turek. And he's from, I think, Calvary Baptist Church in California. And he has two podcasts. One is Cross Examined. The other one is I'm too afraid to be an atheist, or I don't have enough faith to be an atheist. So it's pretty clever. Interesting. And, you know, there's some other, Dr. Jay Smith, younger guy, Wesley Huff from Canada. He's tremendous. Pastor, I don't know if you've ever heard of Wesley Huff. He's about 40-ish.
7: Yeah. And I don't know if I have or not, but thank you for that.
5: Yeah, and these people are tremendous. And then you get the group of archaeologists who take their biblical knowledge and cross-reference it to the archaeological sites and the digs. Yep. And, you know, the Tower of Babel, they found it. What about the walls of Jericho? They found it, or it's a good indication that this could be it. And they tie it all together scripturally. I just saw one today. I think it was by Dr. Frank Turek, the mentor of Charlie Kirk. He was doing one on David and Goliath. And, you know, he said this is the valley where David took down Goliath. And there were giants. Yeah. And he went to the city, the village of, it was like called Goliath or something. And they found pottery and different things with the name Goliath on it. So at least some person named Goliath existed. And it just goes on and on and on. The level of information, knowledge, inspiration, it's just tremendous. So
8: I have a question for Pastor, if I may.
5: Sure, go ahead.
7: Sure.
8: One of the most distorted scriptures in the Bible, or at least, lines in the Bible, is the judgment clause. Every time I hear this, I want to pull my eyelashes out. Where,
5: well, if you do it, don't do it.
8: where someone says, "Oh, well, you're judging. Oh, you're not supposed to judge," because they've taken just a couple of lines out of "Thou shalt not judge, lest ye, you know, be judged." Whatever.
5: Let he who not sin cast the first stone.
8: Yeah.
5: Answer, the complete answer to that is, all I ask is that you stop your sinning. That's the conclusion.
7: Right.
8: But you hear this, and I want you to expand on that if you can, on what that actually means, because it started, I believe, in the talk show era, where people will sit on stage after they've done horrible things, and then when the audience yelling at them, "Well, you can't judge me. Only God can," you know, that kind of stuff. But go ahead, Pastor.
7: Right. Well, I won't elaborate long, but, the ultimate judgment, God is the judge, and certainly Jesus is the mediator, and so you're talking about capital J there, and as George alluded to, sin, stop sinning, you know, that ultimate judgment comes from God. But at the same time, I had a grandfather, seventh grade education, said we're not supposed to judge, but we are fruit inspectors, and to see what good or bad fruit, and we do. We look and we discriminate, and I use that word very positively. We make a conclusion based on what someone's doing and saying, based on what I see you doing, you're ruining your life. Based on what I see you're doing, you're hurting other people. And so we do make these discriminations from the standpoint of this is good, this is bad, this is evil, this is good. And that is fine. But to condemn someone to say, I wish you'd go to hell, or condemn someone, that's in God's hands. But that doesn't mean that we say, hey, you want to do evil, you want to do sinful things, go for it. Who am I to stop you? And that's part of the problem with our country. We're not standing and speaking truth in love. We're tolerating and acting like everything's okay, and it's not. And I just think of the kids. We're saying, well, look at how these adults are acting and deciding. I guess it's okay. So it's a start of reaping the whirlwind, because we don't make those discriminations and say, that's evil, that's wrong, that's against God's truths. And I think there's plenty of room to be able to do that.
8: But, Pastor, doesn't that fall under discernment?
7: Yes.
8: Yeah.
7: Exactly.
8: As opposed to, you know, judgment. But, like, for instance, if you see somebody bad that your children shouldn't be around, you have the discernment to say, hey, I'm protecting my kids. You're not going to go down to Steve Krause's house, you know, as an example.
7: And just because you tolerate something doesn't mean you accept it. You know, just because something is legal and we're tolerating same-sex marriage doesn't mean it's right or we accept it or we have to say that's truth. It's not. It's just what the law of the land is, but I'll never accept it.
5: Right, and, you know, look at these gay pride parades. I mean, they are so obscene and obnoxious. It's not even, not that I'm saying
7: I would watch it. Gomorrah.
5: Yeah, I'm not saying I would watch it, but it's not even interesting, clever, funny, unique. It's, first of all, it's evil. Second of all, it's stupid. So right. I don't even understand how people could get interested in that. It's just so bizarre. Warped, yeah. Evil, everything else, every adjective you could think of. And
7: well, yeah, Romans 1, George talks about that is basically how sin, it's a devolution. You lose your judgment, and it's a loss of judgment, and it devolves you and the society. And that's just what we see happening.
8: Mm-hmm. Pastor, I have another question for you, if you don't mind. The church, and I believe overall, and I'm saying the church overall, and I know this is certainly true in the black community, they've become major cowards when it comes to making moral judgments. And even the Anglican church in England, I remember hearing a pastor say, well, it's okay to steal as long as the people can afford it or something like that. Mm-hmm. And I'm like, what is going on with the church? Why do you think they've become so weak in terms of not wanting to make moral judgments?
7: Yeah. There's no question in my mind. I think either Steve or George alluded to it. You've got to know what the Bible has to say. You've got to read the Bible. You've got to have that. That is the gold standard of truth. And those who say, let me interpret it for you, don't worry about it, we find ourselves drifting from God's words, then anything goes. So there's no standard, you know, the Ten Commandments out the window, so no kid could even look at it. Thou shalt not covet, thou shalt not steal, you know. So I think as those go, and churches are preaching social gospel, preaching whatever feels good, do it. So they've strayed so far away from the word that anything goes, and it's a mockery to even call them the church, the body of Christ. But Jesus isn't fooled, you know, and the real church, will shine. But I think it's getting away from the Word of God, to be honest with you.
5: Hey, Pastor, we have about 10 minutes to the break, but I want to give you time to pray us out and pray for our republic, pray for our Declaration of Independence. I don't want to get up to the last 1 minute and then, you know, push you to give, you know, something really short and sweet. Sure. I would prefer something very deep, heartfelt for our our republic, our constitutional republic, our Declaration of Independence, our founding fathers, our current leaders. So I would, you know, so we got plenty of time. So whatever it takes for you to get through this.
7: Okay.
5: And then, like I said, I don't want to push you up to 2 minutes before the break and then say, oh, this is Monday Night Roundtable. We got to go. So you got plenty of time. And
7: I'll be glad to.
5: And again, this is our 250th anniversary, and our country deserves our prayers and our blessings. So go ahead.
7: Amen. Well, Lord, we do thank you for the opportunity to pray on these radio waves and in this society, this republic. We know that this will be censored in many countries. People would not be allowed to proclaim you, thank you, talk about you. We thank you that we're in a country where that freedom has been hard fought for. And we thank you that we still have that freedom to praise you, glorify you, talk about you, share your word. I thank you that our republic, as history shows, is founded on Judeo-Christian values. We thank you that Judeo and Christian go together. We thank you for the First Nation, your people, Israel. We thank you that we're grafted in, and we do pray, Lord, for your continued protection, provision, and guidance. We just thank you that your word continues to talk about the existence and the perpetuity of Zion. And so we bless you for that. But thank you, Lord, that we have been around for 250 years. We know, Lord, that all cultures, all societies have proven themselves. They go only so far. And then when they become debauched, when they become, they get away from your word, your principles, your institutions, then they succumb to the barbarians. They succumb to other countries which are much stronger. We saw that in Greece. We saw that in Rome, that actually defile your word, defile your ways, and ultimately they ended. We pray, Lord, for your mercy upon our country. We know that there's a remnant of people who value your word. There's a remnant of people who value the Constitution, the Declaration of Independence, which is rooted and founded by you. We thank you that we have seen ourselves as being that light on the hill in our world stage. We thank you for using America for your glory, using America to see people freed from tyranny. We thank you, Lord, that you have used the United States. And right now, we do pray for your healing, your mercy on our country, Lord, that people would recognize that we have been blessed, recognize that we have a responsibility to be obedient to you and your word, and that we will be revived. And we thank you. And we know what that means, Lord. That's for those who know you will be revived, according to 2 Chronicles 7:14. But we also pray for those, Lord, who are drifting, that they will recognize that there's got to be a foundation, got to be an anchor, and that someone, Lord, who knows you and loves our country would be able to, with love and patience, share with them that there is a way that's been established, and we need to reestablish and need to know and to be able to teach our children what it means. So I pray your blessing on all the ministries and agencies which are proclaiming the truth and your truth. We bless you for that. Thank you, Lord, for the many good things you've done and how you've blessed us as a country for 250 years. Lord, we desire to go forward, and we thank you that we see the truth. The truth has set us free, but we do pray for those in our country who are not for the Constitution, not for the godly foundation. We pray, Lord, that you'll minister to them, convict them, or take them out of those halls of power so that they no longer deconstruct or damage our country. So we know in your word, you do exalt the humble, and you humble those who exalt themselves. And Lord, we just count on that and decree that promise in your name. Thank you, Lord Jesus, for freedom in a relationship with you from our sins, selfishness, and all those things that seem to be popular these days. We know you love us, You know, you grieve when someone leaves this earth without a relationship with you. But we thank you, Lord, for your truth. We thank you for your mercy. And we just pray that you continue to apply it to us. And we just bless your name. We just thank you for the good things in our country. Help us, Lord, to value that. Help us to teach that and even stand up when we're persecuted for what is right, for your glory and your honor. And we just bless your name. And I thank you again for this voice that's been a voice for 7 years, 8 years. And we just pray your blessing on each one as they continue to minister in different ways going forward. And for those listening, Lord, that they would recognize this is a gift. This is a mouthpiece. This is an opportunity to communicate, opportunity to unify, and that this would this voice would grow into a 2.0. And we just bless you for each one here. And thank you, Lord, for your grace and your mercy. It's in your mighty name, Jesus, we pray. Amen.
5: Amen.
9: Amen.
5: Yeah, thank you, Pastor. That was tremendous. And,
7: my pleasure. And thank you, George and team.
5: Yeah, we appreciate it. And we, you know, and I got this in right. We got about 4 minutes to the countdown here. So, Pastor, we want to wish you a happy 250th anniversary.
7: Thank you.
5: Happy Declaration of Independence. Happy 4th of July. Please, at any picnics, parties, events you go to, please read the Declaration and stay tuned for the second hour where Terry Smith will be rendering the whole Declaration of Independence, because a lot of people have read snippets, not read it completely through. It has so much knowledge, wisdom, insight, and it's just so tremendous. So, Pastor, wishing you and your family a great 4th of July weekend and holiday.
7: And God's rich blessings to you all. Thank you.
5: Great. Thank you. That was Pastor Brad Hall calling in from the beautiful the chapel on the lake. Yeah, I almost forgot the name of the church. But yeah, he's been a great addition for the last year, adding insight and wisdom and, you know, covering a lot of bases that obviously is beyond our expertise. So we rely on him for, you know, a lot of expertise and a lot of areas. So, Terry, you're going to be warming up here in the bullpen?
10: Yes, sir.
5: All right. So, Steve, anything else we got in the second hour, Cohen?
6: Well, no, we kind of reversed things because Terry was going to come in the first hour, but then he said he could come in the second hour. So we took Pastor Brad the first hour, which was nice, and he's always a joy to have on board with us. You know, I was just thinking about, you know, the 4th of July and what we're doing and what this country's gone through and stuff. And I think the deep appreciation that people don't have for our founding documents and stuff all stems from the education or the lack thereof.
5: No.
6: And it kind of what Khalid was alluding to about they can't read. And that's why it was so important to keep the slaves from learning to read. And that's why the slaves that learned to read became so successful.
5: Yeah.
6: And it wasn't about, equity. That's such a stupid word to use when they start talking about people. It's not that you get equity. What you get is you get a level playing field. Let's teach everybody how to read. Let's teach everybody how to do arithmetic. Let's how to teach everybody how to operate in a society where they don't kill each other or, you know, maim each other. Let's all drive on the right side of the road just so that we can have commerce, you know. And we can call that a civilization and we can actually get along. But there's all these people. And, I mean, you'll say most of them are Democrats. I think they're just evil people that have, on both sides of the aisle. But there's just people who just, their life is full of mayhem, and they want to project mayhem, and they want to destroy and tear down everything. And this is a great opportunity, like you said, with the Declaration of Independence, reading it to your young people, especially reading it to the young people and having them read it, even break it down into little sentences and have them read it so they can get it into themselves.
5: Yeah, you know, it should be read to them, you know, the whole document, and then go through it paragraph by paragraph or section by section, analyze it, study it, and then understand it. But first do a general reading so you get a flavor of it. Hey, this is Monday Night Roundtable. George Sitari in studio, co-hosts Steve Krause and Khalid Namar, and Terry Smith warming up in the bullpen for the recitation of the Declaration of Independence. We'll be right back after these important messages.

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6: News this hour from Town Hall. I'm Keith Peters in Washington. An aftershock in Venezuela 5 days after twin powerful earthquakes rocked the north of the country.
7: A strong aftershock has jolted Venezuela following last week's devastating earthquakes. The new tremor measured 4.6 on the Richter scale near Caraballeda on the Caribbean coast. Authorities said there were no immediate reports of damage. However, the aftershock sent residents in Caracas into the streets. So far, at least 1,450 people have died from the twin quakes, according to the government, which is facing criticism for its response. Rescuers are continuing to search for survivors, with over 2,600 rescue workers from around the world assisting in the effort. I'm Karen Shamath.
6: 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The Supreme Court ruled that Mississippi may count mail-in ballots received up to 5 days after Election Day, provided they are postmarked by Election Day. President Trump says he didn't expect the Supreme Court to let states count late-arriving ballots.
8: A little bit surprising. 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